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6: We need to be filled with the Holy Spirit to do what God has called us to do.
7: 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And Pastor Greg Laurie points out how the Lord is making an extraordinary resource available to us.
6: There is explosive, dynamite power from the Holy Spirit that can be given to you and me right now. A power to witness, a power to change the world. This is

turn to the book of Acts, Acts chapter 1. Okay, the title of my message is The First Jesus Movement. Now, the book of Acts was authored by Dr. Luke. This is the second book that he wrote that was underwritten by a godly man named Theophilus. And Theophilus also underwrote Luke writing the Gospel of Luke. One other thing I would point out about the book of Acts, it's an unfinished book. It has never officially ended. Now, I'm not suggesting we add to the scripture. I'm just saying we should not put a period where God has put a comma. The church is marching on.

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7: During the War for Independence, General George Washington, the man we refer to today as the father of our country, led American troops through military defeat after defeat. And in the bitter winter of 1777, he wrote this somber note to a friend in Philadelphia. Quote, "You might have tracked our army from White Marsh to Valley Forge by the blood on their feet," end of quote. Many soldiers continued to march through the deep snows of Pennsylvania without shoes. Others suffered from disease, hunger, and freezing conditions. Nearly 2,000 of Washington's men died. Yet George Washington did not lose faith. Amid the hardship, loss, and uncertainty of Valley Forge, he turned to God in prayer. At a time when our nation once again faces division and uncertainty, may we follow Washington's example, kneeling humbly, praying faithfully, and asking God to guide the future of America.
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0: Good afternoon and welcome to the Narrow Path radio broadcast. My name is Steve Gregg and we're live for an hour each weekday afternoon. This is Friday, the last weekday of this week, and therefore the last day for you to get through to the program before the weekend. The lines are full, which means don't bother calling at the moment. You'll just be turned back by a busy signal. But in the course of this hour, lines will open up. And if you have questions about the Bible or the Christian faith, or you want to express reasons for disagreement with the host on something, I'd be very happy to hear from you. That's what we do here every day. We've been doing it for 29 years on the air. And you're welcome to call this number, 844-484-5737. Now, there's a lot of eights and fours, so let me give you this, especially a lot of fours. This is the number again, 844-484-5737. And that's the number that gets through, but not right now. It won't because our lines are full. But use that number. I call randomly in the next, some minutes from now, and there will be lines opening up. And we will be glad to have you on the program. Our first caller today is Greg calling from Bakersfield, California. Hi, Greg. Welcome to the Narrow Path. Thanks for calling.
1: Thank you, Steve. I really enjoy your show. I watched your debate with Chris Morrison about once saved, always saved, and I was blown away by your humble spirit. You obviously have the Holy Spirit in you, the way you handled that debate and the way you handled yourself. I hope that my question isn't too much like the belly button question you had a few days ago, but we know a little bit about Christ's childhood and his visit to the temple, but what is it that you think he was like as a child? Did he was God, obviously. Did he act like a God, or did he act like a child? Did he need to be reared and fostered and grown and his behavior? What do you think that was like?
0: Right. Well, that's something that we may never be able to say. You're asking what was Christ's subjective awareness, what was his subjective, what was it like to be him? I mean, the Bible tells us that God took on a human form and lived among us as a human being, but still with his divine nature. And so what would it be like? I'm a human being. What would it be like if I knew I was God? And if I were God in the flesh, which I'm not, but if I were, would I know that from the time I was born? Or is that something that would dawn on me at some point? And if so, how would I be sure of it? And so forth. These are questions we sometimes wonder, thinking people do. You know, what was it like to be Jesus? If he was God visiting us in the flesh, as a child, did he think of himself as God? Or what? Now, the answer is not known to us. We can't get under the skin of Jesus in his childhood and so forth. And we don't have even any record of his inner thoughts or even his actions between age 2 and 12, especially, and then after 12 till age 30. We don't have any record of his activities or statements or inner thoughts. We can say this, though. There are some hints. In Philippians chapter 2, it tells us that Jesus, before becoming a man, says he existed in the form of God. And he did not consider his equality with God a thing to be clung to be grasped. But he released that. He emptied himself, it says. And he took on the form of a servant. Now, for God, who fills the whole universe, to empty himself to the degree of being able to take on a human form, what does that involve? I mean, obviously, God fills the universe. A human being does not. He's got to trim himself down to our size in some respects. Now, we have to say there are some qualities of deity, which although Jesus remained deity while he was human, he had to kind of sacrifice those for the time being. For example, omniscience. God is omniscient. He knows everything. Well, we're told that Jesus didn't know everything. He said he didn't know everything. He said there was at least one thing that he mentioned that he said only the Father knows that. He said, I don't know that. The angels don't know that. And we know also that Jesus had to learn as a child. He wasn't born knowing everything. He, as far as we know, he wasn't even born knowing how to read or speak or do any of those things. What we are told in Luke chapter 2, in the last verse of Luke 2, that the child Jesus increased in wisdom and in stature, which means his height, and in favor with God and man. So just like any other person growing up from childhood, he increased in size and he increased in wisdom, which must mean if you can increase in wisdom, it means you don't start out with all wisdom. You gain more wisdom as you get older. I believe that Jesus took on all the handicaps of a human being, though before he was a human being, he had all the characteristics of God. So God is omnipresent. He's everywhere at once. Jesus, while he was on earth, was not everywhere at once. He was one place at a time. If he was one place and wanted to be another place, he had to walk there. Sometimes he had to walk a whole week to get where he wanted to be. He wasn't everywhere at once. Omnipresence is a divine attribute, but that certainly is one that Jesus emptied himself of when he trimmed himself down to our size to become one of us. Like I said, omniscience is another one. God knows everything. Jesus did not, as he himself told us he did not. God is all-powerful, but Jesus became a weak infant. You know, one aspect of God being all-powerful is the Bible says he never gets weary. He's got infinite energy. He doesn't ever get tired. But we read frequently of Jesus becoming tired, falling asleep, sleeping through a storm because he was so exhausted. So Jesus didn't on earth have all power and all wisdom and all knowledge and presence all over the world. Another thing he didn't have was invisibility. God is invisible, but Jesus was not. He was seen. God is not physical, but Jesus was. He was touched. God is not mortal. Jesus was mortal. He died. God can't be tempted with evil, but Jesus was tempted in all points like we are. In other words, there are things about God which Jesus possessed and which he emptied himself of when he came to live among us. He lived under the real handicaps of a real human being. And in the absence of information to the contrary, I'm going to say that when Jesus was born, he didn't know anything else than an ordinary newborn baby knows. I don't think he could understand what people were saying around him until he learned the language, just like any baby does. I don't think he knew what people were thinking any more than we do. I don't think he knew what was going on the other side of the universe. I think he had to learn what was going on in the spot of the universe where he was. Now, how, you know, in other words, being Jesus was in many respects probably very much, especially in his early years, very much like being anyone else. He was learning, growing, developing relationships. He learned how to do carpentry as an apprentice under Joseph and so forth. Because both he is referred to by the people of Nazareth as the carpenter and also as the carpenter's son. So Joseph was a carpenter and Jesus also became a carpenter. Remember, Jesus worked in the shop apparently till he was 30 years old, so he had time for the locals in town to get to know his business and his trade before he left that to become a preacher. Now, did Jesus know he was God at some point? Of course he did, or at least, you know, we don't know exactly how Jesus would have explained that. We don't have Jesus ever saying, "I am God," okay? And he very rarely says, "I am the Son of God." Both of these things are affirmations that are made about him in Scripture, and I believe them. I believe he was God in the flesh, and I believe he was, as a human being, he was known as the Son of God. Now, Jesus knew this about himself, at least by the age of 12. And the only anecdote from the life of Jesus that is recorded for us of his pre-age 30 activities or statements, before he was 30, we only have, there's 30 years there, we only have one story about Jesus speaking or knowing anything, and that's when he was 12. When he was 12, he and his family went to the temple. He went to, he got lost in the crowd, apparently. His parents lost track of him. And when they sought him, they found him at the temple. And he was conversing with the learned teachers of the law, the religious leaders. And the Bible says he was asking them questions. and they marveled at his answers, which is interesting because, you know, he's asking questions. But they marveled at his answer, so it must be that they gave an answer, and he must have responded to their answer. And if his adult life and the records of his conversations with these same leaders tell us anything, he was pointing out the weakness of their answers. They answered certain things, like when he was an adult, he said, "Who the Messiah? Whose son is the Messiah?" And the religious leaders were, "Well, he's David's son," which is in a sense true. But then Jesus said, "Well, if he's David's son, why did David in the Psalm 110 verse 1, why did David refer to the Messiah as his Lord? How can your own son be your Lord?" And it says the leaders couldn't answer him. Now that was a conversation and an exchange that took place in his adult life. But apparently there were things like that being discussed by Jesus and the teachers when he was 12. And his answer baffled them. They marveled at his wisdom. Now, we don't read that he did any miracles or anything like that, but we do read that Mary, when she found him, kind of scolded him for getting lost. And he said, "Why did you have trouble finding me? Wouldn't you know I must be about my Father's business?" Or another translation of that line is, "I must be in my Father's house." Now, interestingly, he's referring to God as his Father. The temple was his Father's house. That means that at age 12, Jesus regarded himself to be, in some unique sense, the Son of God. Did he know it before that time? Maybe, maybe not. But at least from that point, he knew it. And like any growing person, we read it, it's after that he increased in wisdom and stature. So even after age 12, it's possible that the ramifications of who he was came to him gradually or in bits and pieces. I would say by revelations. I believe that God revealed to him he was the Son of God, and he might not have revealed it before he was age 12. You know, age 12, 13, that's around the time that a Jewish boy is transitioning from being a boy to a man. I mean, modern Jews have a bar mitzvah for a Jewish boy at age 13, which is emblematic of him passing from childhood to manhood and to being a responsible agent in his own right, not simply under his parents' household authority. So, it's possible that this was true, that Jesus at that point was transitioning from childhood to manhood, and at that point God revealed to him who he was. How? I don't know. He could have spoken to him. He could have given him a dream. It could have just come to him as an insight given by God. Just like later on, when Jesus asked Peter, "Who do you say I am?" He actually asked all the 12, and Peter answered. He said, "You're the Christ, the Son of the living God." Okay, so Peter recognized him as the Son of God too. And Jesus said, "Blessed are you, Simon Bar-Jonah. Flesh and blood has not revealed this to you, but my Father in heaven." In other words, you recognize me as the Son of God because the Father has revealed it to you. And yet, we have no reason to believe that Peter had a dream or a vision at that time, or some special angel came and revealed to Peter that Jesus is the Son of God. It's something that dawned on him. The Father opened his understanding and recognition of this fact. It was a spiritual insight that Peter had. And it's very possible that this is how it came to Jesus too earlier, when he was a child or when he was becoming a man. Now, I'm speculating here a bit, but this is not unlikely to be true. It could be true. It could be false. But my guess is that Jesus growing up until age 12 or thereabouts was probably, as far as his inner experience was concerned, probably not much different than that of any godly child. I mean, I know, for example, I'm an ordinary person. I was raised in a godly home. I was going to church. I had a Bible. I thought about the Bible a lot. I read the Bible a lot. I cared a lot about the Bible when I was a child. I believed every word the Bible said, and I probably meditated on the Bible as a preteen more than most of the kids in the church I know did. At least they thought I did. And I suppose they were right, because I began to get my own insights into things in the Bible and into spiritual things based on those insights. And I'm just a normal person. Jesus was not a normal person. But his experience as a child might have been, you know, not much different than that. That he had a Godward orientation. He was in a godly family. He knew the word of God. He was taught the law, as all Jewish boys were. And he obviously had a much more, more than average, probably we might say, rather than more than average, we might say a unique, you know, awareness of the importance of God and of his law and so forth. And then at some point, God revealed to him that he was who he is and who Christians now say he is. So this is my meanderings on this subject. I mean, it's certainly an interesting question. When did Jesus know? What was it like being God in the flesh for him? As a child, it, you know, all bets are off. But what I've just described could well be the case with him. And I guess I'm inclined to suspect that that is the way it was, though I could certainly be wrong. All right. Let's talk next to Jim in Hayward, California. Hi, Jim. Good to hear from you again.
2: Yes, Steve.
0: Yes.
2: Good to talk to you again.
0: Yes,
2: by the way, I believe your producer passed you my phone number last week.
0: Yes, he did, but I don't know that I haven't had occasion to call you. Am I supposed to call you about something?
2: Yeah, would you please, because I don't have internet access. And I would like to make a contribution to support the program, so I wish you would call me for that.
0: Well, I appreciate that. I'll see, you know, I'll call you when I can.
2: Okay, appreciate that.
0: Okay.
2: Now, you mentioned Calvin, of course, the Institute of the Christian Religion, but Calvin was actually, shall we say, parroting St. Augustine.
0: That's true.
2: And, you know, I've always considered myself, theologically speaking, an Augustinian.
0: Well, you're Lutheran, and Luther was Augustinian.
2: So, I, you know, believe, you know, it seems to me as I've read the testimony of Augustine that he really saw himself as somebody who could not have on his own become a believer.
0: Yep, he believed that eventually, yeah.
2: And
0: let me just say this. It's true. Augustine held to what we now call Calvinism. And as far as we know, nobody in the church before Augustine held to those views. So Calvin's views, at least as held among church fathers, did not exist until Augustine. And that was around the late 4th and early 5th century. Now, before that time, church fathers spoke on the same subjects as Augustine did on these things, and had a different viewpoint than what he later expressed. But they knew of the doctrines that Augustine held, at least what we call Calvinism. Now, see, Augustine had many, you know, doctrines that virtually all Christians hold. I mean, he definitely was obviously a Trinitarian and believed that Christ is the Son of God and all those things. Jesus died for our sins and rose again. I mean, those things that all Christians hold, Augustine, of course, held. The thing is, Augustine wrote hundreds of thousands of pages of material on theology, and obviously got into realms that not all Christians hold the same views about. So when we talk about the distinctive views of Augustine, there's a whole lot of distinctive views of Augustine to consider, but when we're talking about Calvinism, we're talking specifically about those views of Calvinism which were found in Augustine, and which have to do with the Calvinistic understanding of sovereignty of God and of free will and of predestination. Those famous Calvinistic doctrines were originated with Augustine. I mean, of course, Calvinists would say, no, they originated with the Apostle Paul or with Jesus or even maybe the Old Testament. Yeah, well, that's anyone can say that about their beliefs, but in, I don't believe they're in the Bible. I don't find them there. And you can't find them in any theological works prior to Augustine. But before Augustine, church fathers did talk about those very subjects, but they talked about them opposite of the way Augustine did. They argued entirely for free will, and they actually wrote against the view that all such things are determined by God, that whether you believe or not is a thing God has determined. That they actually addressed that and said no. They understood that to be part of Manichaeanism, which Augustine, of course, adhered to before he was a Christian. In his youth, Augustine was a Manichaean philosopher, and then he became a Christian later. Well, Manichaeanism held those views, and therefore, when they appeared in Augustine's writings late in his life, in his disputes with Pelagius, they suspiciously appeared to be his old Manichaean ideas reemerging, because all the earlier church fathers, in addressing those same subjects, said those were Manichaean heresies, and that Christians they expressed the opposite views, namely that God does not determine who's going to be a Christian, who's not, and that everyone has a free will, and we're totally responsible for our actions because of that. So Augustine really did introduce very new concepts into Christianity, and since he's the most influential theologian in church history, being the father of both Roman Catholicism and of the Reformation, his views have become very acceptable, in fact, revered in churches. The thing is, though, if we had lived in his time, if we had been schooled in the church fathers and in scripture and the things the church believed for the first 3.5 centuries, we might have recognized some of Augustine's stuff as heretical, as the intrusion of pagan philosophy being mixed in with Christianity. Now, Augustine was a very good Christian in most respects, I believe. I believe he was a sincere and godly monk, and that he was saying what he thought was true. But I don't believe he was infallible, and therefore I would never describe myself, and frankly, even if I agreed with everything he said, I wouldn't necessarily describe myself as Augustinian. I'm a Christian. I'm not of Paul. I'm not of Cephas. I'm not of Augustine. I'm not of Pelagius. I'm not of Arminius. I'm of Christ. And being of Christ means, if I might share some of the views that some famous theologians have because I find them to be taught by Christ. But my loyalty is not to any theologian. My loyalty is to Christ. That's the way I see it. And you're right, Augustine came to see himself the way that Calvinists see themselves, namely that the only way they would possibly have come to faith in Christ is if God predestined them to be and more or less made that something unavoidable for them. That is, they couldn't not believe because God's sovereign decree had elected them to believe. Now, that's the Calvinist view. That's the Augustinian view. It certainly was not the view of any Christians that we know of in the church for the first 3.5 centuries. So, I'm not Augustinian. Obviously, there's things Augustine believed that I also believe. In fact, I think much of what Augustine believed, all Christians believe. But like most theologians who write many volumes of theology, his own ideas about some theological things would differ from the views of many other Christians on those same subjects. In the case of Augustine, his views on these subjects differed from the views of all Christians before him that we know of for 3 centuries. And so when somebody innovates new theology that the first 7 generations of Christians would have rejected and would have seen as unscriptural, then we need to take a look at his theology.

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2: No, neither could he. Now, that's interesting because the church fathers before him that he disagreed with were Greek fathers. You know, Koine Greek, the Greek language of the New Testament, was their native tongue. They grew up reading Greek. That was what they spoke, you know, at their mother's breast. They, you know, they cut their teeth on the language of the New Testament. And for 300 years, they read the New Testament in their own native language, which is the language it was written in. And they didn't see it the way Augustine later did. But Augustine's ideas were influenced in some cases by the way the Latin Bible read rather than the Greek. And that's one reason that I haven't really followed him in that. We can do better. Anyway, I appreciate your call, Jim. 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We have another half hour coming. Don't go away. I'll be right back.
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0: 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My name is Steve Gregg, and we're live for another half hour taking your calls. If you'd like to call in with a question about the Bible or the Christian faith, or maybe to disagree with the host and say why, I'd love to have you do so. The number to call is 844-484-5737. That's 844-484-5737. All right, we're going to talk next to James in New York, New York. Hi, James. Welcome to the Narrow Path.
1: Yes. Hi, Steve. Good to talk to you. The question I have is as far as Catholicism, I was a Catholic. My family, we were born all Catholics. I did get away from the Catholic Church. And now I always find myself when we get together, my family, they always want to know, why am I right and they are wrong? Like, how do I explain to them when they say they pray to the Mother Mary and other saints, and they say, what's wrong with that? And I said, in the Bible, and also God said, I am the only one you should pray to as far as the Ten Commandments go. But they still insist that that's not so. So how do you get through someone like, to tell them what they're doing is wrong? And
0: all right,
1: and that I'm right, that, you know, it's just sometimes impossible. And then they'll ask me, what church you belong to? Right now, I don't belong to a church because there's so many Methodist, Baptist, the Church of Christ. I don't really know which one to go to that would have my beliefs, just basically the Bible itself.
0: Okay.
1: So, yes.
0: All right. Well, I understand the predicament. Roman Catholics believe that the Catholic Church is the true church, and that the leadership, the living modern leadership of the Catholic Church, are, you know, lineally descended, not biologically, but in terms of institutionally, they can trace their offices back to the time of the apostles, and therefore they say that through the process of apostolic succession through the ages, the Catholic bishops have preserved the identity of the true church. And

0: And so they say this is the church that Jesus built on Peter, the rock, and so forth. This is why they trust it. Now, what they don't realize is believing those statements that I just gave about the Catholic Church, namely that the apostolic succession, you know, is connects their leadership by descent to the apostles. The church is built upon Peter. They're the church. Those are statements of faith on their part. That is, any modern Catholic, if they're told those things and they believe them, well, they're making a choice to believe that instead of some other possibilities. You see, many denominations that are not Catholic feel that their theology is faithful to the apostles. And they believe that sometimes, even in an organization that starts out on the right track, it can go wrong. And so they have to recognize if an organization has gone wrong, rather than just embrace it because it's been around a long time. And by the way, the Eastern Orthodox have exactly the same claim about their church. The Eastern Orthodox are not Roman Catholic. There was a split between the Roman Catholics and the Eastern Orthodox back in the 11th century. And both groups say that theirs is the group that traces its authenticity back to the time of the apostles. Now, they can't both be right. They could both be wrong, but they can't both be right. But to say, okay, I'm a Roman Catholic, and that makes me, here's what they say about you, and here's why they're wrong. They say that if you're not a Roman Catholic, you're kind of arrogantly assuming that you can make up your mind different from the historical church. They're saying essentially, well, the church throughout history has taught such and such, and you think you're smarter than everybody else. You think you can interpret the Bible better than they did. How could you be so arrogant? How could you make a choice like that? Why shouldn't you just submit to the existing church? Well, here's the problem. How do we know the Catholic Church is the existing church? They claim it, but so does the Eastern Orthodox Church. How do we know they are? And if they are, then the Roman Catholic is not. You know, it's not as if Protestants are making some kind of a personal choice as to what to believe, and Catholics are not. The Catholics are making a personal choice to believe the Catholic claims, all right? I mean, that's a personal choice, too. We know that because people can make another choice than that. People could be Eastern Orthodox. People could be Protestant of any number of denominations. Every human being is making a choice based on what they consider to be the best evidence of what's true. Now, the Catholics choose to be Catholics. A lot of times it's not because they've actually considered what the best evidence is. It's because they were cradle Catholics. They're born Catholics. Or because they find something beautiful in the liturgy of the Catholic Church and they like that. Or because somebody told them, and they trust the person who told them this, that the Catholic Church is built on Peter, and that's how Jesus said his church would be built. Now, if somebody told you that and you believed it, well, you had a choice to believe that or something else. If you chose to believe the Roman Catholic claims, well, that's your choice. If I choose not to believe them because of, actually, I look at the evidence in Scripture and elsewhere, and I say, well, no, I don't think that's true. Well, is it arrogant for me to make up my own mind and not just go in lockstep with the Catholic organization? Well, that depends. Is the Catholic organization the true church? They claim they are, but I don't think they are. Jehovah's Witnesses tell me they're the true church. Am I arrogant to question their claim and not go along with it? The Mormons tell me they're the true church. Am I arrogant because I don't believe them? How about if I look at all the groups that claim to be the true church and weigh the evidence and compare them with what Jesus said, who is actually the founder of the true church, and make my choices based on what he said rather than what man says? You see, if somebody says, well, the Catholic Church is the true church, well, that's some men say that. Some men say there's no God, too, but I don't believe them either. Some men say the Eastern Church is the original. Some people say the Baptist Church is the true church. I don't accept what men say. I mean, if I have a choice, if I've got Jesus speaking on a subject, and then I have men saying things that aren't the same as what Jesus said, I make a choice. You're right. I make a choice to follow Jesus and not to follow men. So I don't believe there's any institutional church in the world that is the true church. I believe the true church is made up of all followers of Jesus Christ. That's what the church was originally. That's what Jesus founded. He's the cornerstone. The apostles and prophets are the foundation. If I follow what Jesus and the apostles taught, which I have fortunately preserved in their writings, well, then I must be part of the movement he started. The membership of which has nothing to do with joining an organization. It has to do with being born spiritually of God and included by the Holy Spirit in the family of God and made a child of God. Now, once I'm in that category, I can go to church wherever I think best represents the way God wants me to worship. Now, people can be disagreed about that. But again, one is not more arrogant than another just because they make a different choice than one makes. I believe there are Catholics who are born of God. I believe there are Catholics who are true Christians who love Jesus and follow Jesus just like I do. I think they're mistaken in their doctrines. But see, they go to the Catholic Church because they judge that the way things are done there is the way that pleases God most. I don't go to their church because I judge there's different things that please God more. And that maybe there's some things in their church that don't even please God, to my mind. Now, that's for me to decide for myself. I'll stand before God for making right or wrong choices. So will they. But you see, many times Catholics feel like, well, we're not making a choice. We're just being faithful to the original church. No, to identify the Catholic Church as the original church is a choice. And, we are living in a time where many groups think they are the original church. If you decide to believe one of them and say, okay, this group is the original church, then you're making a choice. You've got other options. So it's interesting because the Catholics sometimes do give the impression that it's a very humble thing just to toe the line with the Catholic Church. And if you think you know better than them, well, how could you be such an arrogant fool? Well, I'm going to say I don't think there's any arrogance in making a choice. I think we need to make a choice based on the evidence. And the evidence of what the true church is going to be found in the words of Jesus and the apostles, not the words of some organization. So that's how I look at that, James. Appreciate your call. Marie in Sacramento, California, welcome to The Narrow Path. Thanks for calling.
1: Thank you. My question is about Galatians chapter 4. Where Paul is discussing Hagar and Sarah, comparing mm-hmm. them to the Old Covenant and the New Covenant.
0: Yep.
1: And here's where he is quoting Isaiah in verse 27, Isaiah 54:1. So this one part where he says, for the desolate woman now has more children than the woman who lives with her husband. Who's he talking about there? Is it Judaism and the Jews that are currently worshiping in the temple in Paul's day?
0: Right. Let me read the passage for the sake of those who don't know it. This comes, of course, this is Isaiah 54:1, which is immediately after Isaiah 53. Now, Isaiah 53, of course, talks about Christ and his crucifixion and even hints at his resurrection. And then, of course, what follows immediately is the church, the church that came from Christ's death and resurrection. And Isaiah says, rejoice, O barren, you who do not bear. Break forth and shout, you who do not travail. For the desolate, in this case meaning the childless or the barren, has many more children than she who has a husband. Now, she who has a husband is Israel. That is the Jews, the Jewish race. The Jewish race, some of them are children of God. But he's saying there's those who have never had that husband. That would be the Gentiles. God never had a covenant with them before Jesus came. He had a covenant, a marriage with Israel from Exodus 20, verse 1 on. And therefore, Israel was the wife, God was the husband, and all the children of God, or at least most of the children of God that came, were through that entity, through that race, through those people. That's the married wife. God has some children from that married wife. But the Gentiles, all through those 1,400 years before Christ came, they didn't bear children for God. They didn't have a covenant with God. They were barren in terms of bringing forth fruit for God because God hadn't really approached them yet about it. But in Christ and the preaching of the gospel to the Gentiles, God now extends covenantal relationship, not with Israel only, but with the Gentiles too, the new covenant that Christ made. So covenantal relationship is marriage. And so God now has a wife that's made up of the faithful Jews and the faithful Gentiles, but more Gentiles than Jews. And that's the one who's bearing most of the children for him. So Paul is saying that there's two kinds of seed of Abraham, or children of Abraham. He says there's Isaac and Ishmael were children of Abraham. Now he says one thing they're different about, and he gets a little spiritualizing here, but he's not far, he's not speculating too much. He's saying Ishmael was a child of Abraham according to the flesh. That is, frankly, because Ishmael's mother was a young and fertile woman. It's not miraculous that he came around. He's just fleshly, ordinary, biological means produced Ishmael. And then Isaac came along, but that was a miracle. Isaac came from a woman who was barren, and God supernaturally made her pregnant, so that it was through a miracle of God that Isaac came. He was a child of promise, because nothing but God's promise to Abraham would have ever accounted for his ever coming into existence. God promised that Sarah would have a child. So we have two children of Abraham. There's actually more, because Abraham had six other children, but Paul's not including them in this analogy. There are today people who are children of Israel, children of Abraham, in a merely physical sense, like Ishmael was. Those people are usually called the Jews. Okay? They can say they are descended from Abraham, but only in the physical sense, because Jesus said to the Jews, I know you are Abraham's descendants. This is in John 8. He said, I know you are Abraham's descendants, but if you are Abraham's children, you would do the works of Abraham. So he distinguishes between those who are merely physically descended from Abraham and those who are the true children of Abraham. And Paul's saying, yeah, Ishmael was a child of Abraham, in the physical sense, just like modern Jews are. And yet that didn't count for anything. Being Ishmael wasn't, he didn't get any of the promises. But Isaac did. And Isaac was not, I mean, sure, he came physically from Abraham, but he existed not from natural processes so much, because God had to miraculously cause nature to be violated for Sarah to get pregnant. And so Isaac is a child of promise. He's not simply a child of the flesh. Now, what Paul's going on to say is that the two women, Hagar and Sarah, are like the two covenants. Hagar, the mother of Ishmael, is like, he said, Jerusalem now. The children of Jerusalem are the Jews. And like Ishmael, they are they're children of the flesh. But there's another Jerusalem, he said, which is above. He says, that's the mother of all of us, and she's free. She's not like, Sarah is a free woman, and she's the mother of all of us. Now, all of us means Paul, who is a believing Jew, and the Galatians, who were believing Gentiles, Jews and Gentiles. Now, he's saying that when God is looking at his children, he's not just looking at the children of Abraham after the flesh. There's this other category who are children of God because of spiritual rebirth, because of a miracle of regeneration. And he says Isaiah 54:1 was looking at that when it said the barren ones, the Gentile nations, which had never born children for God, never had been God's people. Now they are. I mean, the ones who believe are. And there's more of them in the family of God now than there are from the married woman from Israel. So he's saying more Gentiles than Jews are children of God now. Now, he's not eliminating all Jews, but he is suggesting that if a Jew is not also a Christian, they're not really one of the children of God or the children of Abraham. And by the way, Paul says that very same thing somewhat more briefly in Romans chapter 9, verses 7 through 9 or so, which I won't look at now because we have other people waiting. But that's what the Isaiah passage, that's how Paul understands that Isaiah passage.
1: Okay, thank you. And who is Keturah's children? Are they the Persians?
0: No, a lot of them became very obscure Middle Eastern peoples Some of them are, we know, for example, there's Shua was one of them, and one of Job's friends was a Shuahite. But I don't know that there's any Shuahites today. There may be, but who'd identify them with, I would not know. They might, many Middle Eastern tribes would just fall under the general rubric of what we call Arabs today. There's a lot of Arab ethnicities. And probably if any of Keturah's children have descendants living today, we'd call them Arabs. Midian was also one of those. And the Midianites came from them, but I don't believe there's any Midianites today. Or if there's any people descended from them, we would just kind of classify them probably as Arabs.
1: So they're not necessarily the Persians?
0: No, the Persians are actually not Arab. They're different than that. Persians are from different stock than Arabs.
1: Okay, thank you so much.
0: All right, thank you for your call, Marie. Bye now. Myrna from Worcester, Massachusetts. Welcome to the Narrow Path. Thanks for calling.
2: Yes, hi. Good evening, Steve.
0: Hi.
2: Wanted to make one comment, and then I also have a question. The comment is, I know they were talking about being Catholic. Isn't Catholic a word that's kind of universal for the universal church versus being Roman Catholic?
0: Well, originally, that's how the word Catholic was used. Before there was the Roman Catholic institution, which developed in the 5th and 6th centuries primarily. Before that, the regular mainstream church was called the Catholic Church. They weren't called Roman Catholic. The word Catholic is a word that simply means universal. So people like Irenaeus and the early church fathers in the 2nd century, they would speak of the Catholic Church or Catholic Christianity in contrast with heretical groups, okay? So the word Catholic meant, you know, the universal true church, in contrast to groups that had broken off and deviated by heresy. Now, once, of course, Western Europe began to recognize the Bishop of Rome as having authority over all the other bishops, this was after Augustine's time, they began to call it the Roman Catholic Church. And not all Christians were of that stripe. I mean, there were the Coptic churches in Egypt and, of course, the Eastern churches eventually that were not under the Pope.
2: Okay. And the other question that I had was in Ephesians 4, mm-hmm. Verse 11. And I know this is Paul talking, where he says, and he himself, which he's talking about Jesus, gave some to be apostles, some prophets, some evangelists, and some pastors and teachers. All these titles, because I'm assuming that Paul was an apostle, a prophet, he was a pastor, he was an evangelist, he was a teacher. How are these titles like used interchangeably, or how do we set them apart from, because they all seem like, besides the apostle, it's like...
0: Yeah, well, it's not, it's not as if, I'm not seeing it that way. I think these are four different offices or descriptions of people's positions in the church. If you work backward from it, you've got teachers. I teach, so I would regard myself as a teacher. But there's also pastors. Pastors and teachers are in the list. Pastors also teach, but they do more than I do. Pastors also tend a flock. They actually oversee a congregation. They take care of the sheep in many, many ways that a mere teacher like myself does not. I'm not a pastor. I don't have a congregation. But I do teach. But pastors also teach, but they do more than teach. So the role of teaching is included within the pastor's role, though there are some people who teach and aren't pastors. Evangelists, any Christian can be an evangelist, including a pastor. Anyone can preach the gospel to people, but some people have apparently special gifting or anointing for evangelism and definitely have more success than others and are set apart for that primarily, which means they go to the unbelievers and preach the gospel. Now, prophets are people who receive oracles from God, like the prophets of the Old Testament and like the New Testament prophet Agabus, and there were other New Testament prophets, Philip's four daughters were. And then there's the apostles, who have a very special role, a unique role. They are official agents who speak with the authority of Christ himself, not because they're prophets, but because he appointed them as his official spokespersons. Now, they can prophesy But they can. But whether they're prophesying or not, you know, if they prophesy, they're speaking the direct words of God like a prophet. They also can evangelize. They also can teach. They can also briefly pastor churches. Paul wasn't really a pastor, but he did stay in the fledgling church in Corinth for 18 months and probably, you know, shepherded that church that time. And later he was in Ephesus and shepherded that church for 3 years. But Paul didn't really stay in churches and shepherd the flock much. He usually planted churches. He'd evangelize, so he did the work of an evangelist. He would probably teach them as much as he had time to do. Then he'd leave them under other shepherds to continue teaching them. Prophesying is something that Paul said any Christian might do and every Christian should desire to do. And apostles could prophesy, but they weren't prophets. That's a different thing. But to prophesy is an activity. To be a prophet is your job, is your rank, is your official position. Now, evangelists and pastors and teachers clearly exist in the church today and belong in the church today. There's some question as to whether apostles and prophets are still in the church. That is, people holding that rank. And one reason to question it, even though they're in the same list with the evangelists, pastors, and teachers, which everyone accepts there are those, why would there be question about the apostles and prophets still being around? Well, because two chapters earlier, in Ephesians 2, Paul said that the church was built on the foundation of the apostles and prophets. Now, the church started being built in the first century. That's when the foundation was laid. Everyone who's come along since then is building on that foundation, Paul said. So the apostles and prophets in the first century laid the foundation of the church, and the evangelists, pastors, and teachers now build on that foundation. And so it is possible that the office of apostle and prophet no longer exists. On the other hand, even if that's so, that doesn't mean that there are not people who prophesy sometimes, and it does not mean that there are not people who do apostolic kinds of things, like church planting and stuff like that. The issue here is whether there's anyone in the church today who has the same kind of authority that the apostles had, that Jesus apostolized, and that holds the office of prophet, because you can prophesy without holding the office of prophet. King Saul prophesied, though he's not a prophet. Caiaphas prophesied, though he's not a prophet. He was both of them were evil men. And Paul said, you can all prophesy, but he said, all are not prophets. So he said, are all apostles, are all prophets, are all, you know, evangelists? No, not all are. So, you know, some of the activities of the group first mentioned are activities that are found among others, too. It's like the apostle seems to have kind of the whole collection of roles. And then others who are mentioned, prophets, evangelists, pastors, and teachers, in some respects have more particularized roles. Apostles seem to have all the gifts at some time or another. That's how I see it. Some people perhaps see it differently.
3: Thank you.
0: I appreciate your call. Paul in Auburn, California, can you use 1 minute? 2 minutes is about what we have, I think. Is that okay, Paul?
4: Yes, yeah, that's fine. I'm a Christian, but I get a lot of questions about Islam. And they're saying it is the oldest religion?
0: No, Islam is not the oldest religion. Christianity has been around before Islam, like 600 years before Islam. Muhammad came in the 600s after Christ. So, no, Islam is not the oldest religion. Judaism was before Christianity, though modern Judaism is different. Modern Judaism is Rabbinism or Talmudism, and that is more modern than Christianity. It came along after the time of Christ and was encoded in the Talmud. But the Judaism of the Old Testament was Temple Judaism, and that doesn't exist anymore. But Christianity is just about the oldest surviving religion in the West. You've got Buddhism and Hinduism in the East. They're older. I'm out of time. Thanks for joining us. 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

0: With SRN News, I'm Bob Agnew in Washington. President Trump says that his administration has done a lot to bring down the cost of drugs, prescription drugs, for Americans. He says that's because they've negotiated most favored nation trade status with the drug companies, meaning that Americans get the drugs for the same lowest price that any other country could get them for. That's reversing how it used to be, in which Americans commonly paid the most. Former Deputy National Security Advisor to the President, Katie McFarland, says one unseen weapon the U.S. has in its arsenal against Iran is the ability to damage its economy. She says that's happening because the U.S. continues to block off those Iranian ports. Meanwhile, a little bit of oil is trickling its way through the Strait of Hormuz under protection from U.S. vessels. Anthropic says its AI models hacked into three organizations during testing. That came just days after OpenAI said its AI models went rogue and hacked to another company. This is SRN News.
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0: is not live from New York, nor am I that Kevin. I am that Bethany, and I am joined by a lovely woman that I just met, Allie Murray. She is the executive director of the American Parents Coalition. And when this story came across my radar about YMCAs, my antenna went up because I am a member of my local YMCA and I bring my children there. And now I'm not so sure that's a great idea. Can you get into some of the findings of what happened? It was just in San Francisco, or is this a nationwide problem?
1: It's unfortunately a nationwide problem. So about a year ago, we started investigating the YMCA when we noticed a handful of stories from across the country where women were going into the locker room, changing their clothes, and seeing men in there. The story that really caught our attention was there was a woman in Washington State. She

0: 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KSLR San Antonio.
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2: And hackers for allowing cyber attacks that targeted more than 30 water systems in that state. He says he does not believe that Iran is responsible, even though that's the first place that many people went. Anthropic says its AI models hacked into three organizations during testing. That came just days after OpenAI said its AI models went rogue and hacked into another company. More on these stories at srnnews.com.
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0: Awesome show. I am not that Kevin. I am Bethany Mandel, and I, in my takeover of this show, decided to just have all of my friends come on and talk to me because that's an easy and fun way to spend my Friday. And so I am joined by my friend Josh Weiner. He is the Chief Advocacy Officer at the North American Values Institute. And I wanted to have you on today because we're seeing this like crazy invasion that's happening. Have you seen this story in Spain?
1: I've seen the video, like the clip. I haven't had a chance to dive deep into the story, but obviously I've been following the mass immigration discussion going on in Europe. So yeah.
0: Yes. So this is why I wanted to have you on. So there's this mass migration that's happening, obviously illegal. They're storming the beaches of this Spanish city, and they're mostly coming from Morocco and Algeria. And I loved a video that you put on your Instagram. What is your Instagram, by the way, so we can plug it?
1: Yeah, it's Why Not Josh, W-E-I-N-O-T, Josh. And that's my axe and my Instagram.
0: So you had a really great video this week about the LGBT community's reaction to an attack that happened in Berlin against a Pride event. Can you sort of give our audience a little bit of that reaction here on the show?
1: Yeah. And first, thanks for having me on, Bethany. I'm honored to be your friend, by the way. So, you know, there was this attack on Pride. It was a person who drove a car into a Pride event in Berlin. And astoundingly, the news started to report this as

0: to That Kevin Show. You now know by now, this is not Kevin. This is Bethany Mandel, and I am joined by all of my friends for this show. I just decided to call them one after another and said, hey, do you want to hang out? And Anthony Fauci gave my next guest a perfect opening to come on. He is the author of the book Gone Viral, How COVID Drove the World Insane, and he also has a Substack called Rational Ground. And Justin Hart is his name, and he was one of the few rational people during COVID. What are your reactions to this vindication week? This is your vindication week. This is your best week ever. How are you doing? How are you feeling?
1: Well, kind of mixed feelings. Vindication in that there is this wave of, I think, general understanding that Dr. Fauci is not being on the up and up. That being said, we would have loved to have the details and many questions that we have for him, because the FOIA information that we had, that Dr. Rand Paul had, point to basically what we've all been saying from the front. They had no idea what they were doing. They were shooting from the hip. This was a megalomaniac, and they got basically everything wrong about COVID. The origin, the shots, the transmission, the masks, the plexiglass, everything was just a complete fustercluck, as they say. And I think we really came to know Dr. Fauci was just this fanboy looking for a little bit of fame. I read this quote from him this morning where in his journals he says, you know, it's really unfortunate that I can't stop and savor this moment for all the awards I've received. Like, direct quote.
0: Amazing. His narcissism is honestly something to behold. So you followed COVID at like a really, really granular level and were one of the sort of biggest voices out there at the time in real time in 2020 and 2021 saying, wait a second, but you're not a scientist. Like, how did you come to be this whistleblower, loud voice in the middle of this global pandemic where everyone was bullied into silence?
1: Well, I'm a data guy by trade, and I got sick some time ago. And I said, what is this tiny little virus that got in me and almost killed me? And so I looked into it, and I said, okay, well, I know a little bit more now about this thing. I'm not a virologist, not a epidemiologist, but I know the numbers. And so when COVID came up, I said, something is off. This is not quite right. And I was really nervous until about mid-February, March, when all of a sudden these Stanford professors like Jay Bhattacharya, John Ioannidis, the most published live doctor in the world, came out and said, this is a problem. We're making terrible policy decisions. And I ended up basically hosting a group of ragtag data analysts pro bono, and we became the backbone for Scott Atlas when he was at the White House. So wow. Scott was there in the summer, and we're basically day by day giving him all the data he needed to refute Fauci, to refute Birx. And you can see in the journals already, Fauci and Birx are really disgusted with Dr. Atlas in the summer of 2020. And for good reason. And we thought we had on the heels, and then President Trump unfortunately lost the election. Scott was out, and the rest, you know, is history.
0: Yeah. So you, I'm sure, have been going through so much of this testimony and everything that Rand Paul has pulled. What to you are some of the smokingest guns from what they've discovered over the course of Vindication Week this week with Fauci?
1: Well, Rand Paul, I think, is very wise to focus on the origin of the virus. We basically, it's very clear now from multiple sides. In fact, a new document that just came out the last 2 days that Wuhan was the probably primary mechanism for the lab leak, and that we actually funded it, and we funded it backhandedly through Dr. Fauci's mechanisms. And then his efforts over the first months of 2020 were complete CYA. I think the other revelations, though, are how quickly he behind the scenes would say, yeah, you know, masks really don't work, but I really don't want to get on the bad side of the CDC, so let's just go with it. These vaccines really don't work. In fact, I've got it twice now, and these boosters don't seem to work, but I can't let the guard down. We've got to keep going. And so that absolute facade that he would put up in the front of the face when saying, we have the quotes, you know, if you get vaxxed, you can't get sick. You won't be hospitalized. And then in the background, he's saying, yeah, there's no data to support that. What a, it just realized that there are some real issues between policy and the science. And I'm really grateful for our friend Jay Bhattacharya, who is now head of the NIH, and he can start making some of these changes and has already done so. I'll give you one example is that Dr. Fauci would decide who got the grant money, and he'd also decide the policy.
0: Yeah, I mean, what's been frustrating to me is the fact that the media blackout has been such that so many Americans still don't understand why people are so angry at Anthony Fauci. He got a flower delivery to his house, and there was a paparazzi photographer who captured his delighted reaction at getting this flower delivery after all of his testimony was over. Is there ever going to be a time where this, do you feel like this information has seeped into the other half of the country, or is this just another example of the fact that, like, we live in two different realities?
1: I think it has seeped in part. I think the other challenge that we have in trying to say, hey, you know, we were kind of right, and can we get some knowledge here, but also can we make some changes? I think the other factor is a lot of people are embarrassed yeah. at how they acted during COVID. And so when you bring it up, they go, that was a challenging moment in our lives there, right? Mm-hmm. And I think a lot of people realize they didn't have the courage to stand up for those basic American rights, like the mm-hmm. First Amendment.
0: Yeah.
1: And when they did, it was selective. And when they didn't, it was embarrassing. And they feel the impact. I think most people who had kids during that time became converts to our cause in a yep. dramatic way. I'm thinking of Jennifer Say. I'm thinking of yourself. Of course, we have kids about the same age. And the challenges that they went through, we're here in California, and the craziness that ensued here. Mm-hmm. And we go to Florida, we're like, we love you guys. You know, it's just such a challenge to have that differing experience. I think that's one of the demarcations. If you had kids during COVID, you recognized very quickly the impact that Dr. Fauci had in your life, and you're looking for him to be frog march, but yeah. again, don't know if that's going to happen.
0: So where can folks find you to follow your work? Because I hope that you're going to be put out of business soon, but I don't think you will be. So where can folks find you?
1: Well, you can find my my blog at rationalground.com. That's our group that helped Dr. Alice, and we post there all the time. And of course, on X at Justin_Hart.
0: Thank you so much. And it's H-A-R-T.
1: That's right.
0: Thank you so much for all of your work. It was so critical at such an important milestone in our country.
1: Thanks, Bethany, for having me on.
0: Thanks.
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5: During the War for Independence, General George Washington, the man we refer to today as the father of our country, led American troops through military defeat after defeat. And in the bitter winter of 1777, he wrote this somber note to a friend in Philadelphia. Quote, "You might have tracked our army from White Marsh to Valley Forge by the blood on their feet," end of quote. Many soldiers continued to march through the deep snows of Pennsylvania without shoes. Others suffered from disease, hunger, and freezing conditions. Nearly 2,000 of Washington's men died, yet George Washington did not lose faith. Amid the hardship, loss, and uncertainty of Valley Forge, he turned to God in prayer. At a time when our nation once again faces division and uncertainty, may we follow Washington's example, kneeling humbly, praying faithfully, and asking God to guide the future of America.
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8: This is Hugh Hewitt for townhall.com. Mentalist Oz Perlman was featured at the recent rescheduled dinner of the White House Correspondents Association. The choice of a mentalist for the entertainment portion of the program was apt. Performers in that category combined psychology, suggestion, observation, misdirection, and showmanship to create the illusion of mind reading. For the reporters in the room, Perlman could even be categorized as continuing education. Members of the legacy media are relying on the practices employed by Perlman to draw conclusions about President Donald Trump. Keep your eyes and ears open for reporting in print or on broadcast that relays what the president or vice president is, quote, thinking or, quote, feeling, as opposed to what they have said or done. And that's not reporting, of course, it's guessing. The appearance of a mind reader among Beltway news business elites was just so on the nose. Did any of the assembled reporters even notice the mirror in the room?
2: Serving it up with a no-drink minimum. 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
0: Hello and welcome back to That Kevin Show. I want to switch gears a little bit and talk about a really interesting story that emerged out of the Middle East that it might not make the headlines, but I think is super fun. I think I mentioned on a previous segment that I'm Jewish, but this is actually a story about Christianity. There is in Turkey an incredible 3rd century mosaic floor spanning over 20 feet that emerged and excavators uncovered. It's a Roman mosaic at an archaeological site near where the Apostle Paul helped spread Christianity right at the very start of the spread of Christianity through Europe. It was found in an ancient city in southern Turkey by the country's Minister of Culture and Tourism. They announced it in June. It is an incredible depiction of a youthful river god, Eurymedon, framed by geometric patterns and aquatic imagery. One of my favorite things that I did in school, and I forced my homeschool children to do as a result, was create mosaics. And so, you cut out, pieces of paper and then you put them together. That's what I did in school, learning about Roman mosaics. And when I was in Israel, as it happened, we stayed in a city called Sipori, which is apparently the mosaic capital of Israel. And in the gift shops at all of the local parks, they had mosaic kits, which was incredible. I really recommend folks go to foxnews.com and check out this story, because the mosaic that they uncovered is so colorful and so well preserved. It's really remarkable to me to see this kind of thing, because it feels like history is sort of popping out at you. And the three-dimensional way that mosaics are presented is really incredible. This god, there's not that many representations of him in art and in the archaeological record, so it's really significant and it's very rare. But I wanted to sort of throw this out because, you know, it feels as though faith is under assault in the public sphere. And I always joke that God is not subtle. And so this, to me, this uncovered discovery is, it feels like God signaling, like, hey guys, I'm here. I was here 2000 years ago. I'm still here now. And I just think it's a little bit of a wake up call. And I hope that folks go check out that beautiful art, because in so many ways it feels like the past is speaking to us and God is speaking to us. Thank you so much for joining me in this show, and thank you to my guests, O.H. Skinner and Nikki Neely and Justin Hart. and Ali Murray for joining us. We talked about the whole spectrum of things today. We talked about Fauci. We talked about the Spanish invasion that's happening, what's happening in our schools and in our YMCAs. If you are interested in following my work, I'm on Twitter, and I guess it's called X now, and Instagram at Bethany Shondark. And you can follow me on the Mom Wars podcast and Substack, where I write about sort of parenting issues. And I am also frequently contributing to the New York Post and the Washington Examiner. Don't forget to tweet Kevin and say, wow, Bethany Mandel, that was one of your best replacement co-hosts, and we'd love to have her back for another show. And if he doesn't, he's still stuck with me on Fridays. And so every Friday you can hear me here at That Kevin Show. And Kevin, I guess, is coming back next week. I don't know. Maybe you guys should just send him a message and say you missed him. Not too much, because I want to do this again, but just say, hope you had a great vacation. Thank you to everyone for listening. And until next week, when Kevin is back, I hope that you go and spend this weekend taking that sign from God. Again, he's not subtle. If you're Jewish, go on Saturday to your synagogue or your temple. If you're Christian, go to church, go join your community, and take this as a sign that you have a place there and God wants you there, and that's all that you need. Thank you so much, and have a great weekend.
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13: Are you ready for the Word? Praise Him. This is Pastor Pearson of Word of Faith Christian Center here in sunny San Antonio, Texas, a Bible-believing, Bible-teaching church where Jesus Christ is Lord and you'll never be bored. I want to welcome all of you back to our radio broadcast, and I pray it's being a blessing to you and yours. So sit back, relax as I bring a message from the Word of God just for you. But please, please, please have an ear to hear what the Lord is about to say, because if you do, I guarantee that you'll be blessed today. So without further ado, let me bring today's message to you. It's called Living Life with Boldness. As Christians, we're supposed to be a people who live our lives with boldness. That's because boldness is necessary for us to do the things that God wants us to do and to receive and achieve the things that God has in store for me and you. Boldness is necessary because of the pressure that we'll face not to receive and achieve what God has for us to receive and achieve. We have to live our lives with boldness. And when you have any hope of receiving and achieving what God has for us to receive and achieve, boldness is necessary because of the persecution that we'll face when we do receive and achieve what God has for me and you, so that we don't think that we have to apologize for the things that the Word of God clearly tells us that we can have and do. Brothers and sisters, we need boldness to receive and achieve all the things that God has for us to receive and achieve, and for us to enjoy the things that God wants us to enjoy in the midst of a people who neither believe that we can or should receive and achieve or enjoy what God has for us to enjoy in life. We need to live our lives with boldness. So without further ado, let me share today's message with you. It's called Living Life with Boldness. But before I do, I got a question to ask you. Are you ready for the Word? Because ready or not, here it comes.
14: But as you're driving, you're leaking, because they already know you're a crackpot. They already know you, but then he hear your lifters sometime making too much noise while you're supposed to believe. And so he'll pull you over to the side and establish you, begin to refill you back up and give you a basis to be able to keep moving. Is anybody hearing me up in here? Everybody say, thank you, Jesus. Say, because I need it and I know it. Amen. God establish you. He'll lay a foundation for our faith so that we can stand strong while waiting on him to be able to do what he said he's going to do. Turn to Romans chapter 16, please. Thank you, Lord Jesus. Oh, yes, he will. Because he said, I'm going to get you that destination. Just like the destination was to get them to the house of the Lord, that even if they had to go through the valley with death all around, he said, I'm going to get you there. I'm going to get you there. With his rod and his staff, he'll comfort you. and the God of all grace will comfort you while you're going through, as you're on your way to what God has in store for you. Giving you the oil you need. You didn't just, y'all didn't get mad and holler at you hoopty. Speak negative against your hoopty. Y'all didn't, did you? In fact, you'd be nice to that hoopty. You get in the car and say, okay, Bertha, okay, baby. All right, baby. I'm about to start you up now. Praise God. Get to rubbing the dashboard and stuff like that and speaking all sweet to it, speaking sweet enough. Y'all ain't never had a hoopty. If you didn't talk to your hoopty, you didn't have a real hoopty. Because that sucker won't start until you talk right to it. Romans chapter 16. See, God establishes us and gives us a foundation for our faith. Foundation for our remaining in faith. What he uses is his word. Romans chapter 16, verse 25. It says, now to him that is of power to establish you, according to my gospel, which is God's word, and the preaching of Jesus Christ, according to the revelation of the mystery, which was kept secret since the world began. Notice, now to him, speaking of God, that is of power to establish you according to my gospel. Now, this is Paul writing, but his gospel is God's gospel. Because he ain't got a gospel different than gospel, God's gospel. God gave him the gospel, and he spoke his gospel. So when it says my gospel, this is really God's gospel. And so what God's going to do, establish you according to his gospel. He's going to establish you. That word establish, once again, means to set fast. That is to turn resolutely in a certain direction. God's going to use his gospel to set you fast and turn you resolutely in a certain direction. I say he's going to use his gospel. That word gospel is talking about his good news. It's actually a message, but it's a message that is good news. Because when hearing bad news that's coming at us day after day, saying things that'll cause us, our standing in faith, to end up fading away, God establish us with his good news. That is his word. That is what his word has to say. Because sometimes while you're waiting on God to do what he do, you're going to keep hearing bad news coming at you. You're going to keep hearing things that are not true, but they're facts that are being spoken to you. And you got to deal with them. And you got to deal with them. And stay in faith after you deal with it. So God establish you using his good news to be able to make sure you stay locked in to what he's saying to use. See, when you're starting to imagine the worst happening to me and you, God will come in and establish us with the good news about the promise that he already made with me and you. Because sometimes you can get to imagining stuff. And it's usually bad because the devil is throwing them thoughts in your ear, throwing them thoughts in your eyes, and throwing them thoughts in your head too. To the point that you start imagining things that he's saying to you. I told you about when my wife and I was believing God for our daughter, praise God. I remember, praise God, he was messing with both of our heads. He was trying to get us to imagine her dead. Praise God. He's trying to get us to accept the thought that he was sending us. And just because he sent you a thought don't mean it's your thought. Herb learning. Every thought that come your way ain't yours. And you ain't got a sign for it either. If you find out it ain't yours. Anyway, we'll be there. I mean, one time he gave me a picture. Let me imagine. He said, you know, Bishop and them are starting to know about you. He didn't really know me yet. I think. Yes. He said, they, you've been around, real faithful around there, and they kind of know you now. Imagine, Bishop himself will probably do you, your daughter's homegoing saves. And he started getting me to imagine what it would look like to have the bishop standing over her casket and preaching and stuff like that too. What an honor that would be. He's saying, what an honor that would be. And I'm thinking like you're lying. Hold on. Because he's going to try to get you to imagine something. Y'all don't want to work with me up in here. They get you picturing stuff. He'll start painting pictures all up inside of your head. He'd be graffiti in your mind. With all kind of thoughts of that thing. He was trying to get my wife to imagine things. Imagine one of us. He was trying to get us to imagine what kind of dress to have on it. This will be a nice dress to have on it. And then you say, waiting for you to agree with it. I'm like, I ain't agreeing with you. And then, but that's why he's going to establish you with his gospel. so that you can be able to bring back the word no matter what you hear, no matter what you see, no matter what you experience. You can bring the word back. Does that make sense? Because if you don't fight back with the word, praise God, you're going to lose. That's why God's going to establish you with his gospel. Turn to Psalms number 119, please. Thank you, Lord Jesus, for your magnificent word. He started giving you images. Nobody's going to hire you. You're not going to step into that thing that God got in store for you. You'll never get that house that God has for you. You'll never be able to achieve that thing that God got planned for you. You've been broke all your life. What makes you think you're going to be anything but broke now? I mean, God might catch you up, but you ain't going to be rich. You're just about to be one payment behind. He gets you imagining things, playing with your head. That's why you're supposed to have on the helmet of salvation so he can stay off your head. But that's another teacher. We're in Psalms number 119. You see, when we're going through what we're going through, while waiting on the Lord to do what he said he was going to do, then we want God to be able to establish his word in us. We want him to do that. We're going to be like, no, leave my lugs alone. Let them get loose. Mm-mm. You can tighten these up as many times as you want to. Stanza number 33, come down. Teach me, O Lord, the way of thy statutes, and I shall keep them unto the end. Give me understanding. I shall keep thy law. Yea, I shall observe it with my whole heart. Make me to go in the path of thy commandments, for therein do I delight. Incline my heart unto thy testimonies and not to covetousness. Turn away mine eyes from beholding vanity. Because once again, while the devil's showing you stuff, while he's saying stuff to you, he wants you to behold vanities, stare at, gaze at, focus upon vanities. The word vanity in the sense of desolating means evil as destruction. In the sense of desolating, like obliterating and desolating and wiping stuff out. If you ever want to think about what desolation is like, go into a neighborhood right after a tornado came through. Go into a beautiful neighborhood right after, you know, a hurricane came through. Go in there and see it right after that. Before it was beautiful houses all in a beautiful row, houses and lawns all being watered and manicured and all that kind of stuff too. Kids out there playing, having a good time too. But then after desolation, ain't none of that happening at that time. Because you can't even find the houses. You're looking to say, where was the house? All you see is rubble and destruction. That's what it's talking about in terms of desolation. Because the devil will show you evil. He'll show you destruction. He'll show you, you know, where dreams are lost. He'll show you all these things. But that's why you want God to quicken you according to his word. I said, that's why you want him to quicken you. Turn away mine eyes from beholding vanity and quicken thou me in thy way. That word quicken right there means to revive. Why revive? Because it was alive before. But then the devil started trying to deaden it with thoughts that it is he sent it to you. But God will come and revive it on the inside of you. Shot that ebo sat that abaha. I like that. Because to revive means to bring back to life or to a previous state. To bring it back to life. Whereas you can keep hope alive. Whereas you can keep faith alive. Because you can get to losing it from time to time. But God will revive it with the word of God. He'll revive it and bring it back up into you. Whereas it'll be just live as it was before. Now, yeah, that excites me. Praise God. It don't excite you no more. But it excites me. Turn away mine eyes from beholding vanity and quicken me in thy way. Establish thy word unto thy servant who is devoted to thy fear. See, we're devoted to his fear, not the devil's fear. We ain't devoted to his fear. Hallelujah. Well, we try to protect it. And keep it around. No, we've devoted to God's fear, our reverence for God, our respect for God, our awe for God. Hallelujah. So we need him to establish us. This word established right here in the Hebrew, it means to rise. So when he says establish us in our truth, he wants us to rise us in it, to raise us in it. Because sometimes your head can start going down. Sometimes while it's on its way down, it pick up a frown. And to the point that you're walking around frowning and looking all mugged because the devil done mugged you with information and stuff that's happening to you. Y'all know nothing about this kind of stuff, do you? Praise God. Look at your neighbor and say, just keep living, David. Just keep living. Praise God. Because he'll mug you with information, hit you with stuff, slap you with stuff. Hallelujah. Follow you around, constantly reminding you of stuff. To the point that your faith is losing its ability to be able to stay strong like it's supposed to. But God can revive you and raise you back up with your head raised back up. You start standing straight again, too. Standing tall, too. Praise God, knowing because God's going to do all of what he said to you. It also translates to be clearer, confirm, continue. It also translates to be clearer, confirm, continue, endure, help, stir up, strengthen, and to make sure. I said it also translates to be clear. Because that's what God will do when he bring his word to establish you. He'll make it clearer to you. It was clear to you when he first said it. But then when the funk came and all the stuff that the devil brought, it made it kind of opaque to you. You can see it, but you can't see it like you could see it before. You could see it before, but you can't see it like you saw it before. I don't know nothing about what I'm talking about, do you? You can see it, but you can't see it like you saw it before. It gets dim to you. It ain't as clear to you as it was before. Now it's like, yeah, I believe. No, God said, no, I need you to believe. I need you to be clear to you what I'm saying to you. He'll confirm it so that you can continue in what God has in store for you. So that you can endure what you're going through. Because God will be right there with his word to help you. Oh, we need help sometimes. Why would God give you a helper if you don't need no help? That's like hiring an accountant when you ain't got no money. Don't hire an accountant when you ain't got no money. Because an accountant ain't got nothing to count. Okay. Like, count my money. Okay, one. And he on full time. With benefits. Yeah. God gives you a helper because you need help. And I like this. He'll stir you up. Because remember, a lot of times when the faith goes in us, praise God, after a while it settles. It goes down to the bottom and it don't do like it did before. Come on, chocolate milk. Anybody remember chocolate milk? Praise God. I remember when we used to drink chocolate. Everybody didn't drink chocolate? Remember when we used to drink chocolate milk? See, we made our chocolate milk. Hey man, you can get it from the store. It just costs more. Praise God. But if you buy it and mix it yourself, then it costs a lot less. You know, just like that hamburger that you buy, you pay all that money for out at the place that cook it for you. But if you'd have bought pounds of hamburger and a better grade of hamburger too and went home and cooked it, got you some buns and stuff and took it home, you could add you three, four, five of them hamburgers. For the price you paid for that other one burger. Praise God. Hey man, I know you paid all that other money for somebody to be able to cook it for you. And then you paid even more for somebody to bring it to you. Same person that come and take your order. All they did was bring it back. And then you paid them 15% on and 20% on what it is that they brought back. And then you get mad at God for asking for a 10%. And you give somebody 15, 20, 25, 22 for doing the job that they got. Hallelujah. That's another teacher. My point is, praise God. I got a point in there somewhere. Praise God. My point is stirred up. We're talking about how sometimes we used to put the chocolate in the milk and then you stir it up. Nestle's quick. You quicken it. Praise God. And it would get all chocolatey. And then you drink it and have you a chocolate mustache. Praise God. Some of us, our chocolate mustache was lighter than us though. Praise God. Hallelujah. And so we'd have a chocolate mustache that's lighter than us and stuff. You know, amen. You'll get that later. Anyway, so some of us, praise God. But then you let it sit there too long and you look over at the glass. It ain't as chocolatey as it was before. Because that chocolate separated and then it settled down at the bottom. But God will give you a word that'll stir you back up again. That'll stir the faith back up in you. Because that faith is in you. It's just down there settled. and he'll stir it back up again. Shatarabosa. I said he'll stir it back up again. Because when you're in the midst of a situation, you need it stirred back up again. You need it stirred back up. I said you need it stirred back up. Somebody say, stir me up, Lord. Shoot, you need that thing stirred up. Because as you stir it up, it strengthens your chocolate milk. It changes from weak chocolate milk to chocolatey chocolate milk. You go from weak faith to strong in faith. So that you can be more sure. God wants to make you sure that what he's saying to you is true. And God will do any of these things, and he'll do all these things when he establishes us. It depends on what we need. Turn to James chapter 5. I love the Lord. Anybody here love the Lord? Got something in common. James chapter 5. God establish us. Somebody say, establish me, Lord. Especially when you get a word in the beginning of the year. Boy, as God, you know, yeah, how folks get a word in the beginning of the year, they be like, woo! Did you hear that word? Woo, woo. Then come end of January. Woo, woo. Mid-February. March. Did he say anything? Somebody say, stir it up. It's got to get stirred back up again. James chapter 5. See, our being established by God helps us to be patient while we're waiting on the Lord to show up and do what it is he promised he'll do. Verse 7, it says, be patient, therefore, brethren, unto the coming of the Lord. Behold, the husbandman waiteth for the precious fruit of the earth, and have long patience for it, until he receive the early and the latter rain. But ye also, be ye also patient. Establish your hearts, for the coming of the Lord draweth near. Now, it tells you what to do in order to be able to be patient. Establish your heart. But you got to be patient. That word be patient right there means to be long-spirited. That is forbearing or patient. To be long-spirited. To be forbearing or patient. Long-spirited means that you keep the same spirit long. Because before you was fired up. And then a little while later, you're like, And then after a while, you're like, Never out of you like, whatever, whatever. Jesus is Lord. Yeah. Jesus is Lord. Jesus is Lord. Yeah, that's what you say. Because we ain't long spirited no more. Our spirit is ending. Just like you heard the engine. When you start running out of oil, we can start hearing you. When you start running out of spirit. It also translates long suffering, to have long patience or patiently endure. Some of us aren't long suffering with the Lord. We don't have long patience with the Lord. Lord, what's taking you so long? We don't patiently endure. We irritatedly endure. We go through what God say go through, but we irritated while we're going through. And everybody around us can tell it. What you amening about? What you laughing about? That's y'all problem. All of y'all just be walking around laughing, grinning. Don't you understand what waiting say do? Don't you understand what we going through? While we're waiting? Y'all fake. I'm teaching like a mug up in here. And we'll even do it with God too. God say, my child, do this. Nah. I ain't doing it. You ain't do what I wanted you to do. What's the point? What I need to show up for? But I need to lift up my hand for, I'm going to just stand here and I'm going to look at you. Act just as nasty and ignorant toward the living God that saved your monkey butt. Excuse me, your precious self. It also translates long suffering, where we don't have long patience. But God knows that. So what he going to do is to make sure you have that. He going to establish your heart. See, establishing our heart is one of the things that needs to be done in order to be patient like God wants us to be. While we're waiting on him to do what he does. Because anytime you hear somebody going off like that, you find a person that heart hasn't been established. The heart hasn't been tightened up. It hasn't been tightened up all inside of their heart. Because once again, that word established means to set fast. It's loose, it's moving.
15: Well, that's all that we have time for today. We trust that you are blessed by what the Word of God had to say.
13: hope that you're seeing that one of the things that God wants all of us to do is go through life with the boldness necessary to step into and do all that God has for us to have and do. All the things that it is that can only be obtained and or done when we live our lives with boldness. I hope that you're not only seeing that living our lives with boldness is what God wants us to do, but that you're inspired to do what God wants all of us to do. That is to make a decision to be one of the people who live their lives with boldness like God wants us to do, so that we can receive what it is He has in store for me and you. That's what I'm going to do. I hope you do the same thing too. If you want to hear the message in its entirety, just contact the church office at area code 210-785-9238. That's area code 210-785-9238. 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We'll pick you up, bring you to the church, and then drop you off at home after it's over. Just call the church office and arrange a ride. We'll be glad to come and get you. And don't forget, saints, make sure that you're in church on Sunday. If you're not at work, every child of God needs to be in their Father's house on Sunday. There's no substitute for being in church, fellowshipping with other believers, and worshiping God in the house of God. So if you can be in church on Sunday, then be in church on Sunday. You'll be blessed when you do, I guarantee you. And to all of you, been a blessing to us by sending words of encouragement by a letter or email to us, sharing with us that you're being blessed by the messages and that you're praying for us. I want to say to all of you, thank you. And to all of you been so kind to send financial offerings in support of our ministry, we want to say to you from the bottom of our heart, thank you. You've been a blessing to us in ways that we never asked or expected. The Bible says, God is not mocked. Whatsoever man soweth, that shall he sow reap. Well, since all of you have been a blessing to us, we know that God's not going to be mocked when it comes to you. God's going to make sure that you reap what you've sown. So we thank God in advance for all the blessings that we know are coming your way because of your being the blessing that you've been to all of us in each and every way. May God richly bless all of you for blessing us as we endeavor to do what God called us to do. That is, be a blessing to a blessed people like you. So once again, thank you for being a blessing. 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But when you do, know that we're going to ask the same question of you. That is, are you ready for the word? Y'all stay blessed. See you next week.
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0: Program. 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You'll be connected directly to our studio producer. This is the last day of the week, which means we survived another week. But it's also the last day of July, which is even more staggering. We made it through. I don't know about you, but this year is going so quickly. Tomorrow we start all over. We'd love to have your contributions, questions, calls, or comments. Let's go to, tonight. Yeah, thank you. My producer's reminding me. I forgot. Tonight, Pastor Ken is going to be teaching out of John chapter 14. This is the Upper Room Discourse. And from chapter 14 through 17, there's no better place for a pastor to teach. This is just one of those mountains that you climb. And when you start in 14, 15, 16, and then 17, you're climbing higher and higher and higher until finally you're at the zenith of prayer with Jesus talking to his Father. So, Pastor Ken, tonight in John chapter 14, the Gospel of John. On Sunday, I will be teaching, finishing Revelation chapter 14. And let me just tell you now, Ken is going to have a lot more fun tonight than I'm going to have on Sunday. Okay, let's get to some questions that have been sent in while we await your calls. The first one is from SS. Actually, I've got two from SS. This one says, no question, no comment. I just want to take it way back and submit a dedication or a shout out. I'm laughing because that's taking it way back. SS, that's taking it back to my age. We do that on radio or television shows where they were playing music. Dedicate this to my girlfriend in. That's why I'm laughing. That's what happens when you get older. Before the month is over, I'd like to say happiest of birthdays to my handsome hubby. I pray Big Jesus blesses him with so many more beautiful birthdays. I also want to tell Big Jesus thank you so very much for being with him all these years. SS, since I know your husband, extend my birthday greetings to him as well. And here's her question. She says, I'm starting to read my Bible again from beginning to end, Genesis to Revelation. Today I read Genesis 4. My question is, why did God not accept Cain's offering, but accepted Abel's offering, to the point that it made Cain so angry? I think I thought about it way too long because I started thinking, why not just accept them both equally as to not get anyone upset? But that's just it, the meaning behind the giving. It also took me way back to my younger years when no matter what, everyone was treated the same. Sometimes I didn't like it. Maybe I was being a little bit Jesus. And then there's a smiley face on the end of it. It says the whole premise of Genesis chapter 4 is not God showing favorites to Abel, but the emphasis on obedience. Now, it's clear that through Adam, Cain and Abel's father, God had instructed them what kind of offerings he wanted. An offering of blood. Without the shedding of blood, there's no remission of sins. That's an important principle from Genesis through Revelation. Jesus died so that we could be an acceptable offering to the Lord. The prophet Isaiah says, come, let us reason together. Though our sins are as scarlet, they can be as white as snow. Throughout the Old Testament, where the life is in the blood, Jesus' blood shed for us. And the sacrifice offerings to cover sins that were being made by Cain and Abel, those sacrifice offerings also had to be blood. You know, you can't just say, okay, well, I'll take the work of your hands. Now, so God would have given them careful instructions about how to approach the Lord, just the same way he does us. There's one way. Jesus said he's the way, the truth, and life, and nobody comes to the Father except through him. Now, when you think about Cain, Cain's problem was that he wanted to come to God on some other basis. Now, that's not unlike the people that we live with in this world of ours. I want to come on the basis of good works. Now, Cain offered the work of his hands. And we do that. If you've ever had somebody say to you, well, I'm a good person, I do more good things than bad, that's somebody trying to come to God on the basis of their good works. The problem, however, is that the standard of heaven isn't, did you do more good than bad? The standard is, did you do anything bad or sinful at all? And of course, since we all have, we all sin and fall short of the glory of God. So the sacrifice, as stubborn as God was about it in Genesis 4, he's still that stubborn today, thousands of years later. Jesus remains the only way. So that was the difference. Now you can read the book of Hebrews, and there's an extra explanation. Abel's sacrifice was offered in faith. Cain's was not. And when you're walking by faith, you have to walk in obedience. And so Cain was not. Now you remember at the end of this, Cain was all upset. And God approached him and said, Cain, why so downcast, O my soul? If you do what is right, will it not go well with you? And Cain was just sitting there and he was simmering to the boiling point over his sacrifice not being accepted. Well, God should have accepted my sacrifice. I worked hard on it. It was the best I could do. But it wasn't obedient. And Cain, we know, then got so angry he became murderous. Even that God warned him of. He said, Cain, sin is crouching at your door. It desires to master or control you. And Cain obviously missed the whole point. So SS, that's the reason. Genesis 4, remember, it's about obedience. It's about faith. Doing what God said. So hope that makes sense to you. Here's a question. This one is from Anonymous from our email inbox. In Genesis, Joseph openly talked about God to the pagan people, no matter what they believed. So should we also do the same? I mean, to bring Jesus into many conversations with unbelievers, no matter how they view him. Anonymous, I could not agree with you more. Jesus should be such a part of our conversation. Our light. I was teasing with Paula again today when she was praying, and I said, Illumination Station, which was the theme of our recent Calvary Kids Vacation Bible School. Our light is supposed to shine so brightly wherever and with whomever we're speaking. That's what really is important. So you're right. Joseph, the men committed to God, talked about him to others. Who's your God? The God of Abraham, Isaac, and Jacob, Moses, over and over and over. But all of our Old Testament figures, heroes of the faith, they weren't shy about talking to God at all. The only one evidently was a little bit shy was Lot, and of course you don't find him in Hebrews chapter 11. So, Anonymous, that is a perfect application from this passage of Scripture. You know, I've talked to you in this audience before about inductive Bible study. Inductive Bible study is observation, what does the text say? Interpretation, what does it mean? And then application, what does it mean for me? And if you approach every passage of Scripture like that, then you come up with exactly the same conclusion that Anonymous does here. Joseph talked about God. We ought to talk about God. So that's exactly true. Thank you. I appreciate it. And you keep reading the Bible like that, and believe me, you will grow. 210-340-9585 for your live calls and questions. Here's a question from Sandy from our email inbox. Sandy from Seguin. Pastor Ron, thank you so much for addressing my question on Wednesday. From listening to you for many years now, I've learned so much, and I'm in complete agreement with what you said. I wanted to follow up to say that Misty passed away early Wednesday morning. I'm sorry. Sandy. Over the years, I'd reached out to her about giving her life to Christ. She always thanked me, but still rejected Christ. She lived in Maine and was the daughter of an ex-coworker, so we didn't really have a close relationship, but she was always in my prayer for her salvation. Thank you again, Sandy. Sandy, God bless you for praying for her. That just shows you how far God will go, the lengths that God will go to save somebody, even somebody who rejects unto death. And here's a woman who died and evidently died separated from God and unnecessarily will spend eternity in hell. It just doesn't have to be. And Sandy, as it broke your heart, and thank you for having a heart that's that soft, as it broke your heart, it even to an infinitely greater degree breaks the Lord's heart. So I'm sorry for your loss. You prayed, you did what you can. Now what we have to do to move forward is just accept that God was just, that God is fair, that he did everything in his power. Short of forcing her will, he did everything in his power to get her to come to receive Jesus Christ. I often say that we literally have to step over Jesus' dead and resurrected body in order to spend eternity in hell. God did everything he could. So Sandy, thank you for that. Again, I'm sorry for your loss. Here is a question. This one is from, hold on, Josh. What is the best way to approach sharing the gospel? Josh, I think we've got to be flexible enough to sort of read the room. I'm not somebody who just, you're going to go to hell if you don't die. Do you know Jesus? That's not me. I'm a conversationalist. I like to talk to somebody about something, and God always provides an opportunity to share the gospel. So for me, that's the best approach. I've known people who are successful being very, very direct. Do you know Jesus Christ as your Lord and Savior? I've often just ended conversations by saying, God bless you. And that will open a door. And the Holy Spirit is always faithful to do that. But I don't think there's a one approach that fits all. I don't think I'll get to it today. But I have another question about tracks, chick tracks. I'm not a track guy. Here, take this. I like to look at people in the eye. I like to talk to them. I can give you one hint, Josh, it works for me well, is I notice what they're wearing, and especially if they got a hat or a t-shirt on that says something. If they don't, I look for tattoos. People always want to talk about their tattoos. That's why they endure the pain and they pay so much money to get them. They want to talk about them, and that will open their hearts and their mouths, and conversation with the help of the Holy Spirit will always provide a way in. So that's what you do. You just share your Jesus with them, convince them or do your best to convince them that God loves them. And one of the things with tattoos, a lot of people have Bible verses that are tattooed, and so I'll assume they're a believer. I know that's not always true, but I'll assume, oh, what church do you go to? Oh, praise the Lord, you're a believer. And somebody will say, well, I'm Catholic. But it was just a cool tattoo, they thought. So I'll be able to talk to them about how they ought to take it seriously. Nobody has a horrible message tattooed on their skin. It's usually, I can do all things through Christ who gives me strength, or some such Bible verse. They're giving you the opening. So Josh, that's the way I do it. And I'm not like Paula. She's gifted. She can talk to anybody about anything. She walks into a room and the light goes on. I walk into a room and the light goes off. But the Holy Spirit will help even people like me, Josh, when you're sharing your faith. Zeke, I don't know if this is my Zeke or not, but Zeke says, Pastor, Jesus showed himself to people in the Bible, so why does he show himself to everyone today? I can tell by the question that's not my Zeke, because Zeke would know the answer to this question. Zeke, he showed himself to people in the Bible who hadn't seen him. You and I, we've seen him. I mean, the evidence of Jesus' life, his death, and his resurrection is overwhelming. Why do we need, oh, Jesus appear to me, or Jesus do this miracle, or Jesus show me a sign? An empty tomb is the biggest, clearest sign that we can possibly receive. So, Zeke, that's what we do. We just look at the evidence. You know, we send people to court and the evidence is presented and he or she is either found guilty or innocent based on the evidence. Well, the evidence that our faith is real is overwhelming. And Zeke, the only people that don't know that are those who haven't looked into it. And I always call it dishonest scholarship or dishonest questions. Jesus lived? Check it out. Jesus died. The evidence is overwhelming. He didn't stay dead. And all of this was predicted exactly as it occurred. Hundreds, in fact, even thousands of years before it happened. That's pretty solid evidence. Now let me caution you, Zeke, about seeking miracles or visions or dreams. The devil himself, we're told in the New Testament, masquerades as an angel of light. And he can be very convincing. Jesus said that an evil and adulterous generation seeks a sign. All you have to do, Zeke, is open your Bible. If you don't have one, let us know. I'll send you one. Open your Bible and say, Jesus, reveal yourself to me. I want to believe. Reveal yourself to me. Now, the thing is, God knows if you really want to believe or not. But you know, why is it that we want a shortcut, an easy way? God, just appear to me and then I'll believe. If you do something like that, the enemy will also have access and he'll show himself to you and he won't look like the enemy. He'll look like your closest friend. So Zeke, take that to heart, please. 210-340-9585 or toll-free 877-630-KSLR. Stephen says, can the Holy Spirit leave someone after they have been born again? Stephen, the book of Ephesians, and there are many other places. I'll never leave you or forsake you. There's many other places. But the book of Ephesians, chapter 1, verses 13 and 14 says that upon being born again, we are given the Holy Spirit as a deposit, sort of a down payment. It's a business term, as a guarantee that we will receive our inheritance. Now, the guarantee is given by God. So if God is in us, and that's a deposit guaranteeing our inheritance in heaven, then the answer is no, he can never leave someone. Now, here's what happens, Stephen. We have people who say they're filled with the Spirit. We have people that go to these crazy charismatic churches. And I always say that we are a charismatic church here. So I'm talking about balance here. And they'll get goosebumps or they'll have something happen. And then they'll fall away from the Lord. You know, the fact that there's manifestations of the unholy Spirit doesn't mean that they were ever really saved. Anybody who is ever truly born again will always be born again. When you're born again, all of your sins, Stephen, past, present, and future, are paid for, wiped away. All you got to do is be obedient, and the Holy Spirit, the manifestation of the Holy Spirit coming upon you will always be there. The problem is we sin, we still want the power of the Holy Spirit, and that's not going to work. Acts 5:32 says that the key to the power of God being active in your life is obedience. God gives the Holy Spirit to those who obey. And that's when you can experience the Holy Spirit daily. If there's unrepentant sin, or if there's something you're doing and you know it's wrong, and well, I don't want to do it, but I'm really not ready to stop yet, there's no power in your life. You have a form of godliness, but you're denying the power of that godliness. So, Stephen, the answer, no. A truly born-again believer, the Holy Spirit could never leave. That's the promise of the Word of God. Anthony says, oh, here's the question. It did come up sooner than I thought. Do you think handing out tracts is effective? Anthony, I just answered this briefly. I don't. I know there are people that are shy And it's easier to hand something to somebody to read than to talk with them. But remember, when we're sharing the gospel with people, God wants us to be stretched. Being uncomfortable is good, because when you're uncomfortable, you're going to depend on the Holy Spirit instead of figuring out or thinking that I've got this all figured out. So I don't think it is effective. I remember when we were in New York on the one-year anniversary of 9/11, we went there, and we some of the people we were with were handing out tracts. And as soon as you handed somebody something, they just dumped it. On the street, in the trash, they just dumped it. And if you stop people, especially in New York, because everybody's so busy, you know, they say, nobody's going to talk. People really do want to talk. Here's a revelation to all of you. New Yorkers are regular people. And they really do want to talk. And especially when we were there, because they were still numb, still dealing with what happened a year earlier. So we stopped people and spoke with them. We found that subways were the best place to share. I mean, they're standing there, they're not getting off for a minute anyway, and you can talk to them. And boy, we led people to the Lord frequently on the subways. So I just, for me, the best way is personal interaction. Anthony, I don't know how old you are, but you know, we Christians need to be careful not to get sucked into the technology world that we live in, where everybody does everything via text or email or app or some such thing. Talk to people. Jesus said the eyes are the light of the soul. So talk to people. Don't take the easy way out. Talk to people. I one time made a statement that said, nothing good ever happens on Facebook. Just social media is just an absolute disaster waste. And people, oh no, I share Bible verses, or I share thoughts of the day, those kind of things. You're not being effective. Talk to people. That's what Jesus did. His is the example we ought to follow. Okay, here's 2 minutes. My last question for this half is from Pooch, if I'm reading that right.
1: Yep.
0: My producer says yes. Pooch says, are we judged because we sin or because we have a sin nature? If that's the case, it doesn't seem fair. Pooch, you'll never be judged for having a sin nature. You get judged by God because you sinned. It's that simple. I've got a sin nature. My flesh is attracted to things that I know I shouldn't do. There's no sin in that. That comes from my sin nature. It comes from the world that we live in. And it comes from the enemy, the devil. But here's the thing. When we say yes, that's the choice that we make. And we're going to be judged for everything that we sin. You know, you're never going to stand before the Lord and have him say, well, let's just see what your thought life was like, or let's just see what your sin nature wanted you to do. None of that matters. What matters is what you do with the temptations. And when we give in, the truth, as brutal as it is, the truth is that we give in because we like to sin. So, Pooch, you're going to be judged for what you do, not because you have a sin nature. The sin nature we all have was inherited from Adam, our federal head, Romans 5. And because we inherited it from him, it's something that we can't dispose of until we get our new, glorified, resurrected bodies. And that could be any minute. So, Pooch, thanks for the question. Hey, we've got 30 minutes left in the program, as it has been the last week.

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1: 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Mickey says, what is the unpardonable sin? Mickey, the unpardonable sin, and this is a lie that the devil has told every Christian. God, I promise I'll never do that again. And then we do it, and the devil says, see, you did it. That's the unpardonable sin. The unpardonable sin is just one, and it is the rejection of Jesus Christ as your Lord and Savior unto death. Sandy just wrote in, or remember when Sandy, about her friend, these who died rejecting Jesus Christ. That's the unpardonable sin. Jesus said the Holy Spirit's mission is to convict the world of sin and of righteousness and judgment. And he does that. If you reject that, then there's no remedy for sins left. Since Jesus is the only God can forgive sins, since Jesus was God, and since he proved it, only the Lord can forgive. That means that's the unpardonable sin. Rejecting the invitation to receive Jesus Christ while you still have time in this world. Once you die, it's appointed unto man to die once and then face the judgment. Hebrews 9:27 says, and if you face that judgment without having received Christ as your Lord and Savior, then you will be condemned eternally, tormented forever and ever and ever. So that's all it is. It's not anything else. You know, the blasphemy of the Holy Spirit, some translations say, it's not blaspheming God's name. It's not any of that. And for those of you in the audience that have been lied to by the enemy, oh, you've committed the unforgivable sin. You haven't. Had you committed that sin, you wouldn't even care. You wouldn't acknowledge that there was anything wrong. Your heart would be so hard. As long as you have breath, there's a chance to receive Jesus Christ. It's one of the reasons that, you know, what's called euthanasia or mercy killing, or even when we pray for people who are suffering from illness, you know, we humans, somebody's suffering for a long time, then they die. We say things like, well, at least their pain is over. If they didn't know Jesus Christ, their pain is just beginning. And there's never an end. So the pain in eternity is far greater than the pain in life. And as long as somebody has breath, we can keep telling them about Jesus. And we need to be more active in doing so when we're with people who are in that place. Anonymous says, let's go to a question first. A phone call, thank you. We got Jim on line one. Jimmy. No, Jimmy from San Antonio. Jimmy, thanks for calling. You're on the air.
2: Hi, how are you doing?
1: Jimmy, it's good to hear from you, so I'm doing better now because I heard from you.
2: Yeah. I've just been working on that. I work nights, so I thank God I'm working.
1: Yep.
2: I was going to ask, the men's retreat

0: from the 10th to the 12th of September?
1: September, yes. My producer's nodding his head.
0: Yeah, I plan to go. Hopefully my job lets me go.
1: Good for you. Mike Roberts. Mike Roberts from Calvary Chapel West Houston is going to be our speaker. He's a friend and officially, I think, the nicest human ever. He's just a really nice guy.
0: Camp Buckner.
1: Yep.
0: Yeah, I like that place. The world's changing so much. And I just learned to not conform to it.
1: Oh.
0: Yeah.
1: Yeah, Jimmy, that's never a good thing.
0: What, not to conform to it?
1: Oh, I thought you said the world changed so much. I've conformed to it.
0: No, I don't want to conform to it.
1: Oh, praise the Lord. That's what Romans 12 says.
0: No, I don't want to conform to AI. I don't want to do none of that stuff.
1: That sound you just heard was my relief.
0: No, I don't like AI. I don't like none of the stuff that they're trying to do. And it just, to me, I'm just like, I just want to be at peace with Jesus. And that's it. And I've learned to just trust in the Lord's word and Jesus Christ. And because he is the way, the truth, and the life. And that's it.
1: You know, Hebrews says he's our rest. And the only way you can rest is to follow him and as you indicated, be not conformed to the patterns of this world, but be transformed by the renewing of your mind. So that's good to hear, Jimmy. I can't wait to see you again.
0: Yeah, I want to see you too, and I want to eat breakfast with you and lunch and everything, and listen to your sermons and everything.
1: Thank you, Jimmy. I hope you're not disappointed. You know that the breakfast and lunch at Camp Buckner, not all that good, but that's not why you're there.
0: No.
1: Thank you, Jimmy. Good to hear from you.
0: You too. God bless you.
1: You too. Bye-bye. Anonymous says, is it true that those who surrender the most to Christ also suffer the most? I don't think that's a blanket statement of truth. Certainly, it has been true many, many times throughout history. There are people that are being martyred even now. You know, in the first century, martyrdom was seemingly normal, and Christians suffered a great deal. The book of Hebrews is written to Jewish converts to Christ who'd been suffering for 20 to 30 years. So that was a way of life. In the 20th century, not the 21st century yet, but the 20th century, more people were martyred as Christians than in the rest of history combined for 2,000 years. So that suffering, Anonymous, continues. But let me rephrase, and I hope refocus, your question and your thought. It is true that those who surrender the most to Christ are blessed the most. That's the thing, you see, Peter, James, John, they believed that they should rejoice that they were counted worthy of suffering for the name. Paul and Silas in the Philippian jail, they sang God's praises while they were being beaten, while they were in stocks and their bodies in horrible pain. But it's also true that they were blessed the most. So I think that's what you need to understand. We have no choice as Christians. I can't convince people of this, but you know, we're so used to choice, and we all have free will. But we think we have a choice. A Christian really has no choice but to surrender everything to the Lord. I beseech you, brethren, Paul says, in view of God's mercy, based on everything that God's done, to offer your bodies, everything that you are, everything you will be, offer your bodies to Christ. It is your reasonable service, your spiritual act, or your genuine act of worship. So, when we suffer, we find out that God's grace is sufficient. When the enemy attacks, our closeness to Jesus prevents us from being overcome. And the truth is, Anonymous, that whether you're a believer or not, you're going to suffer in this world. There's a lot of suffering. So here's what you got to do. You got to decide, do I want to suffer alone or do I want to suffer with Jesus? Him smiling at me and letting me know how proud of me he is. That's the real blessing. So I will say this, those who surrender the most, they are the object of Satan's ire. But when you really are surrendered to the Lord, you find out that the spiritual warfare isn't something that we have to dread. It's not something we have to be fearful of. The closer you are to Jesus, the more fighting he does on your behalf. So, Anonymous, thanks for the question. I hope that makes sense to you. Here's another anonymous question, a sad one. He says, I have lost respect for my pastor and have a hard time receiving from him. What should I do? I hope and pray that you don't come to Calvary Chapel of San Antonio. If you've lost respect for your pastor, then you find somebody that you can follow, somebody you can, I don't mean online follow, I mean somebody you can serve with, somebody you can respect, somebody you can receive from. Now, I'm going to suggest something that I think is probably going to be difficult for you, but this is the way a Christian ought to do it. I think the first thing you ought to do is try to make an appointment with your pastor and explain to him why you're leaving, why you've lost respect for him. Give him a chance to say, I'm so sorry to have disappointed you, or I'm sorry, but I think you're misunderstanding, or at least explain why things are. Now, you know, some churches are so big and you don't have access to the pastor, then just go find another church. But don't speak ill of your pastor, your former pastor. Don't try to convince other people that they ought to leave too. Don't speak badly about anybody. Just go follow Jesus. There's a lot of churches, the pastors have integrity. A lot of churches where the word is being taught, where there's opportunity to serve and use your gifts, just go find one of those. Ask the Lord to lead you and guide you, and you're going to find yourself in a place where you can really grow in your walk with Jesus Christ. So if you can, give him an opportunity to explain what's going on, and maybe he'll expose his heart. Maybe you'll see even more deeply why you've lost respect for him. But that's okay. That's okay. You do the right thing, and what he does is up to him. Here's a question from Ernest. This is an interesting question. Pastor Ron, does your church accept money from people who may have earned that money sinfully? Ernest, yes. I don't know where the money comes from, and believe me, I don't ask. What the devil intended for harm, God uses for good. So yeah, we don't ask somebody. We don't dust it for cocaine powder. We don't ask somebody, did you win the lottery? We'll take anything that anybody wants to give out of the generosity of their heart. Let me tell you a quick story, Ernest. Two of them, in fact. Don't have anybody waiting online. Okay. Many, many years ago, Paul and I lived in our old house, and I hadn't been on the radio that long at that point. I mean, we're talking 25 years ago. And this really, really shady, dirty-looking guy pulls up in a car that you look at and you're just amazed that it was running. And he pulls up outside my house. We looked out the window and saw he's knocking on the door. And so I opened the door just a little bit and I said, can I help you? And he said, are you the guy on the radio? And I said, well, if you mean the I'm the pastor of Calvary Chapel, and I have a radio program. And he goes, I knew it. And he just took my hand, and he put 11 $100 bills in it and ran away. Now, I don't know where he got that money, but I'm sure he didn't get it, honestly. And he just ran away. Now, $1,100 is not a lot of money. But to us then, it really was. And I didn't ask him where he got it. He just ran away. I said, I'll tell you two stories. I'll tell you one more. We had a guy who gave some money. He said, I feel like the Lord is telling me to help out and give some money. We have a lot to give. And so, a lot of times people say things like that and then they don't give. But a couple, 3 weeks goes by and finally he shows up and he has $65,000 in cash. $65,000 in cash. And, you know, that's hard because, you know, banks, other people don't want to carry cash. So what he said was, I said, well, you know, you could have just written us a check. And he said, well, God says to give with a joyful heart, with a hilarious heart. And he says, this has been the most fun I've ever had. And so he gave like $65,000. So that's good. But there's all kinds of stories like that, Ernest. So, yeah, we'll take money and use it for the glory of God, regardless of where it comes from. Here's a question from Jill from our email inbox. Pastor Ron, I think I understand Hebrews 5:12. Although this time, and here's what the verse says, although this time you ought to be teachers, you need someone to reteach you the basic principles of God's word. You need milk, not solid food. Back to her question, however, is he saying that all should be teachers of the word? And by teachers, I assume he does not mean pastors. Thank you very much. Jill, that's not what he means. What he's dealing with here is it's a warning against being spiritually lazy or slothful. What he's doing, this is a mild rebuke. Now remember, their faith is being tested. They're under persecution from Jews. And the Jews are just saying, look, all you have to do is reject Jesus and come back to Judaism. And the writer of Hebrews, I'm 100% confident it's the Apostle Paul, says, look, you're spiritually lazy. By now you ought to know the word. By now you ought to be able to teach others. But you're so immature that we have to teach you the basics over and over and over again. So, Jill, he's not saying that everybody should be a teacher of the word. That's a gift of God. But what he's saying is that everybody should be students of the word. Rightly dividing the word of God and then letting the Holy Spirit help you to grow in your walk with the Lord. So that's what he's saying there. He doesn't mean pastors. That is a gift to the church, and a pastor needs the gift of teaching, certainly, to be the case. So that's just a mild rebuke, a warning from an apostle who loves him and wants him to know the right thing to do. Anonymous says, what is the primary mission of the church, evangelism or discipleship? The answer to that question, Anonymous, is yes, both of those things. The primary mission of the church is to share our faith, be active in sharing your faith so that you'll have a full understanding of every good thing that we have in Christ. That's the sixth verse of Philemon. And he's talking to a pastor there, by the way. Philemon is a pastor of the church in Colossae. And that's evangelism. So we're to share our faith. But discipleship, God gives pastors and teachers for the equipping of the saints for the work of ministry. That's what discipleship is. It's Christ-likeness. And Anonymous, you know, here at, and my experience is here, been doing this here for 31 years, and we have an every other Saturday a pastor's discipleship class, and that has been the most fruitful thing that we've done. All of my pastors, all my elders, ministry leaders have come from that class, and there's always people coming into that class, and they're also being discipled. So we gotta teach the word. Paul said to the Ephesian elders that if you mess up, it's not on me. I haven't failed to declare unto you the whole counsel of God. That's what discipleship really is. And so you can't separate those two missions, and that's which one is more important. They both are. The true disciple will share his or her faith. But you've got to be discipled, and you got to share. You ought to have new people coming to your church all the time, not because they're advertising for people or because they've got the best worship band in the city, but because the people in your church are telling other people about Jesus. And hey, come to the church. You're going to love it. And you know, we've got new people every service, tons and tons of them, while keeping that core of people who are actually doing the work of an evangelist and being discipled in their walk with the Lord. That's a good question, Anonymous. Thank you very, very much. Josh asked the question, Pastor Ron, do you think Jonah actually died in the fish and was raised to life? I don't, but I wouldn't object to people that do. You know, there's a great teaching on this by J. Vernon McGee, who I admire. I mean, think about it. As long as he's been dead, if my memory serves, he died in the 80s, early 80s. If memory serves, and he's been dead that long, God is still using them. God is very proud of his ministry. Well, he's adamant that Jonah died in the whale, was raised to life by the Lord. So He's a lot smarter than I am, so he's probably right. But personally, I don't think he actually died in the fish and was raised for life. I think God preserved him while he was taking that 2,500-mile trip. Can you imagine having a 2,500-mile nonstop boat ride? It's under the sea to a place you don't want to go. Well, that's what Jonah was doing. So whether he died, was risen, or didn't die, God preserved him. That's not the point of the story, Josh, and I don't know. I wouldn't object to somebody who says, well, I disagree. I think that's okay. That's okay. William says, Pastor, I'm in my early 20s and struggle with lust. Will I ever be freed from it? William, I'm going to ask you a different question. Will you ever let go of it? That's a thing. The Apostle Paul says that we're to take our thoughts captive and make them obedient to Christ. If you're with Jesus and you're looking at pornography, you got to know Jesus can't be there and you're on your own. So you've got to decide, am I going to be freed from it? Am I going to let it go? Or am I going to entertain it? You know, William, what we're doing to people your age, let me rephrase, what we have already done to people your age with cell phones and computers and exposing them to pornography at really, really young ages, we are destroying people. And I say this every time I get a chance. Parents are allowing their children to be destroyed by the enemy of our soul and by the world that we live in. And they do nothing about it. Oh, what are you going to do? Kids have to have a cell phone. No, they don't. So here's the thing. You have already been set free. You are already, Romans 8 says, more than a conqueror through him who loved you. You're already victorious. So will you let go of the lust? Will you take those thoughts captive? Now, we're all human. We all have thoughts that come in. And when thoughts come into my brain, William, that I don't want there, I just say, Lord, I don't want to think about that. I want to think about you. And I'll make that corrective turn. And instead of letting that thought linger in my head, then what I'll do is say, Jesus, I want to hang out with you. And the Holy Spirit, the power that raised Christ from the dead, lives in you. And the Holy Spirit will keep you. Let me ask you to do this also, William. 1 Corinthians chapter 10, verse 13. Memorize it. Doesn't take long. It's not a hard one. No temptation has seized you except that which is common to man. And God is faithful. Your Bible will never say, and William is faithful. And God is faithful. Then it says, he will not let you be tempted beyond what you can bear. And when you are tempted, he will provide a way out so that you can stand under the temptation. In other words, you can overcome the temptation. So, William, here's the thing. Do you believe that? Do you believe that God has already set you free? That's what the Bible teaches. That's what happened at the cross. If so, it means that you're getting beat up unnecessarily. You're just letting the devil pound. So instead of asking to be free from it, the question is, will you let it go? The next time temptation comes running in, what are you going to do? Pick up your Bible or pick up your phone? You're going to take a walk with Jesus? Or you're going to hope nobody walks in on you while you're looking at pornography? See, those are questions that you have to answer, William. But you are already more than a conqueror through him who loved you. Last question of our week and month. It is from Fran. Pastor, what did Jesus mean when he told his disciples to buy a sword? Friend, boy, this has been misunderstood forever. All he's saying in the context of his conversation is, look, I've been with you this whole time, and I've protected you. Nobody can hurt you. Nobody can harm you because you're with me. But now I'm going to my Father and your Father, and so go buy a sword. Now, here's what he's really saying. It's going to be different. It's going to be more difficult. The attacks are going to come. You will be persecuted. In this world, you will have tribulation. The attacks are going to come, so be prepared to fight. So the sword there is figurative. Now, we know Peter took it literally. He went and got a sword when they came to get Jesus in the Garden of Gethsemane. He started whacking ears off Malchus, the servant of the high priest, lost his ear, and Jesus looked at Peter like, Peter, And he picked up the ear and he put it back on Malchus. So that's what he means. Just, you know, things are going to be different. Things are going to be hard. Hey, thanks for tuning in this week. 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I'm Pastor Ron Arbaugh from Calvary Chapel in San Antonio, Texas, and I'm so grateful to the Lord for all of you. May the Lord bless you and keep you. Lord willing, I'll be back on Monday on AM 630, The Word. We'll see you then.
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listening to the question and answer program with Dr. J. Vernon McGee. Of course, this program's a ministry of the Through the Bible Radio Network. 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
4: Now, she was 127 years old when she died. And we're told that Abraham offered Isaac in the 22nd chapter. And we go back to when she was 90 years old, he was born. So we've come a long ways from the time that he was born until the 23rd chapter. So in between, you have chapter 22, and I think common sense would dictate that he's not just a little boy at this particular time. If he were 37 years old, and that's what he was when his mother died, and he was offered by Abraham just right before that. So my point is that I think he was the same age the Lord Jesus was when he was crucified. May I say to you, I have no scripture for that, but I think that you are to use a certain amount of common sense and a judgment when you read the Word of God.
5: Our next question comes from a listener in Tucson, Arizona, who has a question concerning creation in Genesis chapter 1. He says, how could God create light and divide the day from the night without having made the sun, moon, and stars first?
4: May I say to you that that is one of the wonders of the creation story. The record that has been given to us, it says in verse 3, and God said, let there be light, and there was light. Now, this light was not derived from the source of a sun or a moon or any stars, because they had not yet put in their appearance. We have on the fourth day, it says, let there be lights in the firmament of the heaven. It doesn't say let there be light. It says let there be lights, that is, sources of lights in the firmament of the heaven to divide the day from the night, and let them be signs and for seasons and for days and years. And the interesting thing is, it says, let them be for lights in the firmament of the heaven to give light upon the earth, and it was so. And God made two great lights, the greater light to rule the day and the lesser light to rule the night. He made the stars also. Now, that does not state specifically at that time that God created them. I personally think that they were created before, and that their light had not broken in upon the earth at all. Now today, there's been a great deal said about cosmic light. And cosmic light, as far as we know, has no source such as the sun or the moon has. The moon, of course, is reflected light. And the sun, of course, is just a ball of energy. And we find that the cosmic light is coming from where they have not exactly discovered, but there is this thing known as cosmic light. Now, I'm not trying to say that what happened when God said, let there be light, that there was cosmic light. I don't know. The only point that I want to make is this, that God spoke and light appeared. And that's all that he would have to do, of course, because actually his very word had creating power to bring into existence that which did not exist. And that is something that you and I cannot understand. Now, the other side of this question that ought not to cause any problem, and I'm sure that when you recognize that God said, let there be light, that he brought light into his creation. And apparently it had no source as far as I know. And the other side of the picture is

0: that when the sun, moon, and stars appeared, that they were out there all the time, but their light had not broken in upon the earth at all. Right now, there are all kinds of theories that are being juggled about by astronomers relative to the creation of this universe. You see, the main purpose of sending out all of these little gadgets that go by and peeping toms on Venus and Mars and the other planets, man's trying to find out how it all got started. And the reason that he's trying to find out how it all got started is because he knows that evolution is a poor broken reed to lean on. You can talk about evolving all you want to, and you can move it back billions of years, but there does come a place and a time when you've got to put down your pegs and say how it began. You can push it back to the smallest amoeba starting off, and you've got to tell where that little old amoeba came from. And they're trying today to see if they can't find the source of life and everything. Now, I've been reading recently, it's rather popular stuff, it's been in magazines, and although one of the magazines was technical, actually it was nothing in the world but theories bandied about, but it's quite interesting that out yonder in the vast regions of space, there are these gases like hydrogen that is loaded with power and other gases also. And that this universe, they feel like the universe as we know it, was brought together by these gases coming together. And then, on the other hand, there have been others that had come together and exploded, and that made the gases to begin with. Well, now I tell you, you're on a treadmill when you start talking like that, because if the thing originated by an explosion, then that goes back to Sir James Jean's theory relative to the fact that this is an expanding universe, and the universe is bigger right now than it was when we started talking. It just keeps moving out, and they feel that's now due to these explosions. And then the gases come together again. Well, that's a nice game, you see. From a gas to a ball, from a ball to gas, and to tell the truth, seems to me like there's a whole lot of gas that's floating around. And I would say that sometime you've got to stop and say, which came first? Not the hen or the egg, but which came first, the gas or this ball, this visible, solid universe? And then you've got to explain how it got here. Or got where it is, some of it's pretty far out. So that, you see, when you begin to talk like that, you push back to a creator. Now, I don't care how you try to wiggle around with evolution and all of these theories of explosions, you would think that the Lord had put on a 4th of July demonstration. The only thing is, they wouldn't need the Lord. It all just happened. But you're forced to the fact that there must be out there a creator. There must be somebody out there. And that, I'm sure, troubles them a great deal.
1: We come now to a question from a listener in Whitesboro, Texas. He writes, in the parable of the sower in Matthew chapter 13, which of the four types of soil represents a saved person?
0: Let me begin reading now in chapter 13, verse 3. He spoke many things unto them in parables, saying, behold, a sower went forth to sow. When he sowed, some seed fell by the wayside, and the fowls came and devoured them up. Some fell among stony places where they had not much earth, and forthwith they sprung up, because they had no deepness of earth. And when the sun was up, they were scorched, and because They had no root. They withered away. And some fell among thorns. The thorns sprung up and choked them. But others fell into good ground and brought forth fruit, some 100-fold, some 60-fold, some 30-fold. Who hath ears to hear, let him hear. Now, dropping down to the Lord's interpretation of the parable, and we'll go down to that, verse 18. Hear ye therefore the parable of the sower. When anyone heareth the word of the kingdom, and understandeth it not, then cometh the wicked one, and catcheth away that which was sown in his heart. This is he which receives seed by the wayside. But he that receiveth the seed into stony places, the same is he that heareth the word, and anon with joy receiveth it. Yet hath he not root in himself, but dureth for a while. For when tribulation or persecution ariseth, because of the word, by and by he's offended. And now the next, verse 22. He also that receives seed among the thorns is he that heareth the word, and the care of this world, and the deceitfulness of riches choke the word, and he becometh unfruitful. But he that receiveth seed into the good ground is he that heareth the word, understandeth it, which also beareth fruit, and bringeth forth some 100-fold, some 60, and some 30. All right, we have here now these four different places where the seed fall. Now, the Lord Jesus, in the parable of the tares, makes it very clear that the field is the world, that he is the sower, and the seed is the word of God. So there's no way in the world for us to guess at that, because it wouldn't be any reason to, since he explains that. And the interesting thing are the places where the seed fall. Now, the only place where the seed fell upon good ground was the only place that it brought forth fruit, and the different degrees of fruit bearing. Now, in my judgment, the only ones that represent the saved is where the seed fell upon good ground. Now, this party here goes on like this. It says, which of the four types of seed represent saved persons? Now, I believe only those where the seed fell upon good ground. Now, he gives this interpretation. In verses 4 and 19, the seeds were devoured by the birds, and regeneration did not occur. Appears to be unsaved. May I say to you that the subject of regeneration is not the subject under discussion here. It's giving out the word of God and the effect it has upon people. And apparently the only place where it produced fruit was just on 1/4 of the soil, 1/4 of the seed. The rest of it just came to naught because it didn't produce fruit. And his whole point is that if you want to bring regeneration in you, which I don't think you should, but that if a person is regenerated, they will produce fruit. Not leaves, not a profession. Leaves are a profession. But the thing that is genuine is fruit. And the Lord Jesus said, by their fruits ye shall know them. Now, he says here, the seeds were devoured by the birds. Now, that's clear there. But he says regeneration took place. The seed was changed into a plant. This plant sprang up, but provided no fruit and ended up a withered dead plant. Now, as we said, regeneration is not the subject here. The whole subject is fruit. And you're trying to make every detail of the parable fit into a little set interpretation. Many years ago, that was given to me by Dr. Melvin Grove Kyle, who was an archaeologist, an outstanding scholar, the man who edited the International Standard Bible Encyclopedia, was for a time, I think, editor of the National Geographic, and also was the one American that was present and participated in the excavation of King Tut's tomb. And he, by the way, made the statement, I've been amused at all of the furor that has been raised over King Tut's tomb. Now, this is the man that worked in that tomb. He said that Tutankhamen was actually a third-rate king. And the reason that the tomb had not been exploited in the past was because of the fact that there wasn't much there, really. Ramesses' tomb would have really revealed something. But King Tut was just a third-rate king. Yet in our day, all of this furore has been made of it as if it was something great. In the days of Egypt, he was third-rate. And I say all this to let you know this man had, to my judgment, a safe and sane interpretation of the Word of God. And he says, a parable teaches one truth. You can't make it fit in everything. He says it's just like a circle touches a straight line only at one point. And the important thing is to get that point. Now, as we said, obviously, regeneration is not the subject here. The fruit is the important thing. The way that you tell the fact it's good ground is by the fruit that's produced. And though the plant sprung up, it only had leaves. And I have been a pastor for over 40 years, and now I've been retired for quite a while, and I'm able to observe. I think I've learned as much observing as I did as pastor in the same length of time, of course. And I would say this, that there are a lot of folk in the church that have nothing but leaves. They're not genuine. They're not born again. They're not regenerated. They've just been going through the system. And you say, how do you know that? Well, I know that from experience. And in radio, we can have people write us letters that they are free to express themselves in a way that no member of the church would come and express themselves to me as the pastor of the church. And we have any number of letters. Recently, I read one on our Through the Bible program. A man says, I was a member of the church for 50 years. I've been a Sunday school teacher. I was an officer of the church. I was never born again. And then trouble came, and he dropped out, began to listen to the radio, and found out that he never was a Christian at all. He just had a lot of leaves. There are a lot of leaves around today, friends. And I think it'd be good if we could sweep them up and get something genuine going. Now, he goes on to speak here of the seed that had no control to where it landed. Is it possible to have rewards when you prove no fruit? Well, of course not. That's not the point of the parable at all. The seed fell on all kinds of ground, and the kind of ground is what determines the result, you see. It's the way it was received. Now, there are those that fell among thorns. This party goes on to say they were regenerated. No, they were not regenerated at all. These are the ones that it takes a little pressure to prove that they are not genuine. One of the reasons today that there's so much church going at present, it's entertainment, one thing, and it provides an outlet for a great many folk to express themselves in many different ways, music being one, teaching another, and then just being able to meet with folk and talk. There are a great many people today in our churches that feel like they're Christian. They're actually not Christian at all. They have never been really buttonholed and pinned down and faced with the issue of whether they have come as a sinner to the Lord Jesus Christ and accepted him. And the reason we have so many of them is because the pressure's not on. It's the thing to be an evangelical today. And it's a rather popular sort of thing. So we are talking about how to be happy and things like that. And if things don't go right, why, we're going to take up our marbles and go home. We're not going to play, you know. And a leading doctor here in Southern California, he's a cancer doctor. I go to him. And I had quite a discussion with him the other day. And he's a very level-headed Christian. We spent more time talking about theology and the Christian life than we did talking about cancer. And after I left, I felt like I should send him a bill and not for him to send me one. But I'm sure he's going to send me one. Anyway, he was talking to me about his son. Son just got married and problems have come up and his lower lip was stuck out so you could put a checkerboard on it. And that was during the holidays. So he just took the boy aside and he said, son, the Lord Jesus never said that things were going to be easy. He never said that everything was just going to be laughter and fun all the time. He said that he would see you through your problems and that you were going to have problems and you were going to have difficulties. The minute a great many people really get into trouble, instead of turning to the Lord, they turn from him. Well, God sends us trouble. And trouble is either going to draw you closer to God or drive you away. And so when the pressures came, these who profess to be Christians, why, the troubles of this world just choked out, you see. Not only does the devil take away the seed, but the troubles of the world, the problems of life. And the Lord, I think, lets that happen purposely. And I've wondered today why he's let us get off so easy. I think he needs to test the church to see who is genuine. And believe me, I think they'd fall away like dead leaves. But they're not regenerated. And I think you've gone off on a wrong tangent here altogether. And he goes on with a philosophical discussion of how they plant could produce fruit and that sort of thing. Well, he's not speaking of the chemistry of the soil at all. He's speaking about results. And that is the thing that you see on the outside. By their fruits ye shall know them.
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3: For God so loved the world that he gave his only begotten Son, that whoever believes in him shall not perish but have eternal life. 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I will follow you, Jesus. If you would like prayer, you're welcome to call 267-367-LOVE. 267-367-LOVE.
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5: During the War for Independence, General George Washington, the man we refer to today as the father of our country, led American troops through military defeat after defeat. And in the bitter winter of 1777, he wrote this somber note to a friend in Philadelphia. Quote, "You might have tracked our army from White Marsh to Valley Forge by the blood on their feet," end of quote. Many soldiers continued to march through the deep snows of Pennsylvania without shoes. Others suffered from disease, hunger, and freezing conditions. Nearly 2,000 of Washington's men died. Yet George Washington did not lose faith. Amid the hardship, loss, and uncertainty of Valley Forge, he turned to God in prayer. At a time when our nation once again faces division and uncertainty, may we follow Washington's example, kneeling humbly, praying faithfully, and asking God to guide the future of America.
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9: There's nobody else in the Bible where the Bible says that you must bow and confess his name. For the Bible says it is at the name of Jesus Christ that every knee will bow, both angelic and human.
8: 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I'm David Jay, thanking you for joining us today as we listen, learn, and are challenged by God's Word, the Bible. The men and women who founded this nation weren't just bold, they were anchored. Anchored in the conviction that our rights come from God, not from government. And that foundation is worth knowing. In The American Story, The Beginnings, Tim and David Barton take you back to the documents, the decisions, and the faith that shaped this country from its very first days. This isn't revisionist history. 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This is a series about who Jesus really is, not the Jesus of popular opinion, but the Jesus of the Bible, God Himself, who was sent into our world. And we'll begin where He began, before time itself ever was. You see, we live in a generation that prides itself on knowing more than anybody in the past. Yet we have less and less of the truth coming to light. The world is uninformed about who Jesus really is, and sadly, so much of the church is too. But knowing Him changes everything. So today, Pastor Jack teaches us that when the Bible calls Jesus the Son of God, it means He is fully God, equal with the Father. And it's at His name and His name alone that every knee will one day bow and confess that He is Lord. Now, with His message called Christ and Eternity, here's pastor and Bible teacher Jack Hibbs.
9: No one has ever been able to determine how is it that those little things keep their orbit at a certain distance and don't collide into each other and are so wonderfully ordered and they don't fly apart. It's a mystery that they don't fly apart. Did you know that if we were to reduce this pulpit, it would be a little speck of dirt on the platform here if we were to remove all the space between the physical matter that's here. You are looking at it, your eyeballs see wood. But there is more space between the wood than there is wood. That's a scientific fact. Well, you look and you go, I don't believe what you just said. Because all I see is wood. I know that's all you see, but there is more what you can't see than what you can see. Isn't that weird? And if you were to remove the space of what's between these wood molecules, this pulpit would be about a quarter of an inch tall. And I would be very small. Isn't that a wild thing? He is over all of these little atoms. He holds them together. Who does? Jesus. He's the atomic glue. Who says? Bible says. God says. He's over the physical creation. He watches over it. He's orchestrated. He put it into motion. It's us, man, that tampers with things. You know, I had this weird thought, and I don't know. It's just one of those weird thoughts. I recently was in New York City, and you look at all the cement that's on Manhattan, the island. What you and I visually would say is New York. It's just a little island. All the concrete rises, if you put it together, miles and miles and miles into the sky. And I was thinking, gosh, all this weight, all this stuff was taken from some other place and was stacked on one island and lifted up, all of these buildings. And you would think, wouldn't that kind of throw the world off on its rotation? I mean, everything is so perfect that if we move the sun 5 miles closer, just 5 miles. You know, the sun is 93,000. Is it 1,000 or a million? I'm losing my mind. 93 million miles from here. And if we move the sun 5 miles, just 5 miles closer, we would all melt right now. In 8 minutes, we would melt. If you move the sun 5 miles further away, in 8 minutes, we would freeze to death. Isn't that weird? So if we build all that stuff in New York, doesn't it kind of like throw the earth off in its very specific rotation? No, Jesus is holding together. And by the way, if you read 1 Peter, he's going to tell you what's going to happen. Peter says in the end, Jesus is going to let go. He's going to say, all right, I'm going to relax. And it says that the elements will bombard, this collide one to another. And it says that the universe will begin to melt with a fervent heat. Why? Because Jesus is going to relax his grip. That's how much control he has. Don't you just want to sing him a song? Don't you want to say, thank you, Lord, for holding things together? Did you notice how beautiful yesterday was? It looks like today's starting out just like it. It was perfect outside. And because I was preparing this message, I went out there and I said, thank you, Lord. Thank you. I love what the Bible does to my heart and your heart. It causes you to think different. Last night, as I think it was Saturn was setting, it's the big bright star in the summer sky in these evenings. As it begins to set, the beauty of that thing. Oh, thank you, Lord. You're so great. Isn't that exciting? It's so wonderful. Jesus is holding it all together. Let's keep going. It also says in Colossians chapter 1, verse 15, that he's the firstborn over all creation. And that word simply means the preeminent one, the architect, the orchestrator. He's the one. It doesn't mean that he was born and had a beginning. He's preexistent, as we saw. Isaiah chapter 40, verse 26 tells us, lift up your eyes on high and see who has created these things, who brings out their host by number. That is the stars of the sky. He calls them all by name. Isn't that great? By the greatness of his might and the strength of his power, not one of them is missing. The Bible says that Christ, in Isaiah 40, verse 26, has named the stars. He calls them out by name. He orchestrates them. He's the architect. Pluto, come out. Pleiades, come out. Orion. Job tells us that he calls Orion, Orion. Isn't that great? We caught up to the fact. Job, the oldest book. By the way, Job's the oldest book in the world. Did you know that? It's in your Bible. Oldest book ever to have been written in the world. Oldest book in your Bible is the book of Job. Job says that he calls out Orion, the constellation, and that God alone has orchestrated the Maseroth. Job tells us the Maseroth. Yeah, that's the Hebrew word for what Nebuchadnezzar polluted. When Nebuchadnezzar took Jerusalem captive, he took the Maseroth because it had 12 constellations in it, and it described the deliverance of mankind in the Maseroth. Nebuchadnezzar, who was pagan, didn't like it, and he changed it, and in its meaning put the Babylonian name to it called Zodiac. That's Babylonian. See, you know one Babylonian word, Zodiac. It means the 12 constellations. That's why there's a Virgo. It's not Virgo. It's the maiden. It's the virgin that gives birth to the sun. Leo. It's not Leo. It's Judah. The lion from the tribe of Judah is Jesus Christ. That's why the Bible says in Galatians that God preached the gospel to Abraham. How did he give it to Abraham? In the heavens, the Maseroth. The 12 wonderful announcements in the sky to early Abraham, God's redemptive work. That's why Satan would love to get people to look at the zodiac, because it's been redefined and polluted, and it can lead you terribly astray. The Bible says stay away from it now completely. Isaiah chapter 40, verse 26. The next thing that we see right here in our study is this, and that is that Jesus is over all things, over the physical purpose as well. This is something that we're going to have to take by faith, people, very carefully, because this is where you and I can relate. That Jesus is over the physical purpose of things. If that's true, Jack, then why is the world falling apart? Well, because that's true. What? Jesus is over the physical purpose of all things in this world. And yes, they are falling apart. Why are they falling apart? It's because Jesus is over them all. Listen, man has usurped authority and has violently treated this earth. Now, don't be afraid. I'm not going the way of Al Gore. But I will say that mankind has not taken care of what God has given. I think, personally, the Christian should be the greatest custodian of the environment, because our dad made it. But the Christian's not to worship the environment, because there's only one that we worship. And why would you worship the work of his hands when you can worship his hands and kiss his feet? Well, Jack, are you saying that you know, we should not protect the animals? Well, we can protect the animals, but let's not make them gods. You know what I mean? Sorry, you can't build a house here. There's a kangaroo rat. Well, excuse me, but my Bible says that God has given this earth over to our dominion. into our power. Let's pack up the little rat and move him somewhere else. But see, when you begin to divorce God in your thinking, you begin to worship creation, and you begin to make the kangaroo rat your God. Oh, that's ridiculous. Oh, no. Read Romans chapter 1 that says when we reject the concept of God in our minds, we begin to worship the creation, creeping things, things of animals and fowls and birds of the air. We begin to worship them instead. Man will worship something. Don't you worry about him. He'll build an altar to anything. If we divorce God from our thinking, we begin to worship and serve the creation rather than the Creator who's blessed forever. And we begin to say things like, we have to save this animal at all costs. Listen, what I find interesting is how intellectually dishonest all that logic is. If you are an evolutionist, don't raise your hand because I don't want to indict you right now because I'm going to. If you're an evolutionist, why don't you get honest? If you're an evolutionist, stop trying to save the California condor. Because if you're an evolutionist, you believe that this is the survival of the fittest. So pluck the feathers off the condor and make a hat out of them and go over there and eat dolphins because you preach the survival of the fittest. Why try to preserve something if evolution's marching onward and upward? It's because it's not. It's intellectually dishonest. Yes, we should take care of the California condor, but God made it. We don't worship the thing. And boy, was that a digression. The physical purpose, Psalm 96, verse 11, that Jesus is governor over the physical purpose. Psalm 96, 11 says, let the heavens rejoice and let the earth be glad. Let the sea roar and all of its fullness. Let the field be joyful and all that is in it. Then all the trees of the woods will rejoice before the Lord, for he is coming. Don't you love this? He is coming. He is coming to judge the earth. He shall judge the world with righteousness. Isn't that needed today? And the peoples with his truth. The earth seems to be rejoicing at the fact that Jesus is governor. The Bible says in Isaiah again that the heavens are going to, or the book of Psalms says the heavens are going to rejoice and the trees of the field are going to what? Clap their hands. Well, that's silly. Trees don't have hands. God considers the leaves on trees as hands. But when he comes, the trees are... Can you imagine all the leaves clapping? And I'm not talking about like a golfer's clap. Oh, John, that's a great putt from 49 feet. Oh. And there's this little token thing. Oh, Tiger, that was just another... Oh, that was wonderful. Oh, man, they're just gonna... Yes, God! Hallelujah! They're gonna clap. They're gonna rejoice. Boy, we ought to do that. I think we should be doing that. Jesus is governor over all things. Even the physical purpose. He's got a plan. It's all marching to a very, very specific conclusion. Jesus is orchestrating it. Psalm 148, that's one of my favorite psalms. What a great psalm. If you're ever depressed, read Psalm 148. Let them praise the name of the Lord, for his name alone is exalted. His glory is above the earth and heavens. Look around at what God has done.
0: 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And now, let's get back to today's message. Once again, here's Pastor Jack.
9: The next and final point that we'll see this morning is this, and that is Jesus is the Son of God. We'll study more about this as we go through these weeks together. We'll touch on it a little bit right now this morning. But we need to understand something. We need to really, really clear up our thinking on something when it comes to Jesus being the Son of God. Everyone, listen carefully. Don't you ever think that Jesus, the Son of God, means that he's less than God the Father or less than God the Holy Spirit. You and I in our culture, we have been robbed. In our Western culture that we live in, we think that the Son is less than the Father, don't we? In fact, if we go to a place and it says Joe and Sons Building Company or whatever, and you walk in and you say, I want to talk to Joe and Sons Building Company, and this guy says, hi, I'm Joe Jr. You say, listen, I don't want to talk to Joe Jr. I want to talk to Joe Sr. I want to talk to the big guy. Now, in our culture, we understand that. I don't want to talk to you. I want to talk to your dad. You see how we think? In the Jewish culture, in the Middle East, they don't think like we do. This is tough for us to grip. They don't think like we do. when you, and they have such a wonderful depth of understanding and posterity, the continuing on of life. If you're talking to Joe's son, if somebody says, I need to talk to Joe and son's builder. Yeah, I'm Joe's son. I'm Joe Jr. Oh, this is how they do it in the East. Oh, great, great. Then you have all the power and the authority to do what I need to have done. On what grounds? You're his son. Whatever the father owns, you own. Whatever the father says, you say. Whatever the father believes, you believe. Whatever you are is your father, like son. We have this saying in America, but we don't believe it. Like father, like son is only true of Jesus Christ. And this is exciting. When the Bible says he's the son of God, we blow it off in our Gentile reading. The Jews, who in Jesus' time, when they heard that he was the son of God, they picked up stones to kill him. Because they understood exactly what he meant when he said, I'm the son of God. Or when they said, are you the son of God? He says, it's true. They went berserk. Because what they were saying is, or what they believed was, Jesus was saying, and he was, that God has now come in human form among mankind. See, you and I lose that because of our Gentileness. We need to be careful as we study the Bible. It's very important news. All right, let's look at this now. Very, very important. His unique purpose. Jesus has a very, very unique purpose. In John chapter 19, we can see here a witness of the people. In John 19, verse 6, the Bible says, therefore, when the chief priests and the officers saw Jesus, they cried out, saying, crucify him, crucify him. And Pilate said to them, you take him and crucify him, for I find no fault in him. And the Jews answered and said to him, we have our law, and according to our law, he ought to die because he made himself the Son of God. You got that? That's John 19, verses 6 through 7. Very important. I'm going to give you a lot of verses and we'll be done. Luke chapter 8, verse 26. Luke 8:26. Then they sailed to the country of the Gadarenes, which is opposite Galilee. And when they stepped out on the land, there they met him, a certain man from the city who had demons for a long time, who wore no clothes, nor did he live in a house, but in the tombs. And when he saw Jesus, he cried out and fell down before him, and with a loud voice said, this is the voice of the demon, what have I to do with you, Jesus, Son of the Most High God? I beg you, do not torment me. Interesting, the demon was scared to death about Jesus and the fact that Jesus was the Son of the Most High. Listen, it's admitted by Jesus himself in Matthew chapter 26, verse 63. But Jesus kept silent, and the high priest answered and said to him, I put you under oath by the living God. Uh-oh, now Jesus must speak. Tell us, if you are the Christ, the Son of God. And Jesus said to him, it is as you have said. It's confessed by Rome as well. In Matthew chapter 27, verse 50, and Jesus cried out again with a loud voice and yielded up his spirit. And then behold, the veil of the temple was torn in two from top to bottom. And the earth did quake, and the rocks were split open, and the graves were opened, and many bodies of the saints who had died were raised from the dead, and coming out of their graves after his resurrection, they went into the holy city and appeared to many. So when the centurion and those with him, or with the centurion, were gathered around guarding Jesus, saw the earthquake and the things that happened, they feared greatly, saying, truly, this was the Son of God. John chapter 10, verse 30 says, I and my Father are one. Then the Jews picked up stones to stone him. And Jesus answered and said to them, many good works have I done of my Father. For which of these do you stone me? Then the Jews answered and said to him, for a good work we do not stone you, but for blasphemy, because you, being a man, declare yourself to be God. That's very clear, don't you think, in your Bible? It's very clear. Acts 13:33. God has fulfilled this for us, his children, in that he has raised Jesus Christ, as it is also written in the second psalm, you are my son, today have I begotten you. That's Psalm chapter 2, verses 5 through 7. And finally, this verse here, and we'll go to the next point. We need to wrap this up quickly. Proverbs 30, verse 4. Who has ascended into heaven? God's asking you and I this question. Who has ascended into heaven? Or who descended? Who has gathered the wind in his fist? Who has bound the waters in a garment? Who has established all the ends of the earth? What is his name? And what is the name of his son? Can you tell me? Is that awesome? The next thing that we need to see here, very important quickly, is this. He has a unique calling. Jesus' calling is altogether unique. And you know it very quickly. For God so loved the world that he gave his only begotten, glorified, unique, one and only son, that whoever believes on him should not perish but have everlasting life. I have a string of verses, but no time to give them to you. Isaiah chapter 41, verse 4, jot it down if you would. Next to your notes, research them later. Jesus is unique. It says there that he's the first and the last. Isaiah 44, verse 6, he is again the first and the last, and besides me there is no God. Isaiah chapter 48, verse 12, he is again the first and the last. And when he says the last, it is the word, there will be no other gods after me, the one and only, for all eternity of all realms, the one and only. Hosea chapter 13, verse 4, I'll say it, I'll quote it to you quickly because it's important. Yet I am the Lord your God ever since the land of Egypt, and you shall know no other God but me, and you shall bow down to no other God but me, for there is no Savior but me. Revelation chapter 1, verses 17 and 18, it says there that the great first and the last, the I am, the Alpha and the Omega, the beginning and the end, was he who was alive and became dead, and behold, he's alive forevermore. That's Jesus Christ. In Revelation chapter 2, verse 8, he says, these things saith the first and the last, who was dead and came back to life. That's Jesus Christ, the unique call of God, his precious son. Very, very important. And John says to us this morning in John chapter 20, verse 31, John says, but these things have been written that you might believe that Jesus is the Christ, the Son of God, and that believing you might have life in his name. Very, very important. And finally here, people, I know we're over time, his unique authority. And this is what I want you to focus on as we close. He has an altogether unique authority. There's nobody else in the Bible where the Bible says that you must bow and confess his name. Not Sung Young Moon, not Rajneesh, not Joseph Smith, not Chuck Smith, not Greg Laurie, not Billy Graham, not John Paul, Jesus Christ. For the Bible says it is at the name of Jesus Christ that every knee will bow, both angelic and human, and confess that Jesus Christ is the Lord. And the Bible says there's only one Lord. Amen. Amen.
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14: If your relationship with Jesus Christ is complete, then your relationship with your husband and your wife and everybody else is going to be cool. But if Christ is not the Lord of your life, then you're going to have difficulty with everybody else. Everybody else. 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

0: Welcome to Somebody Loves You Radio, the Bible teaching ministry of Raul Reese in Diamond Bar, California. Thanks for joining us for our continuing series in 1 Corinthians. Today, as Raul zeroes in on the subject of marriage, he'll illuminate what the Bible says about separation, divorce, and marrying a non-believer. If you're single, you'll also be challenged to wait on God for a spouse while putting your own spiritual journey first. Today's lesson is titled, Problems Relating to Marriage and Singleness. Here's Raul Reese in 1 Corinthians.
1: Look what he's going to say now tonight, beginning in verse 10. This is pretty heavy. And this is now he's going to deal with the problem of divorce, okay, in the church. He says, now to the married, I command, yet not I, but the Lord. Underline that. This is what God says, not Paul. This is what God says. A wife is not to depart from her husband. That means he's not to divorce. The word depart is divorce. Now, there are cases in a marriage where you're not getting along. We read that in the beginning. Remember, where the person, husband and wife, they separate and to give themselves to prayer and fasting. And if they get tempted, they need to come back to each other, reconcile before they commit adultery. God gave us instructions.

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4: The legal right, if it's vice versa, to say, you know what, I forgive you and I'm going to stay with you. Or she has and he has the legal right to say, you know what, I'm going to divorce you. Pretty heavy, huh? That's what Jesus said. Verse 12. But to the rest, I, Paul, not the Lord, say, now this is Paul's opinion, okay? If any brother has a wife who does not believe, she's a non-believer, okay? And she is willing to live with him, let him not divorce her. You see? Paul gives you his opinion. If you marry a non-believer, okay, you make the mistake already, and she doesn't want to leave you, and you're the Christian, and she's willing to stay with you, then you're to stay together. And hoping and praying that sometime she will get saved or he will get saved. Like my wife did with me. She made a mistake. I totally deceived her. We knew each other way back from high school. We were not boyfriend, girlfriend. We had two separate lives. When I was in Vietnam is when she wrote to me. And I began to write to her and we fell in love with each other. I came home. I was up in the hospital, the Naval Hospital in Oakland, California. She came to see me. And then I came back to see her. And she was a missionary's daughter. And I seduced her. She got pregnant. And then we got married because I told her, I love you and I'm going to marry you. And then we had our child, our first child. You see? And I learned. And then I came to Christ 4.5 years later. But she went through hell in the first 4.5 years of her life. Think about what you can get yourself into if you're not careful. Learn from other people. Learn from the Word of God what God's Word says. And it's really important because then God can not only anoint you and bless you, and as you're praying for that partner that God will bring to you, then He will show you and you're going to see something that is so different. Because when you see that person that God brings to you, man, it's going to be God's perfect will for your life. God's perfect will. You'll blow your mind. What God will do in your life if you really wait upon Him for the best, not for second best. Watch verse 13. And a woman who has a husband who does not believe, if he is willing to live with her, let her not divorce him. Notice that. For the unbelieving husband, notice, is sanctified. That doesn't mean saved. He's set apart. Your salvation, your relationship with Jesus Christ puts a covering over your marriage and your family. Watch what he says. For the unbelieving husband is sanctified or set apart by the wife, and the unbelieving wife is set apart by the husband. Otherwise, your children would be unclean, but now they are holy. Like when I was a non-believer, my wife was a believer, my children were protected by God. Isn't that cool? Protected by God. Because she was a Christian. I was not. But our home was actually protected by the Lord. I remember one time my wife had my little baby. It was actually one of my second sons. And I came home, I was enraged by something. And she told me something. She was in the kitchen with my baby boy. And she tried to say something, and I was so angry, and I kicked her. And you know what? It was like an angel intervened. Behold, nothing happened to her. And I was at the point when I was ready, getting convicted over and over by the Holy Spirit to feel really bad inside, but it was right before my conversion came. Because that's what I was taught. My dad taught me that. When he did it to my mom. My problem was not alcohol, drugs, never touch drugs. Alcohol, very little. But I think it's really important that we understand that we have those situations and problems that we need to know our limits. You need to know your limits. Because if you don't know your limits, you're going to get yourself in big, big trouble. So Paul here is giving us great advice whether you're single or you're married. Look what else he says. This

0: That's so cool. Verse 15. But if the unbeliever departs, okay, so the unbeliever is going to depart. Let him depart. Notice, a brother or a sister is not under bondage in such cases, but God has called us to peace. Notice that. Called us to peace. If that person wants to leave, they can leave. You're not under bondage. You should be at peace with God, because God is your protector. And then verse 16, for how do you know, O wife, whether you will save your husband? Or how do you know, notice, O husband, whether you will save your wife? But as God has distributed to each one, as the Lord has called each one of us, let him walk, and so I ordain in all the churches. Which means what? Stick to what God has called you to be. Married? Get me, stay married. Single? Stay single. He says, was anyone called while circumcised? Let him not be uncircumcised. Was anyone called while uncircumcised? Let him not be circumcised. So here again, Paul is talking about opportunity to serve. Circumcision is nothing. And uncircumcision is nothing, but keeping the commandment of God is what matters. Now remember, the Jew coming to Jesus Christ, before he, when he was a baby, 8 days old, they would circumcise them. Okay? Then, when Jesus came and when Paul was preaching and Peter was preaching, Paul says to them, look, you guys, if you're a Jew and you come to Jesus Christ, awesome, you're in. Okay? Because the Jews were having a problem with Gentiles coming to the Lord because they were not circumcised physically. So they wouldn't accept them. So Paul taught them in the Word of God that Jesus said, it doesn't matter whether you're circumcised or not. In the Lord, everybody's the same. It's not about physical circumcision. It's a circumcision of the heart. Being transformed, becoming born again of the Holy Spirit. You see? Where in the old time law, it was all about tradition. And Jesus Christ came to set the captives free. He didn't come to make a bunch of rules and regulations. He came and gave us His love, His grace, His mercy, and He gave us His peace. So that we could be at peace with Jesus Christ. So He was talking to the Jew and to the Gentile. Verse 20, let each one remain in the same calling which he was called. Notice that. Where you call while a slave, then do not be concerned about it. But if you can be made free, rather use it. So if you were a slave before and you get set free, enjoy it then. Whatever God gives to you. For he who is called in the Lord while a slave is the Lord's freeman. And likewise, he who is called while free is Christ's slave. So you used to be a slave to your master before that. And he would pay you and he would own you. And you think about how when Christ came and your master would set you free, now we have become, Paul says, Paul an apostle of Jesus Christ, or Paul a servant of Jesus Christ. We have become not slaves of Jesus Christ, not because we have to, but we have what? Volunteered. We do it because we love Him. I'm a servant of Christ. Doulos. And in the Old Testament, in order to become a slave in the book of Exodus, it says you went over, like I go to the market, buy a slave, bring him home. He works for me for 6 years. He has a wife now, children, 6 years are up. He says, okay, you're free to go now. 6 years. But he says, but master, I love you. You've been so good to me. I got a wife, I have children. I don't want to depart. I want to stay with you forever. Then he would take his slave to the doorpost of his house. He would take a little thing, then put his ear, right ear, next to the door, and he'd drill a hole through the ear, and then would put an earring on his right ear. That's where the piercing of ears came. The wearing of an earring means to be a slave by choice. By choice. And it's so cool to see that you and I have become slaves by choice as I have volunteered and given my life to Jesus Christ. I don't follow Him because I have to. It's because I want to. I'm not being forced. I love Him. And I want to stay with Him. And I want to serve Him. See, that's what He's talking about. Music.
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0: Look what else he says. For he, verse 22, for he who is called in the Lord while a slave is the Lord's freeman. Likewise, he who is called free is Christ's slave. He says, you were bought at a price. Do not become slaves of men. What did Jesus Christ do? He paid fully for you when he died on the cross and shed his blood for you. So he says, brethren, verse 24, let each one remain with God in that state in which he was called. Isn't that cool? Whatever God has called you to do in whatever state, stay that way. You don't have to change anything. God will change you. God will mold you and shape you into his image and what he wants you to be. And then verse 25 to 35, advice to the unmarried, to the single now. Not concerning virgins, the unmarried, those that have never ever had any physical contact. And by the way, young girls and young guys, if you were actually sexually active in the world, and when you came to Christ, you're just like a virgin in the Lord. That's so cool. That you don't have to tell people your past. You can start a brand new life in Jesus Christ. Look what he says. Now concerning virgins, I have no commandment from the Lord, yet I will give judgment as one whom the Lord in his mercy has made trustworthy. Paul says. He says, I'm a total single person now. I have no wife. I've never touched a woman anymore. I'm done. Paul says. And then he says this, I suppose therefore that this is good because of the present distress, that is good for a man to remain as he is. Now, you got to get the background. Paul is saying it's good to stay single because remember where they were. There was Roman persecution. Husband and wives, single people and their children were being arrested, taken to Caesar Nero, and they would have to confess Caesar is Lord or Christ is Lord. If I confess Christ is Lord, then I would be taken with my family, separated, and then I would be put to death. That's the whole thing. So Paul here is talking in reference verse 26 to the threat of the Roman persecution, which was the present distress. They were being oppressed. So Paul says, why get married if you're going to be arrested by the Romans and they're going to put you in prison and they're going to kill you? You're going to be in the presence of the Lord anyways. You know, stay single. Then he goes on to say this. He says, are you bound by a wife? Do not seek to be loose from your wife. Are you loose from your wife? Don't seek a wife. Talking of that persecution. But then at the same time, in the present state today, notice what Paul is saying. You don't have to go out looking for a wife. God will bring you the person that he wants in your life. It's so cool to see that. I respect young men and women that wait on the Lord. Wait on the Lord. And they're married to the Lord. And they spend their time in prayer and the Word of God and learning and waiting upon God. And it's so cool to see God bring that person to that young man and that young woman that is going to be faithful to her, faithful to him. And they're going to have children. And they're going to have their marriage. And they're so in love with each other. Yes, they have difficult times. They have problems. But because the Lord is in the center of the camp, they solve their problems in the Lord. You see? But people that don't put Christ in their lives in the center, then they do stupid things. And they dissolve their marriages. And they hurt one another. And they hurt their families. So here Paul gives great advice, verse 28. But even if you do marry, you have not sinned. And if a virgin marries, she has not sinned. Nevertheless, such will have trouble in the flesh, but I will spare you. Notice that. Because of the persecution, you're going to have problems. Because your husband may be taken and killed, and you'll be separated from him, and then they'll kill you. Verse 29. But this I say, brethren, the time is short. See, Paul has this thing about Jesus coming soon. He says, you guys, the time is short. The Lord's coming, or you're going to be in the presence of the Lord maybe tonight, next day, or next week, or next month. They're going to kill you. And then he says this, so that from now on, even those who have wives should be as though they have no wife. He says, focus and get central in what? In Jesus Christ. Your relationship with God is the most important thing. If your relationship with Jesus Christ is complete, then your relationship with your husband and your wife and everybody else is going to be cool. But if Christ is not the Lord of your life, then you're going to have difficulty with everybody else. Everybody else. Because think of how many husbands fall in love more with their wives and their children more than Jesus Christ. So Paul gives great advice to the married and to the unmarried. Then he says this. Notice, verse 30. Those who weep as though they did not weep. Those who rejoice as though they did not rejoice. Those who buy as though they did not possess. Notice, don't get caught up with your possessions. The time is short. Jesus is coming soon. And those who use this world as not misusing it. It says, for in the form of this world is passing away. But I want you to be without care. He who is unmarried cares for the things of the Lord, how he may please the Lord. You guys mark that, those of you that are single. Look what he said. If you fall in love with Jesus Christ, you're not looking for a boyfriend, not a girlfriend, not a husband. You're going to fully in love with Jesus Christ. That's going to be the center of it. And you're going to what? Please the Lord. Verse 33, but he who is married, notice the distraction, cares about the things of the world, how he may please his wife. Nothing wrong with pleasing your wife. It's when you please your wife and you don't please the Lord. That's the problem. See, Paul gives us the whole insight here. Verse 34, he says, there is a difference between a wife and a virgin. The unmarried woman cares about the things of the Lord, that she may be holy. Notice this. Both in body and spirit. Which means you don't have sex with your boyfriend. You're totally given in marriage to the Lord as a single woman. And so men too. The guys too. He goes on to say, but she who is married cares about the things of the world, how she may please her husband. And think of how many husbands or wives, because they're so into each other, they displease the Lord. And they're out of God's perfect will for their lives. And they need to return to their first love. And then he says, verse 35, in this I say for your own profit, notice, not that I may put a leash or a snare on any of you, but for what is proper, and that you may serve the Lord, check this out, without any distractions. Underline that. No distractions should be in your life. As single or as married in any way. And then he concludes by verses 36 to 40 saying this. But if any man thinks that he's behaving improperly toward his virgin, if she is past the flower of her youth, and thus it must be, let him do what he wishes. He does not sin, let her marry. And then he says, nevertheless, he who stands steadfast in his heart, having no necessity, but has power over his own will, and has so determined in his heart that he will keep himself a virgin, does well. Notice that. Just like Paul the Apostle. Notice, if you, God gives you the gift of sin, that's great. Verse 38. So then he who gives her in marriage does well, but he who does not give her in marriage does even better. A wife is bound by the law as long as her husband lives. See, no divorce. You live together. And then check this out. A wife is bound by the law as long as her husband lives, but if her husband dies, so I die or she dies, then he says what? She is at liberty to do what? To be married to whom she wishes, only in the Lord. Only in the Lord. If not, you stay what? Single, and you wait on the Lord. Not an unbeliever husband. We have seen in the church here widows that their husbands have died. And we saw one case here, a good friend of ours said was coming to Calvary a long time ago. He died. So he gave all his inheritance to his wife. His wife met somebody else. This guy saw what she had. He gave it to her. They got married, took everything for her, and then dumped her. That's what happens. That's what happens. You got to really be careful in the Lord to make sure that this is the word of the Lord. Did God really say this to me? And then be patient and wait upon God, and you give yourself fully, completely to Jesus Christ, and then he will do whatever he wants in your life. Look at the last verse 40. But she is happier if she remains, even as what? According to my judgment, and I think that I have also the Spirit of God. So what does he say? But if she is happier, if she remains as she is. How's that? Single. Paul says, like me. You're happier. God gives you that gift. And if you have problems, then you start praying that God will bring you the person that he has prepared for you.
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5: During the War for Independence, General George Washington, the man we refer to today as the father of our country, led American troops through military defeat after defeat. And in the bitter winter of 1777, he wrote this somber note to a friend in Philadelphia, quote, "You might have tracked our army from White Marsh to Valley Forge by the blood on their feet," end of quote. Many soldiers continued to march through the deep snows of Pennsylvania without shoes. Others suffered from disease, hunger, and freezing conditions. Nearly 2,000 of Washington's men died. Yet George Washington did not lose faith. Amid the hardship, loss, and uncertainty of Valley Forge, he turned to God in prayer. At a time when our nation once again faces division and uncertainty, may we follow Washington's example, kneeling humbly, praying faithfully, and asking God to guide the future of America.
6: For God so loved the world that he gave his only begotten Son, that whoever believes in him shall not perish but have eternal life. 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I will follow you, Jesus. If you would like prayer, you're welcome to call 267-367-LOVE. 267-367-LOVE.
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11: How do you do? 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When the man in this story heard the answer and knew the truth, he took the escape offered and never looked back. He spent the rest of his life telling others how to be rescued. This is the true story of James Blair and how his heart and mind and very life were unshackled.
12: You sure you can drive home, Jim?
13: Got here, didn't I?
12: Yeah, but you've had a few of my home brews since then.
13: 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The horse knows the way.
12: I'll crank it for you, but you'll have to drive it.
13: See you later!
12: Watch out for that curve! Oh, man.
13: Show me the way to go home. I'm tired and I want to go to bed. I had a little drink about an hour ago, and it went right to my head. Oh!
11: Shining the light of the world into the darkness, this is Unshackled. 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Homeless people might claim a piece of ground, but they have no peace of mind until they come to Pacific Garden Mission. Here, they are protected from the elements and from predators. Here, they have a safe bunk, showers, and fresh clothing, and receive nourishing meals. Thanks to caring friends who send financial gifts, everything is free, even some medical and dental services offered in the Mission Clinic. The Mission is home to hundreds of homeless men, women, and children, offering classes and counseling, a place to start over. Pastors and counselors help them face the issues that led to their hardship, and they also lead them to the one who can change them, giving them help for today and hope for the future. And that same message goes out to the world in 15 different languages through this program. Now for broadcast around the earth, here is the true story of James Blair, episode number 3942 in the series Unshackled, the program that makes you face yourself and think.
14: Are you Mr. Blair's family?
15: I'm his brother. I came right away. How is he?
14: His condition is critical. He has a punctured lung and a crushed kidney.
15: Terrible accident. You should see the car. Will he make it, Doc?
14: Probably not. The nurse will give you his clothes. He won't live through the night.
16: I'm sure glad the doctor was wrong, Dad.
17: Yeah, me too, BJ. Everybody was amazed that I continued to improve day after day. But I was in the hospital for a month.
16: Was that your only accident?
17: By no means. I had 7 or 8 over the years.
16: What I don't understand is, how did you manage to keep your driver's license?
17: They didn't have driver's licenses back in the 20s. Really stupid, driving while drunk. No one else was ever hurt but me, though.
16: Were you ever arrested?
17: Several times, even while I was still a teenager. Once they found me sleeping in a flower bed. Got 30 days for that.
16: Dad!
17: Then I was arrested on Christmas Eve, 1932. Was living with my brother Ellis at the time.
16: Christmas Eve? Did you get out in time for your birthday?
17: Nope. Spent my 21st birthday behind bars.
16: You should have learned your lesson from that.
17: Afraid I didn't, BJ.
16: Grandma must have been upset by your wild behavior.
17: Nobody told her about it. I don't know what Ellis must have said to explain my absence.
16: Grandma had a pretty hard life, didn't she?
17: Raising 10 kids without my dad, I'd say that's hard.
16: Where was he?
17: They divorced because of gambling. He'd gamble with his paycheck every 2 weeks and she got tired of it. Divorce wasn't common then either.
16: Wow. 10 kids. I can't imagine.
17: Dad would come by sometimes, but Mom worked to provide for us. I started working when I was 12. Dad was a foreman at a renowned glass company, so he got me a job there, but I was let go after 2 weeks. And then I got a job killing and plucking chickens for a restaurant.
16: That would have been 1924.
17: Yep. Never did want to eat a chicken after that. Quit school at 14. Didn't seem to be learning anything. Besides, I needed to work more hours to help Mom.
16: Being so poor, did you ever steal anything, Dad?
17: I'm ashamed to say I did. Stole a pound of butter from the restaurant where I worked when I was 14. And then when I was 18, a buddy and I stole 2 chickens one night from a guy who lived by himself and made homebrew.
16: I never knew this, Dad.
17: I was bad, BJ. And drinking just made me worse.
16: So, you're 18, and it's the Great Depression. How did you survive?
17: Tried to join the army, but couldn't get in because they found I had a burst eardrum. So, I joined the Civilian Conservation Corps.
16: I remember learning about that in school.
17: Worked at 5 different camps, 6 months each one, from Kentucky to California, even Yellowstone.
16: Doing what?
17: Planted seedlings in Yellowstone. Sometimes I planted more than I needed because I wanted to finish sooner. We got $30 a month, and I sent $25 back to Mom for my younger brothers and sisters.
16: Good for you, Dad.
17: My last camp was in Zanesville. Then I got a job making chairs in Cambridge. That's where I met your mother. She was cleaning my brother Sam's barber shop, but she lived in Buffalo. I remember, oh, Buffalo gal, won't you come
13: out tonight and dance by the light of the moon? Wanda, my sweet love.
18: Mom, we'll hear you.
13: So what?
18: She might try to keep me home.
13: She doesn't like me, does she?
18: She thinks you drink too much.
13: No such thing.
18: And she thinks you're too skinny. She's afraid you have TB.
13: I don't.
18: Anyway, she keeps telling me to go out with Joe.
13: Fooey on Joe. Let's get married, Wanda.
18: Jim, my parents will never consent.
13: Then let's elope.
17: Wanda and I eloped at the end of November 1936. She was 20 and I was 24. We didn't tell her parents for 2 weeks. When we finally confessed, her mother cried out, "You stole my daughter!" My new mother-in-law got even, though. She insisted we go to revival at her church. Growing up, my maternal grandmother was a Christian and she lived with us until she died. She read her Bible daily and she prayed for us, but I'd never been to church in my life.
19: Folks! Do you know that Jesus loves you so much that he left the splendor of heaven, humbled himself as a man, and willingly suffered and died for you on an old rugged cross? The Bible tells us in 2 Corinthians chapter 5, "For he hath made him to be sin for us who knew no sin, that we might be made the righteousness of God in him." The prophet Isaiah proclaimed these words about Jesus our Savior.
14: Surely he hath borne our griefs and carried our sorrows. But he was wounded for our transgressions. He was bruised for our iniquities. Friends, Jesus died a horrible death for you and for me, though he was innocent. Why did Jesus do that? Because God loves us. For God so loved the world that he gave his only begotten Son, that whosoever believeth in him should not perish, but have everlasting life. God wants to save you from going to a burning hell that lasts forever. He did it because he wants you to be with him in heaven forever. Hebrews chapter 9, verse 27 says, "It is appointed unto men once to die, but after this the judgment." If you died tonight, do you know where your soul would go? If not, you need to repent of your sins and by faith invite Jesus into your heart to become your Savior and the Lord of your life. Say yes to Jesus, and you can know where you will spend eternity.
17: That preacher's words haunted me. I thought all the drunken wrecks that I could have died in. To think I would have gone to hell. I had never heard such powerful words about God and his love for me. Why hadn't someone told me? I wept in brokenness and shame as I went to the altar that night. I repented of my sins, confessing them to God. His love and forgiveness engulfed me as God's Spirit gave me new life. There, I experienced an encounter with the Holy God.
18: Mom was overjoyed when you got saved tonight.
20: Me too. I never knew the God he talked about.
18: You never went to church?
20: No. If only someone had told me about Jesus before, perhaps I would have been saved as a boy.
18: You did know the Ten Commandments.
20: Not really, but they used to read them sometimes at school. I knew when I was doing wrong.
18: Your conscience.
20: Wanda, I don't ever want to drink again.
18: Mom will be glad to hear that.
20: Do you have a Bible?
18: Yes.
20: I want to read it, and I want to go to Sunday school and church every week. I have to know more about God. To think he sent his only son to die for us. Such love.
17: I quit drinking altogether and started living by the Word of God as I read it each morning. I'd been working in a chair factory for several years, building and upholstering the predecessor of the recliner, called a tipperary chair. But I'd been stealing from my employer prior to salvation, and God convicted me, so I had to make restitution.
16: Was it hard, Dad?
17: You have no idea, BJ. Now, I went to see one of the owners at his home. My stomach was in knots when I knocked on his door.
16: What did he say?
17: He didn't even know what I'd done. He asked me how much I owed. So I told him $200 and asked if I could pay it back, $1 every week.
16: That was a lot of money then. How long did it take you to repay it?
17: 4 years.
16: The war was on, and you and Mom had a family by then.
17: Our first baby daughter was stillborn. Our second was a boy, but he stopped breathing after 24 hours. Heart defect, they said.
16: Did you blame God?
17: We were devastated. I wondered why God let that happen to us, twice. But Romans 8:28 says, "And we know that all things work together for good to them that love God, to them who are the called according to his purpose." I had to trust God.
16: I'll bet Mom was really protective when John was born.
17: Was she ever. Constantly listening to make sure he was breathing. Then he choked on a walnut when he was still a toddler. Wanda was frantic. The doctor escorted us to the hospital in Columbus where they got it out.
16: I imagine that was stressful.
17: Back then they didn't have freeways, but God was merciful and spared John's life.
16: And then Judy was born.
17: And she was 4 years old when you came along, BJ. But you and she never seemed to get along.
16: I had a terrible temper.
17: Just like your mom.
16: Yes. I remember once when we were at the table and Mom threw a bread roll at you because she was angry. More than once, she stormed out and took off in the car, squealing tires.
17: Angry at me, no doubt.
16: Yes, but what I remember most was when she left us. Now, that was traumatic.
12: Wanda,
15: What are you doing? Is everything all right?
18: No, everything is not all right.
15: What's wrong?
18: You're never home, that's what. When you're not at work, you spend all your time at church.
15: But I'm the assistant editor of the newspaper now, and it's helping people.
18: And it comes before me and your children? That's not right, Jim.
15: Honey, this is a Christian outreach. People can be saved, but it takes time, board meetings, writing and layouts and proofreading.
18: Well, you can do it without me. I'm sick of being left alone all the time. Why did you bother to get married anyway? You don't need a wife. You need a business partner.
15: Honey, that's not true.
18: I want a divorce.
15: Wanda, please, wait for me.
16: Mom left a note on each of our pillows that night, saying she was leaving and we'd never see her again. I was 7 years old and devastated.
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16: Mom came back after a couple of days and life returned to normal. Judy and I shared a room, so we fought all the time, mostly about doing dishes. One day, I chased her with a butcher knife, tackled her to the ground, and held the knife to her throat. Something kept me from stabbing her, though. I was 13 when Dad took me to a revival meeting.
21: Yes, we are all sinners. You know that. Not merely by experience, but because God has written it upon the conscience. God's word says, "For all have sinned and come short of the glory of God." And the consequence of that sin is not light or passing. For the wages of sin is death, a debt owed, a separation no man can reconcile by his own strength. The law exposes it, but it cannot heal it. The flesh is too weak, the effort too flawed. But behold the grace of God. Christ stepped in where we could not stand. He bore what we could not carry. He was delivered for our offenses, and in him the penalty was not ignored, but paid in full. My friend, Christ died for your sins. For what the law could not do, in that it was weak through the flesh, God, sending his own Son in the likeness of sinful flesh, and for sin, condemned sin in the flesh. This is the good news, redemption not achieved, but received. For by grace are ye saved through faith. It is the gift of God, not of works, not of striving, lest any man should boast. Therefore, the call is clear. Repent and believe. Turn from sin and place your faith in him who has already finished the work.
16: Because of the commitment that came with salvation, I had planned to wait till I was 40 to get saved. But the Lord drew me that night, and I went to the altar, where I asked God to save me. I confessed every sin I could think of. We were very late getting home.
18: Goodness, I was starting to worry about you two.
22: Sorry, Mom.
18: You were saved tonight, weren't you?
22: Yes, how did you know?
18: I could tell by looking at you.
22: That's why we're late. I had a lot of sin to confess. And I sure feel clean.
15: I couldn't figure out why a 13-year-old girl would have so many sins to confess.
22: I wanted to be sure I was really saved, Dad.
18: Now, honey, live for the Lord. Grow up to be a Sunday school teacher or something.
17: Although Wanda had grown up with a Christian mother, she was not saved and didn't go to church with us. I prayed for her daily and trusted that one day she would come to Jesus. By then, I had opened my own upholstery shop in a garage behind the house, and Wanda was a seamstress there. In time, we built a large building for the business that employed 17 people, family and friends.
22: I used to wonder why Mom didn't go to church with us.
17: And then one Sunday morning, we came back from church, and she told us she had bowed her knees, repented of her sins, and asked Jesus to save her.
22: All because she heard the testimony of that preacher's son I dated. You never know who or what the Lord will use, do you?
17: Nope. I was just glad to have my wife and the family of God with us.
22: The Lord was preparing her for the battle that lay ahead, Dan.
17: You mean when she got that tack in her shoe and didn't know it?
22: Yes.
17: Numbness is a real problem for diabetics. She didn't feel the pain, and it was almost too late by the time she saw the doctor.
1: Did you talk to the doctor?
17: Yes. He says gangrene is set in. He has to operate.
1: He's gonna cut off my foot?
17: Part of it. He'll try to save a few toes.
1: Oh, Jim.
17: It'll be okay, honey. God will give you a new glorified body someday.
1: What about in the meantime?
17: Pray. Pray and trust in the Lord. He'll never leave you or forsake you, Wanda. Wanda was so different after she was saved. Her temperament was sweet, peaceful. In time, they had to amputate her leg below the knee. 10 years later, doctors amputated her other leg below the knee. She did very well with prosthetic legs during the day, but took them off at night. I was honored to assist her at this time in our lives. I wish I'd been more attentive to her in the earlier years of our marriage, but I just had to learn as we grew older.
22: By then, I and my siblings were married. They had children, but my husband Chuck and I did not. The years passed. Dad traveled with me to Israel and other places. Then he retired from work, but kept busy serving the Lord. So, what now, Dad?
17: I'd like to open a teen center, BJ.
22: Where?
17: In our furniture showroom. You think it can be changed into a teen center?
22: Maybe the churches could help us to modify it.
17: Hey, the teens need a place to meet and hang out with friends. Keep them off the streets. I wish I'd had a place like that when I was young.
22: Wow. Dad, you do so much. Sunday school superintendent and handing out Bibles.
17: I must be about my Father's business.
22: You are.
17: Going to church every week is the minimum God expects from us. We should invite others to church, too, and serve in other ways.
22: But you're almost 80. Most people are retired at your age. I can see your mind is made up. So I'll help. What do we do?
17: First, we have to have a name for this ministry. From a list of 100 names, we let the kids choose. And they chose the Salt Factory, which stands for Serving All Local Teens. Jesus said, "Ye are the salt of the earth." Kids from group homes came to help BJ clean up our teen center, and that's how she met Justin.
22: He's only 14, Dad. He was in a group home because he kept running away from foster care.
17: He has no family?
22: His father had custody, but he died when Justin was 9. No one in his family has room for him.
17: He'll get in trouble running loose in the world. The devil is a roaring lion, walketh about seeking whom he may devour.
22: I know.
17: Kids like that are the reason we're opening the teen center.
22: Justin's a great kid, Dad, even though he's not saved. He said what he wants more than anything is his own bed.
17: It's good you're reaching out to him.
22: Chuck and I would like to get custody of him.
17: Well, have you talked with the authorities?
22: Yes, but we waited too long and social services put him with an uncle. 4 months later, Justin ran away again and we gained custody. Being an atheist, he didn't want to live with us because he knew our biblical stance. But we agreed to also take in a friend of his who had just been released from prison. We couldn't have done it without the Lord's leading. Justin did well living with us, graduated from high school, and went off to college.
17: So, how's Justin doing at college?
22: He had a gun pointed at him twice.
17: Oh my. Maybe Christianity will start to make sense to him now.
22: It has, Dad. We noticed a difference in him the last couple of months, but we assumed he was just growing up. He called while he was driving back to Columbus and asked if we noticed anything different.
17: Tell me he was saved.
22: He was.
17: Oh, praise God. He just now told you?
22: Oh, he wanted to see if we noticed a difference on our own.
17: Boy, I'm glad we started the teen ministry.
22: Me too.
16: It's been good for all the kids and even the volunteers.
17: And a blessing to all of our family.
16: The teen ministry continued, run by volunteers with donations from the community. The Lord provided for our needs. Mom died when she was 81. Dad was 85, and we wondered how he would fare alone. But he continued to live at home and kept busy serving the Lord. Then, in 2002, he began writing Christian articles for the local newspaper.
17: Come in!
16: Busy?
17: Writing to an inmate in jail.
16: Really?
17: He read my testimony in the paper last week and wrote to me. He wasn't sure if God heard his prayers. He said my article reassured him.
16: That's great.
17: While you're here, can you proofread this week's article?
16: Happy to. What's it about?
17: Heaven's glory, where I'll see your mother again. She was such a sweet lady.
16: It's wonderful to know where she is and where we're going when we leave this earth.
17: That's the gist of this article. You must repent of your sins and be born again. Ask Jesus to be your Savior and Lord. Only then do his words apply. He that heareth my word and believeth on him that sent me hath everlasting life and shall not come into condemnation, but is passed from death unto life.
16: Year after year, Dad continued to write articles for the newspaper. Then, in September 2008, when he was 95, the doctor discovered he had cancer.
3: Jim, it's the size of a baseball.
17: Where is it?
3: On your large intestine. We need to remove it.
17: Oh, I'm too old for surgery.
3: You won't live a month if we don't get that tumor out.
17: Oh, I'm not afraid to die.
3: You'll die a terrible death, Jim. At least you have a chance if we operate.
17: Well, maybe the Lord has more for me to do.
16: The surgeon removed 15 inches of Dad's intestine, along with the tumor. He recuperated at my sister Judy's house, and then she stayed with him for 3 weeks until he was back on his feet. Suddenly, in April 2009, he began losing weight. He blamed his dentures and had them fixed. But his doctor ordered a CAT scan. At the end of June, I went with him to see the doctor.
3: We have the results, Jim. You have a tumor.
17: I thought you got it all.
3: We did get all of that tumor. This one is on the other side of your large intestine. And it spread to your left lung and in between two ribs.
17: Not much point in operating again.
3: No, especially since you only have one kidney.
16: What?
17: Where'd it go? Who stole my kidney?
3: There's no incision there.
16: Dad, didn't you say one of your kidneys was crushed in a car accident when you were a teenager?
17: Yes.
3: Yeah, probably atrophied.
17: Huh. The devil stole my kidney.
16: To think you've been operating on only one kidney all these years.
17: The thief cometh not but for to steal and to kill and to destroy. Jesus said, I am come that they might have life and that they might have it more abundantly. How much time do I have?
3: Weeks. Maybe a few months.
17: It's been such a joy serving the Lord, knowing I'm saved and going to heaven when my life is finished. The Bible says it is appointed unto men once to die, but after this, the judgment. I do not fear God's judgment because Jesus paid the death penalty for me on the cross. Where will your soul be on the day of your funeral? Why not come to Jesus so that you can go to heaven with him?
16: Dad's favorite verse was, Thou shalt love the Lord thy God with all thy heart, and with all thy soul, and with all thy strength, and with all thy mind, and thy neighbor as thyself. His last testimonial newspaper article was published on July 10th. He was also eager to glorify the Lord by sharing his testimony of God's saving grace with the world through Unshackled. Dad went home to the Lord at the end of August 2009.
4: Listening friend, do you know the Savior? Greater love hath no man than this, that a man lay down his life for his friends. And that's what Jesus did for you on the cross. He paid your sin debt so you could have peace with God, forgiveness of sin. You can receive this gift right now by praying with us. There are no special words. God knows your heart. Heavenly Father, I admit that I'm a sinner and repent of my sins. I believe Jesus died on the cross for my sins and rose again. Thank you for your sacrifice, Lord. Please save me and change me, Lord Jesus. 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This is program number 3942. 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
4: 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And I think sometimes we're allowing our political views to overshadow our theological views, and we find ourselves divided. 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

0: a small folk group or a large orchestra, beautiful music comes when everyone plays together in rhythm and harmony. 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Yuck. Today on A New Beginning, Pastor Greg Laurie points out the importance of unity in our efforts to bring the gospel to our generation. In a time of division and disunity in the culture, it's more important than ever that we all come together in one accord, as the Bible puts it.
1: Hey, if you've ever had a new car, there's nothing like the smell of a new car. You know what I'm saying? It's cruising down the road. Everything is clean and shiny and everything's working. Let's

stops. You have to pull over to the side of the road. You have it trailered to the car dealership. You're pretty upset. You're saying, why did this car stop? It's brand new. And the dealer gets in your car and he turns it on and he says, you're out of gas. Okay. How silly would that be? And so I bring this up because sometimes as Christians, we fail to realize that we need to be filled and refilled and refilled again with the Holy Spirit. And we're looking at a church, the first century church, the church that changed the world. And this was something that they encountered.

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4: Part of the Trinity, Father, Son, and Holy Spirit. He is a personality. He's not just a force. He has a distinct will and purpose. In fact, the Holy Spirit can be resisted. The Holy Spirit can be quenched. The Holy Spirit can be lied to. The Holy Spirit can be insulted. And the Holy Spirit can even be blasphemed. In fact, the only unforgivable sin in the Bible is the blasphemy of the Holy Spirit. What does that mean? The work of the Holy Spirit is to bring us to Jesus Christ. That's point number one. He's come to bring us to Jesus. John 16:8, Jesus says, speaking of the Spirit, when he has come, he will convict the world of sin and of righteousness and of judgment. So if I blaspheme, it means I'm resisting the primary work he has come to do in my life. I'm saying no to Jesus. The only unforgivable sin is a rejection of Christ. Every other sin can be forgiven. So the Holy Spirit comes to bring us to Jesus. Number two, the Holy Spirit seals us. So when you become a Christian, he seals you. What does this even mean? Well, over in Ephesians 1:13, it says, when you believed in Christ, he identified you as his own by giving you the Holy Spirit, whom he promised long ago. Listen, the Spirit is God's guarantee that he will give us the inheritance he promised and that he purchased us to be his own people. So let's go back to that new car purchase. If you go down to the car lot and you say, I like that car. I'd like to buy that car. Can you hold it for me for 6 months? They're going to say, no, we cannot do that because someone else may come and want to buy that car. But if you put a deposit down, we'll hold it for you for, you know, a certain amount of time, you know, maybe 24 hours, maybe 48 hours. But we need a deposit showing that you really want to buy this car. So you put a serious deposit down on the car. In the same way, God says, I'm serious about the work I'm doing in your life, and to prove it, when you believe in me, I am giving you the Holy Spirit. It's my guarantee that I'll give you the inheritance I promise. Number three, the Holy Spirit assures me that I am a child of God. Have you ever doubted if you're really saved? Have you ever questioned if you're really going to heaven? Have you ever wondered if you really are God's child? Listen, if you put your faith in Christ, the Bible says God has sent his Spirit into your life to remind you that you belong to him. Here's another one. The Holy Spirit teaches us. John 14:26, the Helper, Jesus says, the Holy Spirit, whom the Father will send in my name, he will teach you all things and will bring to your remembrance all things that I have said to you. Have you ever had a time you're just reading the Bible and all of a sudden it just comes alive? A verse just jumps off the page and it speaks to you so directly. That's exactly what you needed to hear. Or has there been another occasion where maybe you're sharing your faith with someone or encouraging or ministering to someone, and suddenly a verse that you don't even remember memorizing jumps into your brain and you're quoting it perfectly and you're saying, how did that happen? That is the work of the Holy Spirit teaching you and bringing things to your remembrance. And also, the Holy Spirit leads us. Romans 8:14 says, for as many as are led by the Spirit of God, they are the sons of God. And finally, the Holy Spirit wants to empower you and fill you again and again and again. Ephesians 5 says, don't be drunk with wine, because that will ruin your life, but be filled with the Spirit, speaking to yourself in psalms and hymns and spiritual songs, singing and making melody in your hearts to the Lord. That phrase, be filled, is a command. You're commanded to be filled with the Spirit. Secondly, it's something you should receive again and again. It speaks of a continuous flow of the Spirit into your life. So we need to be praying for this each and every day. So we're in Acts 2.

0: Reading about the day of Pentecost, when the Holy Spirit was poured out on the church. They spoke in new languages or tongues, and there were divided flames of fire on their head. Now, let me say this. This was a one-off event. It never happened like this again. People were filled with the Spirit again, but not in this particular way. So this was sort of the explosion of the engine, if you will, like when you start your car, that set the early church into motion. We don't need another Pentecost any more than we need another Calvary. Jesus doesn't have to die again and again. He's done that. It's finished. And we don't need another Pentecost. What we need is to appropriate what was unleashed on the day of Pentecost, for the power of the Spirit is still here for us today.
1: Pastor Greg Laurie will have the second half of his message in just a moment. We really enjoy hearing when people appreciate Pastor Greg's messages.
2: I just wanted to let Greg know that he has inspired my life. I feel like he's an older brother, and he's given me so much hope and love through the Word of Christ. I just retired as a law enforcement after 41 years, and thank you for everything you do in bringing the Word of Christ to the lost and to the needy. Take care.
1: It's a blessing to know that listeners are hearing these messages and God is using His Word to touch hearts. How have Pastor Greg's studies impacted your life? Would you let him know? Send an email to greg@harvest.org. Well, Pastor Greg is about to lead us into an exciting part of our text today in Acts chapter 2. He continues.
0: So let's find out what happened, because after this outpouring of the Spirit took place, Simon Peter got up and preached a sermon, and 3,000 people believed. That's a lot of people. Why? Why did so many respond? I think there's some principles in his message that we can employ in our own lives as we share the gospel. Let's read Acts 2, verses 2 to 7. I'm reading, by the way, from the New Living Translation. On the day of Pentecost, all the believers are meeting together in one place. Suddenly, there was a sound from heaven like the roaring of a mighty windstorm, and it filled the house where they were sitting, and then what looked like flames or tongues of fire appeared and settled on each of them. And everyone present was filled with the Holy Spirit, and they began speaking in other languages as the Spirit gave them this ability. At that time, there were devout Jews from every nation living in Jerusalem, and when they heard the loud voice, everyone came running. And they were bewildered to hear their own language being spoken by the believers. And they were completely amazed and said, "How can this be?" So God is getting ready now to change the world with 120 people. What can we learn from them? Here's point number one if you're taking notes. They were unified. They were unified. They were together. Verse 2, on the day of Pentecost, all the believers were meeting together in one place. These believers had no earthly power. They had no armies. They had no money. They had no status. They had no political power, but they had Jesus. And Jesus had them, and they were together. I don't know if I can remember a time in our nation when we've been more divided. And I would even say in the church, so many unnecessary divisions. And I think sometimes we're allowing our political views to overshadow our theological views. And some people are even picking churches according to if they represent them in every way politically. And we find ourselves divided. We need to remember that our primary message is about God's kingdom, calling people to Christ. It is the devil that wants to divide us, because the devil knows that he can divide and conquer. And my response is, let's get together. Let's work together. Let's pray together. And that's what we do in the Harvest Crusade. We come together and we pray and we bring folks out to hear the gospel. And we can disagree on secondary issues and still focus on what matters, which is the gospel. So here is this violent rushing wind. The word suddenly implies it was supernatural. And of course, it was this incredible move of the Holy Spirit. And they're filled with the Spirit. And as I've already said, God wants to refill you again and again and again. As a matter of fact, after the day of Pentecost, some of the apostles were told to stop preaching the gospel. So what did they do? They said, let's pray for even more boldness to preach the gospel. I love that attitude. And in Acts 4:31, we read, after they prayed this prayer, the building where they were meeting shook, and they were all filled with the Holy Spirit, and they preached God's message with boldness. So God refilled them again, didn't he? Now, there's no better example of the difference that the Holy Spirit can make in a person's life than Simon Peter. Simon Peter, who openly denied his Lord. Simon Peter, who was more concerned about the opinions of some random stranger than what Christ himself thought. Who gets up to deliver this sermon? Simon Peter. Where did he get this chutzpah? Where did he get this courage? Where did he get this boldness? He got it from being filled with the Holy Spirit. Remember, Acts 1:8, you shall receive power after the Holy Spirit has come upon you to be witnesses unto me. This is practical power. This is power with a purpose. Because it's not how high you can jump, it's how straight you walk when you hit the ground again. And I think sometimes people want to go to church, they want to have an emotional encounter. That's okay in a way. But what I'm more interested in is how it impacts you. The holiest moment of the church service is when God's people walk out the doors and the impact we make in the world. That's what we'll see. That's what we'll see if this is making any difference in our lives. So let's look now at what Peter says. Acts chapter 2, verse 36. He gets up and says these words to the people gathered. Everyone in Israel know for certain the Lord God has made this Jesus, whom you crucified, to be both Lord and Messiah. Peter's words pierced their hearts. And they said to him and the other apostles, brothers, what should we do? Peter replied, every one of you should repent of your sins and turn to God and be baptized in the name of Jesus Christ for the forgiveness of your sins, and you will receive the gift of the Holy Spirit. This promise is to you, to your children, those who are far away, and to all who have called on the Lord our God. Then Peter continued preaching for a long time, strongly urging all the listeners, save yourselves from this crooked generation. Those who believed what Peter said were baptized and added to the church that day, about 3,000 in all. Wow, stop there. 3,000 new believers. It's amazing. On one day, after one sermon. Why did Peter have such an amazing response to his message? He knew his audience or his congregation. He knew that some of the people he was speaking to literally played a role in the crucifixion of Jesus. Can you imagine if maybe one of those Roman guards was there that pounded the spikes into the hands of Jesus? The religious leaders were there for sure, listening in, very critical. And he points maybe a finger, you crucified him. Not speaking figuratively. He's saying, you, I know you. I remember you. I was there. I saw you. You crucified him. So it's very specific. He also quotes a lot of scripture. He quotes huge portions of the Old Testament, apparently from memory. So the fishermen had been busy. He had been reading and memorizing the Bible. It's not like he pulled out the scroll of Joel here. That's a big giant scroll. They didn't have Bibles like we have now. Well, I have to open this. Someone help me open Joel. No, he just, from his heart, quoted scripture. See, that was his audience. They were people that knew scripture. There were Jewish people in Jerusalem for Pentecost, and he spoke to them in a way they would understand. Contrast that to Paul on Mars Hill, speaking to the people of Athens. We would describe that as a pagan culture. They didn't know the Lord. They didn't know scripture. They worshiped false gods. And so Paul spoke in a different way to them. And if we were to look at our country today, we're much more like Athens than we are like Jerusalem. We're in a post-Christian era. When I began preaching back in the 1800s, people were more biblically literate then. when I would say Adam and Eve or Noah and his ark or reference some story, they at least had a general sense of what that meant. Nowadays, people, they don't even know the most basic Bible stories. That's why we have to really speak in a clear way to people today, because they're so biblically illiterate. So when you're sharing your faith, get to know the person you're speaking to.

0: Pastor Greg Laurie, with great insight today from our studies of Acts chapter 2 and our need to unify and deliver the good news to a culture that needs it so desperately. And there's more to come from this message here on A New Beginning. Well, Pastor Greg, let's speak to someone listening today who sort of feels like they're on the outside looking in. They believe in God, they hope to go to heaven, but they're not completely sure they will, and they're not even sure how to be sure. They can be sure, can't they?
1: That's right. The Bible says whoever will call upon the name of the Lord will be saved. So think of it this way. Maybe you're out in a riptide in the ocean and you can't get your footing and you're in trouble and you see a lifeguard. Call out for help and the lifeguard will rescue you. The same is true spiritually. You're drowning in your sin. You need help. Jesus will save you. He will rescue you, but you must call out to him. And you know how you do that? You do it in prayer. So let me just lead you in a simple prayer. And you can pray this prayer after me. You can pray it out loud if you like. And this is where you are calling out to Jesus to save you. Just pray this. Lord Jesus, I know I'm a sinner. And I know you are the Savior who died on the cross for my sin and rose again from the dead. Now, Lord, I turn from my sin and I put my faith in you. Be my Savior, my Lord, be my God and my friend. I choose to follow you from this moment forward. In Jesus' name I pray. Amen. Hey, if you just prayed that prayer, I want you to know that Christ himself has come to live inside of you. And I have a resource I want to send you. It's called the New Believer's Bible. So the New Believer's Bible is the New Testament in the New Living Translation with hundreds of notes that I wrote that will encourage you in this commitment you are making to follow Christ. There's some other materials included as well in what we call the New Believer's Growth Pack, but let me get this New Believer's Bible into your hands as quickly as possible. Here's Dave to tell you more.
0: 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Well, Pastor Greg, we're making available your new book called What Every Growing Christian Needs to Know. And I'm telling you, this has some of the best must-have principles for believers. Now, is it meant more as a primer for new Christians or for sort of a refresh for all of us? What's the main goal?
1: That's a great question. The answer is it's meant for both.
0: Okay.
1: Yes. It's great for a new Christian to read this because it goes through the basic things that every growing, and I want to emphasize that word growing, Christian needs to know. The Christian life is one of constant development, constant change, constant growth. And so to encourage that growth, there are certain things that we must engage in. And by the way, Dave, these are things that we never outgrow. Any more than you would outgrow eating. You know, can you imagine somebody saying, oh yeah, I used to be into the whole eating thing. I would eat with the best of them, breakfast, lunch, dinner, even an occasional snack, but I don't eat anymore. Well, that's interesting. The reality is you're not going to be with us much longer.
0: Yeah.
1: Or, oh yes, I used to breathe air with everybody else. No, there's certain things you need to do to function physically, and the same is true spiritually. And I think what I share in this book is nothing new in one sense. So it could be new to some people, especially a new believer, but the importance of reading the Bible, how to do that more effectively, how to get the most out of Bible study, how to pray, secrets to answered prayer. I talk about the importance of the church, being involved in the church. I also address the topic of sharing your faith, how to do it, how not to do it, and much more. So yes, this will be an encouraging book for a brand new believer, but it will also be an encouraging book for any believer that wants to keep growing. And we should all want that.
0: Oh, yeah. That's for sure. Well, let us send you a copy of this brand new book from Pastor Greg. 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
16: Please notice what the Word of God will do. It'll restore your soul. It'll make you wise. It'll rejoice your heart. It'll enlighten your eyes. It'll endure forever. That means it'll be relevant in every age, and it'll produce comprehensive righteousness, the end of verse 9. That's the sufficiency of the Word of God. That's what it'll do in your life.
17: Welcome to Grace to You Weekend, the Bible teaching ministry of John MacArthur. I'm your host, Phil Johnson. Is the Bible still relevant? Parts of it were written 2,000 years ago, and those are some of the newest portions. Most of the Bible is older than that. So does that mean it has nothing to say about the issues you face in 2026? Consider that today as we continue John's study titled The Transforming Power of Scripture. But before the lesson, something we like to mention from time to time, there are some obvious similarities between the work of Grace to You and the ministry of a local church. Both prioritize the Word of God. Both spread the life-changing truth of the gospel and strengthen believers spiritually. But there are also important differences that need to be acknowledged. Here's what John said about that in studio some time ago.
18: I have to say, there are obvious similarities between the work of Grace to You and the ministry of some local churches because they both prioritize the Word of God. It's sad to say that there are many churches that don't. There are many formal, sort of sacramental churches where all is kind of mystery and form and symbolism and ceremony. And then there are lots of churches that, you know, would purport to be evangelical churches where the Word of God is not seriously dealt with, not seriously proclaimed, seriously preached, and seriously applied. But having said that, of course, what we do at Grace to You in proclaiming the Word of God is what all faithful churches do. And we're not here to be a church. In fact, we're here to support faithful local churches. We're here to strengthen their people by being a supplement. We're no different than, you know, a bookstore where you can go and buy books, or a tape library, or a ministry such as ours where you download sermons. We're here to help the local church by strengthening its leadership and its people. When you help Grace to You, you help the church.
17: Yes, friend, and we are grateful for your partnership in that work. And if you'd like to help us take God's Word to His people around the world, visit gty.org and see the various ways you can support Grace to You. I'll give you more information on how to do that after the lesson. But now, stay tuned as John MacArthur continues his look at the transforming power of Scripture.
16: Now, here in this text before us, we have one of the great defenses of scriptural authority. The statement in verse 16, all Scripture is God-breathed, is a tremendously profound statement. It is not the Word of man, it is the Word of God. It was breathed out by God. But then we're looking at this second statement. All Scripture is useful, profitable, to produce these five things. According to verse 15, it can make you wise unto salvation. And according to verse 16, it is profitable or useful for doctrine, reproof, correction, and training. And is the only thing needed and the only thing able to make the man of God perfect equipped for every good work. Now, we've entitled these five things the work of the Word. What does the Word do? First of all, remember in verse 15, it is able to make you wise unto salvation. The Word has the power to save. Secondly, and coming into verse 16, he says it is useful for doctrine or for teaching. And I pointed out to you that here he has in mind not the process of teaching, but the content. It is profitable to give you the necessary body of divine truth to live a godly life. The third work of the Word in verse 16 is mentioned, reproof. Reproof. The word literally means to rebuke, to confront someone with a view toward convicting them of misbehavior. The first rebuking work of the Word is toward the sin in the life of a person, of a believer. It'll work on you that way. Not only does the Word reprove sin, but it reproves error. It reproves error. So the Word of God then has the positive content ministry of imparting to us truth, the negative content ministry in the sense that it exposes sin and exposes error. Now let's go from content to conduct in the last two. Paul says to Timothy, it is also profitable not only for salvation, not only for teaching, doctrine, not only for reproof, but for correction. Verse 16, correction. Now we're going to move from content to conduct. The Scripture not only exposes sin as to its reality, not only exposes error, but it has the ability to correct both. It has a corrective capability. The word here, epanorthosis, means literally, it's only used here, nowhere else in the Scripture, so it's hard to compare its use. So taking it at its face value, exactly what the word means, it literally means to straighten up upon, to lift you up and straighten you up. What happens? The word of God comes along, it cuts you to ribbons, it slays you, it exposes false belief, false teaching, and then the word of God also picks you up and straightens you up and sets you back on your feet. It has the ability to straighten up your conduct, to thoroughly restore to an upright position is what the word means. It doesn't just split you up and let you lie there, it puts you back together again. It imparts truth, exposes error. That basically has to do with content. But it also has the power to change your behavior, to correct the sin, to correct the wrong belief. And then it says in the end, to train you in righteousness. Both those last two have to do with conduct. Conduct. That's a wonderful work of the Word, beloved. You know that's true. You go to the Word of God, what happens? You go to the Word of God, and you read it, and you feel conviction. I know I do. I rarely ever read the Scripture without feeling conviction in my heart. It always seems to pierce somehow into my heart. But then as I read, it also gives me instruction to build me back up again. If I read in the Word of God about pride and I feel convicted about pride, I also read in the Scripture the way that I can humble myself before God and how the Spirit of God will work with my will to bring humility into my life. And as I continue to study the Word of God, where I was torn apart, I start to be built back together again. David said, "Thy word have I hid in my heart that I might not what? Sin." It's the Word that begins to build and strengthen and strengthen. In fact, I can honestly say to you that through the years of spiritual growth, some of the areas of greatest weakness in my early life where the Word of God pierced most deeply and reproved me most greatly are the strongest areas now, because those areas of grave weakness which the Word of God revealed to me have been the areas where I've spent the most effort trying to build strength in the power of the Spirit of God. And I believe with all my heart that there's every reason for a Christian to hope that areas of great weakness become areas of great strength. We apply ourselves to those areas. The Word of God is the tool of building. That's why we are to let the Word of Christ dwell in us richly, Colossians 3:16, because it begins to build us up. Paul writing says we are to take in the Word of God, Acts 20:32, which is able to build you up. It puts the pieces back together. You don't just come and have the Word of God fracture you and run away. You stay and the Word will rebuild you. It has that capability. In John 15, our Lord was teaching on the vine and the branches, and he made a point that I think connects to this thought. He said, I am the true vine, and my Father is the vine dresser. Every branch in me that doesn't bear fruit, he takes away, and every branch that bears fruit, he prunes it, that it may bear more fruit. Verse 3, you are already clean, that is pruned, because of the word which I have spoken to you. You're a branch. In your life come a lot of these little sucker branches that sap your energy. They don't produce anything at all. They just drain the energy from the fruitful part. And the Lord comes along with a knife like any good vine dresser and whacks off those sucker branches out of your life. That's the pruning of the word. The word lays you bare, and then the word has a way of straightening you back up again. It'll show you your sin, and it'll show you the path of obedience. It'll show you what's wrong, and it'll teach you how to do what's right. That's the tremendous truth of God's promise. That's the restoring ministry of God's word. And don't we rejoice in that? He that is taken into fault, you that are spiritual, do what? Restore him in love. The word has the ability to do that. The word, as I imbibe it privately, or the word as it comes to me from a brother who comes alongside to help in that restoration process. And we all experience the rebuilding of the word of God. Everything we need is here. The doctrine, the foundation, all the principles of life, the reproof, the rebuking that comes to us against our sin and against false teaching. And then the scripture has the ability to correct and to put us back together and build us thoroughly, restoring us to an upright position, which is what that word means. What a tremendous, tremendous promise that is. We don't need to despair. We don't need to say, well, I'm gone, I'm done, that's the end of me. The word of God can rebuild and restore, and God is committed to that ministry by his Spirit. As your sin is exposed and confessed and you're rebuilt, you get stronger and stronger in the process. And that's all the work of the word. That's the work of the word. So from a content standpoint, the word provides teaching and reproof of that which is false. From a conduct standpoint, it provides correction. It starts to rebuild you after you've been reproven. And then finally, the word works in training in righteousness. Training in righteousness. What a marvelous thought. Training in righteousness. This is the positive side of correction. It corrects you. That's dealing with your sin. It trains you. That's beginning to input righteousness. So in those four, there's a little bit of a flip-flop. The word deposits the truth that trains you in righteousness, the first and fourth. The word reproves you, the second, and then begins to rebuild you in the correcting process. That's the third term. So in those four terms, you have the work of the word, its content and its work on your conduct. Now, what does training in righteousness mean? Well, it's a vital concept and a simple one to understand. Training is the word paideion, from which the Greek word paideia, which is child, to which that word is also connected. It means to train a child. That's exactly what it means. It's having to do with educating children. The word is able to bring you up. That's what it means, to nurture you, to raise you, to grow you, to bring you up to maturity. This is the positive side. It's not only correcting you, but it's bringing you up. It's building you up. Dealing with your faults is half of it. Instructing you in what is right is the other half. So the word takes its reproving power and uses that to correct you, and the word takes its doctrinal content and uses that to train you. And the process is complete. Now the word paideion is used a number of times in the New Testament and always has to do with the idea of training up somebody, building up someone, growing a child. It does imply sometimes chastening. In fact, most of its uses are in Hebrews chapter 12, verses 5 to 11. Let's look at those for a moment and include the idea of some chastening. Hebrews chapter 12 and verse 5. Have you forgotten the exhortation which is addressed to you as sons? My son, do not regard lightly the discipline, the training process of the Lord, nor faint when you are reproved by him. So reproof is a part of that training. For those whom the Lord loves, he disciplines, he trains, and he scourges. There again, scourging is a part of the training. So correction is implied in the training, but the term training emphasizes the positive side. Verse 7, it is for training that you endure. God deals with you as with sons. For what son is there whom his father doesn't train? And if you're without training, of which all have become partakers, then you're legitimate children and not sons. Furthermore, we had earthly fathers to train us. We respected them. Shall we not much rather be subject to the Father of spirits and live? For they, that is our earthly fathers, trained us for a short time as seemed best to them. He trains us for our good, that we may share his holiness. That's it. Training unto holiness. Training in righteousness. Same idea. And all training, verse 11, for the moment seems not to be joyful but sorrowful, yet to those who are being trained or have been trained by it, it yields the peaceable fruit, there it is, of righteousness. So the writer of Hebrews is saying God puts every one of his children through a training process. Paul here says the training process is basically the work of the Word. It is the Word that does the training. It is the Word that builds you up. The Word that trains you properly. Notice 1 Peter, a very familiar passage. Really, it puts it in very clear terms. He says in verses 23 to 25 of 1 Peter 1 that we have been begotten again through the living and abiding Word of God. We're saved through the Word. There's no question about that. Then in verse 2, he says, verse 2 of chapter 2, like newborn babes, long for the pure milk of the Word, that by it you may grow. So our growth, our training, our maturing is based on the Word. Like a baby grows because it eats, you grow because you eat. Like a baby needs milk, you need the Word. Now this verse is very simple. What it's saying is, in the way that babies long for milk, you should long for the Word. And you know, that is the strongest, in fact, that's the single desire a baby has. They want milk. They scream for milk. That's basically it. They live for that. As I've said before, babies have two things in mind. They want milk and they want you to deal with the consequences of the milk, and that's about it. They live to drink the milk, and that's exactly what he's saying. In the same way that a baby is so singularly focused on the need for milk, should you be singularly focused on the need for the Word so that you, like that baby, may what? May grow. It's the source of growth. And I'll tell you something, that's not mystical. I can say it's as simple as this, folks. The time you spend every day, that time you spend every single day of your life reading God's Word is making you a stronger believer. You may not perceive it. You may not even recognize it. But it's food and it's nourishment and it's finding a place in your mind and it's nourishing your spirit. Go with me for just a moment to Psalm 19. Please notice what the Word of God will do. He calls it by six different titles, Psalm 19, starting in verse 7 and then going to verse 8 and 9. He calls it the law of the Lord, the testimony of the Lord, the precepts of the Lord, the commandment of the Lord, the fear of the Lord, referring to worship, the judgments of the Lord. Six titles for Scripture. You can look at Scripture as God's law, as His testimony of Himself, as precepts for living, as commandments to be obeyed, as instruction on worship, or as verdicts from the divine bench, but it's all His Word. And what is its character? It is perfect, it is sure, it is right, it is pure, it is clean, it is true. And what will it do for you? It'll restore your soul. It'll make you wise. It'll rejoice your heart. It'll enlighten your eyes. It'll endure forever. That means it'll be relevant in every age, and it'll produce comprehensive righteousness, the end of verse 9. That's the sufficiency of the Word of God. That's what it'll do in your life as you feed on it. And the Word then trains us in righteousness, in holiness. What does that mean? Right things, right behavior, right conduct, right thinking, right action, right words. It's the food that makes us grow. In James 1:21, you remember this familiar verse, therefore putting aside all filthiness and all that remains of wickedness, sounds a lot like 1 Peter 2:1, in humility receive the Word. Receive the Word. Basic. Basic. Well, let's go back to 2 Timothy and just kind of wrap our thoughts up. The power and the effect of the Word is tremendous. The Word is able to make you wise unto salvation. The Word is able to give you doctrine, that is to give you all the principles necessary for living a godly life and serving God to the maximum. The Word is able to reprove, that is to cut deeply into your life and reveal your sin, and also to reveal false teaching to protect you from it. The Word then is able to pick up the pieces that it has torn apart in a sense and rebuild your life and also train you to Christ-likeness and holiness and righteousness. That's the power of the Word. And how successful is it? Look at verse 17. So successful that the man of God in whom the Word works may be perfect, complete, adequate, equipped for every, not most, but every good work. So, beloved, when I say the Scripture is comprehensively sufficient, that's exactly what I mean. It's exactly what I mean. What else can you be but perfect, and what else can you do but every good work? There's nothing left out. When someone comes along and tells you that the Bible is not adequate, the Bible is insufficient, the Bible doesn't tell us all we need to know, we need some further revelations, some further writings of some spiritual gurus, or we need the insights of the world, or sociology, or psychology, or philosophy, in order to complete our Christian pilgrimage, don't you believe it? It's all here in the book. And beloved, more than anything else, if we are to be spiritually noble, we must search the Scriptures daily, for therein lies our food, and therein lies the tool with which God refines us to the place of maximum usefulness. The truth is, we should be like Mary in Luke 10:39. It says, who sat at Jesus' feet and heard His word. If there's anything that you need to commit your heart to, it would be that no day would pass that you didn't spend time feeding your souls in the Word of the living God, that you might be all that He wants you to be. Some of you need the Word for salvation. You've not yet come to know Christ. Read that New Testament until it becomes clear to you what it means to be saved. Some of you need doctrine. You don't have the principles. You don't know how to live the Christian life to its fullest. You haven't learned the Word of God, so you know what true doctrine is. And some of you need to have the piercing sword of the Word reprove your sin, and then to begin to do its work of correcting that sin and instructing you so that you become mature in Christ, able to be all that He wants you to be. Beloved, let me just say in closing that this again rehearses in my own mind and reaffirms why we study this book, because there's really nothing else for us to do that can come anywhere close to this. Let's pray together. Thank you, Father, for clear truth. Thank you for your expression of love to us in the treasure of your book. May we say with David, oh, how I love thy law. May it be our delight. For Christ's sake, amen.
17: 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We start in Matthew chapter 1 and go through to the end of Revelation chapter 22. 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
21: During the War for Independence, General George Washington, the man we refer to today as the father of our country, led American troops through military defeat after defeat. And in the bitter winter of 1777, he wrote this somber note to a friend in Philadelphia. Quote, "You might have tracked our army from White Marsh to Valley Forge by the blood on their feet," end of quote. Many soldiers continued to march through the deep snows of Pennsylvania without shoes. Others suffered from disease, hunger, and freezing conditions. Nearly 2,000 of Washington's men died. Yet George Washington did not lose faith. Amid the hardship, loss, and uncertainty of Valley Forge, he turned to God in prayer. At a time when our nation once again faces division and uncertainty, may we follow Washington's example, kneeling humbly, praying faithfully, and asking God to guide the future of America.
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7: Welcome to the Prophetic Voice of Our Time, where we focus on the voice of prophecy, which is the testimony of Jesus Christ. Our host, Christina Sasso, is a senior pastor at Freedom Fellowship Church. Let's hear what she has to say to the body of Christ.
8: God bless you for tuning in. Hello, this is Christina Sasso of Freedom Fellowship Church and Sons of God Ministries International, and you are listening to the Prophetic Voice of Our Time. It has been several weeks since I shared with you, and during those times, the Holy Spirit has been giving me visions, insights, and understanding on what He is doing on the face of the earth and what He's about ready to do. And He gave me several instructions to the body of Christ. So I wanted to really encourage you to take things seriously and be proactive in your walk with the Lord. Be proactive with God's promises. It is impossible to please God without faith. And what we believe, it produces corresponding action. Okay? Time is of the essence. And if there are no major changes that are happening in your ways of doing things and the way you approach and see things, you have a lot of catching up to do. And please take action before it is too late, and you have to keep up with the rest of us who believe God and take the kingdom of God by force. We are not waiting on God. God is waiting on us to follow our instruction, to follow His word, and to trust Him to do things His ways. Or else, we will get replaced. God is not going to wait on us. So, there are many things to address, so let us get started, okay? And I want you to share these prophetic instructions to everyone that you know so that it can spread, okay? And also, you can subscribe to youtube.com/SOGMI and follow us and join us in our live stream services so that you will be able to keep up with what we've been doing and what God is doing in our lives. And so that you'll do the same, okay? Last Wednesday in our Wednesday services, the Lord had me focus on prophetic instructions for the body of Christ here in the United States as a warning, and for the body of Christ in the Philippines, especially Freedom Fellowship Church and its affiliates. We have churches now with our affiliates. We have been covering about 6 or 7 provinces already in the Philippines, and now we are expanding the Empower Leader, Empower Nation Ministers Training and Conference all over the southern part of the Philippines, where the revival in the Philippines will manifest first. So you're talking about, it used to be a predominantly Muslim region, okay? Now, the Lord have been increasing our numbers, the body of Christ. So we're winning them. We're winning them by being kind and merciful to them. by giving them the great news. Okay? But here it is, and we need to be sober. We need to take things seriously. In the Philippines, the people are so hospitable. They find a way to really have a good time. They sing all the time, and I always joke about even some of them don't have any business in singing. They sing anyway, and they always have smiles on their faces. And they're one of the most hospitable people on the face of the earth and hardworking. Those are the many, many gifts and godly or goodly characters of the Filipino

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4: And hundreds of thousands of people that got empowered. But the poverty is something that you can see everywhere. And many sufferings. It seems like the rich are getting richer and the poor are getting poorer. And at the same time, there are many corruptions in their government. Political corruptions. So the main issue as far as why the people remains in poverty, actually they're languishing in poverty, is because of corrupt political leaders and wicked spiritual leaders. I say wicked because many of them are in for themselves instead of obeying the Great Commission and taking care of the people. Well, this ministry started changing that, you know, one life at a time. And now the Lord is increasing our number, especially in the southern part of the Philippines and also in two provinces, Zambales and Pangasinan provinces. We continue to increase our numbers, okay? But this is a warning on how to get out of poverty. The spiritual leaders in the Philippines need to focus in their assignment. They need to focus in obeying God and attending to the needs of the people of their congregation. So the issue there is poverty, and God is holding the spiritual leaders accountable. Okay. In Deuteronomy chapter 28, verse 43 to 48, this is what's happening in the Philippines. And at the same time, it's a warning for the body of Christ here in the United States not to let this thing happen to this country. Okay? We have a responsibility. Okay, Deuteronomy chapter 28, verses 43 to 48. All of us Christians have heard about Deuteronomy 28. It is the blessings and the cursings that is laid out to the nation of Israel by prophet Moses. Okay? So here it is. This is what's happening in the Philippines. Starting with verse 43. The foreigners who reside among you will rise above you higher and higher, but you will sink lower and lower. That is pretty serious. 44. They will lend to you, but you will not lend to them. They will be the head, but you will be the tail. All these curses will come on you. They will pursue you and overtake you until you are destroyed, because you did not obey the Lord your God and observe the commands and decrees he gave you. That is suffering. What is the main thing? Is to preach the gospel of good news, not to raise money, and to prepare God's people for the works of service. That is discipleship. Okay? So let me go back to Deuteronomy 28, verse 46 now. They will be a sign and a wonder to you and descendants forever, because you did not serve the Lord your God joyfully and gladly in the time of prosperity. Therefore, in hunger and thirst, in nakedness and dire poverty, you will serve the enemies the Lord sends against you. He will put an iron yoke on your neck until he has destroyed. For the body of Christ here in United States, Deuteronomy chapter 28, verse 47 is one thing that we need to repent and make corrections, okay? Verse 47, because you did not serve the Lord your God joyfully and gladly in the time of prosperity, okay? And in Proverbs chapter 1, starting with verse 23, if you had responded to my rebuke, I would have poured out my heart to you and made my thoughts known to you.

0: Why are you not hearing from God? Review and meditate on this verse. Proverbs 1:23. If you had responded to my rebuke, I would have poured out my heart to you and made my thoughts known to you. But since you rejected me when I called, and no one gave heed when I stretched out my hand, since you ignored all my advice and would not accept my rebuke, I, in turn, will laugh at your disaster. I will mock when calamity overtakes you. Okay, and it went on. We don't want that to happen. We need to obey God. We need to make things personally. Don't compare yourself to others. Don't give any condition, but do the right thing yourself. You must choose. Whom are we going to serve? I must choose every day that whom I'm going to serve. Okay? So it is important for us. Okay. And of course, Proverbs said, in Proverbs chapter 3, verse 9, it is important. It says, honor the Lord with your wealth, with the first fruits of all your crops. Then your barns will be filled to overflowing, and your vats will brim over with new wine. What did the Lord said? You did not serve me and honor me, obey me gladly, and during the times of prosperity, then you'll become the tail and not the head, and foreigners will rule over you. The Lord hath been merciful, and it was breathtaking to see how close we got for this country to go bankrupt. And I'm not talking about finances, morally, and everything. And it comes. Thank God that He intervened. But we must make the corrections right now, starting with our hearts. We need to correct, make adjustments, and obey what the Holy Spirit is saying to us. And at the same time, by the Word of God, we know what to do. You know what to do, what is right. If you're not sure, you can always ask the Holy Spirit. And you always consider the heart of our God. If it brings God all the glory, and if it will benefit His people, and you will be blessed too, then it is from God. We must know the heart of God, okay? And we don't want for United States of America to fall, okay? We need to obey. It depends on the body of Christ, especially the spiritual leaders, to make the correction, to repent if necessary, and embrace the major changes that will jolt the entire world. But it is good. And now, the prophecy when I was in Florida that I released, and I called the team and I release it over this radio and our Sunday services, that the winds of change have come. And the Lord repeated it three times. The winds of change have come. The winds of change have come. And it says it will be like a tornado, a very powerful tornado, that it will uproot, take out wickedness, corruptions, anything that is from God, and expose them to the light, but they will be uprooted, that no one will be able to stop this, because it is by the hand of the Almighty God. It is a great news for the body of Christ if we make the corrections, if we follow God's instruction to the letter. It will be a blessing to us. Because when we emptied ourselves from the cares of the world, then God will bring in more increase to your life. The more you expand, the more you get rid of those things, even practices, which are the world's ways, and bring in and implement God's ways of doing things, more blessings are coming, okay? This is going to happen every week. We have a new instruction, and we have a new blessings. Promises from the Almighty God, and I am seeing the manifestations of this in the body of Christ, especially with Freedom Fellowship Church, and I always encourage the team and you, our radio listeners, to take action on what is going on. Okay? Now, we need to be proactive. We don't react to things. But I must address what is happening with some of the wicked political leaders in Washington, D.C. that are being dealt with right now. Okay? I'm going to address what is happening with former Congressman Swalwell and a former gubernatorial candidate for the state of California. You know the story. It is being covered 24/7 nonstop. For us, the body of Christ, do not gloat. Do not engage in mockery. Don't even say that he deserve it, that you want everybody go to jail. Like I spent so many times in the first year of President Biden, I spent so many times on my knees in prayer just to nullify and pull down what the body of Christ are saying, that he's going to die, that this is going to happen. And that is not from God. So now I must address this again. Don't get involved with mockery. Because in Proverbs chapter 24, verses 17 to 20, it says, do not gloat when your enemy falls. When he stumbles, do not let your heart rejoice, or the Lord will see and disapprove and turn his wrath away from him. Do not fret because of evil men or be envious of the wicked. For the evil man has no future or hope, and the lamp of the wicked will be snuffed out. Instead of joining many in mockery and wanting this person to go in jail and this person to go in jail, you know, exposure and what happened to him, for me, in the eyes of God, God is grieved, but he is holy and just. Don't you think it is time for us to have more compassionate and merciful? Isn't it time to pray for his salvation? Isn't it time for us to pray that he will get saved and introduce a very loving and a merciful God? Because right now, there is no hope for him except our Lord Jesus Christ. So where is the heart of God falls into this? We know that. Ezekiel 33:11. As surely as I live, says the Lord, I do not enjoy in the punishment of the wicked. This is a punishment. And if that is your brother or loved one or a son, you will see things differently. Or if that is you, do you want all of your sins exposed for the whole world? And they laugh at it? As it is now, he stands alone. But God wants us to win him over, and if it is possible for him to get saved, which is more than likely, that he will be restored, that there is hope for him. So my dear brothers and sisters, stop it, okay? Don't enjoy it. Because if that is you, you would want somebody to stand next to you no matter what. And that is our loving and merciful God that we serve. So let us pray. And agree with me that Swalwell, even Gonzalez in the state of Texas, that they will repent, that they will get saved, that they will have hope in the future, that they will be restored so that God can wipe away all their sins and they have a new beginning. Okay? So that is where the heart of God is. And I'm just telling you, do not gloat. Do not engage. But continue to pray and ask the Holy Spirit what he wants you to pray and do and continue to do the right thing. So now, we don't want the curses that are contained in Deuteronomy 28 to come upon this country, to come upon the body of Christ. From what we have right now, let us start honoring God. Let us take care of our physical body. Let us honor God with our wealth, whatever it is, however small it is. that we will be a good steward of the little things that we have been faithful on, the little things that we have right now. And once we are faithful in little things, it is the principle of Jesus that laid out. Then you'll be faithful in much. Okay, that is in Luke chapter 16, starting with verse 10. Okay, so all of this, on what is happening, we do not have, we cannot use the knowledge that we have, the previous training that we have, and even the resources that we have. They're not enough. The only way that we can be a part of this great move of God, especially in the leadership position and the transfer of wealth, influence, and affluence, is to sanctify ourselves. We need to guard our heart. We need to watch what we say. It is the spiritual purification that we must do in order for us to qualify. And because this is overwhelming, when you finally see what God has for you, it's overwhelming. It is impossible to be able to do those things. Okay? And in 2 Corinthians chapter 12, verse 9 says, "My grace is sufficient for you, for my power is made perfect in weakness." So in our weakness, God is strong. We don't have to be concerned whether we're qualified or not. When God called you, God never makes mistakes. You understand that, okay? Romans 8:26. "In the same way, the Spirit helps us out in our weakness. We do not know what we ought to pray for, but the Spirit Himself intercedes for us with groans that words cannot express." So, I'm running out of time, so let me follow it through, or just who will, the instruction. So, whatever you receive from the Lord and whatever the Word of God says, follow your instruction to the letter. And those conditions that are contained in your personal prophecies, review them, meditate on them, and meet those conditions. Again, Proverbs 3:9, honor the Lord with your wealth. And pray, spend time with God. And concerning the transfer of wealth, influence, and affluence, continue to ask God for wisdom. You need the wisdom from above so that you'll know what to do at the right moment and you make all the right decision, because you are now implementing God's ways of doing things if you're led by the Holy Spirit. I repeat, your experience, resources, and training will not be enough for you to manifest your inheritance or be a part of the transfer of wealth. Why? We've never been here before. Transfer of wealth has been believed. It's in the Word of God. Has been believed, confessed, and claimed by the people of God for many generations. But now, beginning this month, it is implementation, receiving from God. It is receiving those things that were promised. And every time we get matured in certain level, then God will manifest His purpose and your inheritance in that area. Okay? Psalm 111 verse 10. "The fear of the Lord is the beginning of wisdom. All who follow His precepts have good understanding. To Him belongs eternal praise." This is also in Proverbs 1:7. Keep this in mind. The transfer of wealth and new handling resources. Remember Proverbs 3 verse 19. "By wisdom the Lord said the earth's foundation, the Lord laid the earth's foundation. By understanding He set the heavens in place." And there's more about wisdom in the book of Proverbs. I'm running out of time. Please follow this instruction, spend time with the Lord, and be fruitful all the time. Okay? And in the name of Jesus, I release forth the manifestations of your healing in your physical body and in your mind in the name of Jesus. The Lord has healed you already at the cross, you and I. Now we are going to walk and talk that we are healed already and that manifestation is on its way. It will be over real soon. And now, once it manifested, the Lord is going to use you to release, to deliver others by your obedience and preaching the word from their captivities. God bless you for tuning in. Until next time.
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11: Jesus said, if we know the truth will make us free. 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Stay with us as we discuss the Christian's greatest discovery. 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I'm Liz Aiello. Today, Dr. Gary Hedrick is discussing the Christian's greatest discovery. I'll be back at the close of the program to tell you about our special offer. 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
12: We welcome you, listening friend. It's good to have you with us today as we continue our series of studies from the life of Abraham, which we've entitled The Christian's Greatest Discovery. And of course, on the last program, we were discussing the fact that the greatest discovery any believer can make is that of the absolute assurance of his salvation. You see, there are many people today who are professing Christians, but who really don't have the complete, total, absolute assurance that they are God's children and on their way to heaven. There are even preachers, believe it or not, who tell their people that the only way they can know they're saved is to wait until they die and find out. When they stand before the judgment bar of God, they've been told, then they'll find out if they've made it. But let me tell you something, my friend. I wouldn't want to wait until I stand before God in judgment to find out whether or not I'm saved. Then it's too late. That's why God wants you to know it now. That's why God wants you to have assurance now. Because once you die, it's too late. Many years ago, a young man named Wilbur Chapman attended one of D.L. Moody's after meetings. And Dr. Moody asked him, he said, Chapman, are you saved? And Chapman said, well, I think I am. Moody said, turn to John 5:24 and read it to me. So Chapman turned in his Bible and he read, verily, verily, I say unto you, he that heareth my word and believeth on him that sent me hath everlasting life and shall not come into condemnation, but is passed from death unto life. And Moody said, there you have it. He said, Chapman, did you hear God's word? Do you believe on him? Wilbur Chapman said, well, yes, I do. Moody said, well, then, are you saved? And Chapman said, well, yes, I think so, probably. Yes, I would say so. Moody said, read it again, Chapman. And so he read it again. Verily, verily, I say unto you, he that heareth my word and believeth on him that sent me hath everlasting life and shall not come into condemnation, but is passed from death unto life. Moody said, now, Chapman, what did God say? If you hear and you believe, what do you have? Chapman said, well, everlasting life, I guess. Moody said, everlasting life, you guess? He said, read it again. And so Chapman read it again. Verily, verily, I say unto you, he that heareth my word and believeth on him that sent me hath everlasting life and shall not come into condemnation, but is passed from death unto life. And then Moody said, Chapman, are you saved? And he said, well, I think I probably am, yes. And they said at that point, Moody had fire in his eyes. He looked at Wilbur Chapman and he said, just whom are you doubting? Now let me read what Wilbur Chapman said in his own words. He said, then I saw for the first time that when I was afraid I was not a Christian, I was doubting God's word. I read it again with my eyes overflowing with tears. Since that day I have had many sorrows and many joys, but never have I doubted for a moment that I was a Christian, because God said it. And of course, Wilbur Chapman went on to become one of the greatest gospel preachers of the early 20th century. You see, some of us may never give the assurance of salvation a second thought. We take it for granted. For us, it's just not an issue. We know when we came to the Lord, we know what happened, we know what we said, we know what He did, and it's case closed, period. But there are many of our brothers and sisters out there who don't come by assurance quite that easily. They struggle with all sorts of doubts and feelings of unworthiness day in and day out. Some Christians have been taught that when Jesus died on the cross, He made the down payment on their salvation, but it's up to them to keep up the installments. Yes, there are people who really teach that. So they're going through life with this legalistic mindset that God's up there in heaven watching them through a telescope, you know, just waiting for them to mess up so He can repossess their salvation. There are really people who believe that. But do you know what the Bible says? When Jesus was about to die on the cross, as He had given His life's blood as the supreme sacrifice for our sins, and He was hanging there in agony and shame and bleeding, what did He say? John 19:30, when Jesus therefore had received the vinegar, He said, "It is finished!" And He bowed His head and gave up the ghost. Now listen to me carefully. He did not say, "Now I've started it, and you'll have to finish it." What He said was, "It has been finished." In the Greek, it's tetelestai, a third person singular perfect indicative passive. And what that means is simply, it has been finished once and for all and forever. And one of the keys to true assurance is understanding that salvation is not our work, but His work. Now quickly, let's get back to where we were last time in Genesis chapter 15. This is where Abraham was having his own crisis of faith because he was doubting God's ability to fulfill His promise that Abraham would have a son and that through that son, God would raise up a great nation. That was one of the provisions of a series of promises we call the Abrahamic Covenant. And when Abraham got to be about 85 or 86 years old, he began to have serious doubts about whether or not that son would ever be born. So he said in Genesis 15:8, "Lord God, whereby shall I know that I shall inherit it? What proof can you offer me that you're going to make good on your promise, Lord?" That's what he was saying. You see, it's one thing to know something intellectually. I'm sure Abraham knew that God had made the promise. He probably knew where he was standing when the promise was made. But it's another thing to know that you know that you know with all of your heart and with all of your mind and your will and your emotions to really know that something is true. So Abraham said, "Lord, how can I know that I'll inherit the promise?" And now we come to what is really the heart of this study, and that's God's answer to Abraham's question in Genesis chapter 15. And what a strange answer for someone who's asking for assurance. Look what God says in Genesis 15:9. If you have a Bible handy, follow along with me. Verse 9, "And the Lord said unto him, Take me a heifer of 3 years old, and a she-goat of 3 years old, and a ram of 3 years old, and a turtle dove, and a young pigeon." I told you it was a strange answer. And it gets even stranger in the next verse. Look at this, verse 10. "And he took unto him all these and divided them in the midst." That is, he cut them in half. "And he laid each piece one against the other, but the birds divided he not." Verse 12. "And when the sun was going down, a deep sleep fell upon Abram, and lo, a horror of great darkness fell upon him." Verse 17. "And it came to pass that when the sun went down, and it was dark, behold, a smoking furnace and a burning lamp that passed between those pieces." Now, what a strange scenario this is! And what a strange way for the Lord to answer Abraham's question. And yet, on the next couple of programs, we're going to see that this was an absolutely perfect response to Abraham's need for assurance. But we're running out of time, so we're not going to get to the answer today. So let me just close with this simple observation. Genesis chapter 15 is the first occasion in which we find Abraham addressing the Lord as Yahweh, or in its anglicized form, Jehovah. And when Abraham calls him Lord God here in Genesis 15, he uses this name Yahweh for the very first time. It's not the first time it's appeared in the Bible, but it's the first time Abraham has used it. In the Hebrew, it's just four characters, four Hebrew consonants, roughly equivalent to YHWH, and it means I am. It's like an incomplete sentence, you see, and you fill in the blank. I am comfort. I am salvation. I am encouragement. I am victory. I am, and you just fill in the blank. He is whatever you need. Here in Genesis 15, he introduced himself to Abraham and he said, I am thy shield and I am thy exceeding great reward, because he knew that was what Abraham needed at that particular time. And that's what the Lord wants us to do. He wants us to be still and to know that he is God and that he is all we need. Well, that's all we have time for today. We'll continue this on the next program. Take care. Bye-bye.
11: Thank you, Gary. And thank you, listening friend, for tuning in today. It's always good to have you with us as we look into God's Word together. Now, let me tell you about our special offer. It's the compact disc, which includes all of the programs in this current series of studies on The Christian's Greatest Discovery. Of course, the discovery we're talking about is the truth of the believer's security. When we understand that salvation depends on Christ and His merits rather than on ourselves and our merits, then we've taken the first step toward walking in true freedom. It's unfortunate that so many of us don't fully appreciate our security in Christ. We get bogged down in our spiritual lives because we never know from one minute to the next how we stand with God. That's why this teaching is so important. We need to know that our standing before God doesn't fluctuate depending on how well we perform. All of our sins, past, present, and future, have been forgiven through the shed blood of the Messiah. His righteousness has been imputed to us. 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I'm Liz Aiello. 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
9: Welcome to Believing the Bible. This is Scott Lane with Dr. Carl Williams, Dr. Ken Harris, and our producer, Jeremiah Rosenthal, all directors at the San Antonio Bible-Based Science Association. We are here to reassure you that you can believe the Bible from the very first verse. Today, we're going to talk about something that a lot of people contend, but I contend it's not the truth. There's people who contend that the Bible is full of errors and contradictions. It is the charge that many Bible critics that the Bible is full of errors and contradictions. If this is true, then of course the Bible cannot be the product of an all-knowing God. So we're going to look at them. The guys, the first one they talk about is, well, it's simple. The Bible has miracles. Jesus performed all sorts of miracles. We know miracles can't occur. Therefore, this whole book's a junk. What are your thoughts on that? That simple logic.
10: Well, if you believe that there can be no miracles, then there's no way for you to believe that the Bible can be correct, because the very first verse is a miracle. In the beginning, God, which means God exists, so that's a miracle, created the heavens and the earth. That's kind of a miracle.
9: It is.
10: So if someone says that they don't believe in miracles, then they're hopeless. That is someone who cannot be brought to a saving knowledge of Jesus Christ, because Jesus Christ is a miracle.
9: Some of what we call miracles are just a product of not knowing at the time. For example, if you were living in 1910 and you got pneumonia, what was true?
10: Most likely you'd die.
9: You were dead. It was almost a death sentence. But today, if you get pneumonia,
10: depending on what type, it's imminently treatable.
9: Most of them are treatable, mm-hmm. depending upon the person's health and the type of pneumonia, because we now have miracle drugs. Is that what they were referring to in the Bible when they were talking about miracles?
11: No.
9: Probably not. But you see, this is how people will try to write them away.
11: If God exists, the God of the Bible exists, miracles make perfect sense. He simply, as the creator, can intervene in the otherwise natural laws in order to perform acts.
9: It does come to be a matter of faith. You talked about in the pre-show that a lot of the times people don't want to believe in the Bible simply because they don't want to believe.
11: They don't want to believe.
9: It doesn't have anything to do with evidence or logic or anything else. It's because they have this priori belief system that it can't be true, that they don't want it to be true.
11: Well, remember Jesus said that people love darkness, and we all do. That's our nature. And so we don't want to go to the light because we love our darkness. And this gives people an excuse to stay there in the dark.
9: There are a lot of different types of contradictions and errors that they try to point out. One is the contradiction of inference. In Matthew 2:13-15 indicates that Mary and Joseph went to Egypt to be safe from King Herod. However, Luke 22:39 says that Mary and Joseph took Jesus first to Jerusalem, then to Nazareth. Thus points the critics the Bible is an error and thus not God's word. There is no mention of Egypt in Luke's account.
11: You know, this is interesting because Bart Ehrman at the University of North Carolina, I believe, who went to Moody College and was a professing evangelical, turned away from the faith and has spent 40 years teaching students in his classes that the Bible is full of contradictions. And he uses these two accounts to do that.
9: The truth of the matter is, all of these things occurred. They did take him to Jerusalem, they did and to Nazareth, but then they left. Then they left as directed. I face that quite a bit. I'm going through a Bible study right now. I'm teaching from the book of Matthew. Matthew does not go through chronologically. It goes through by subject. And so what I continually have to do as we go chapter by chapter is tell them where this fits in chronologically, because I don't get that from Matthew. I get that from the other gospels. There are also the fallacies of sweeping generalizations. Often the Bible verse is read to make a sweeping generalization, and that generalization is applied in ways the Bible never intended to be used. An example of this is the Bible repeatedly says we are saved by faith, yet the heroes of the Bible repeatedly are found to have moments where they lacked faith.
11: That's for sure. Just like us.
9: Just like us. So what is it? Is it faith or not faith?
10: Well, obviously faith is required for us to accept the gift of Jesus Christ. Now, it is up to us to become like Christ once we've made that decision. That's why I keep telling people that, you know, becoming a Christian is very simple. It's not easy, but it's very simple. To follow Christ once we've received him is the hard part.
9: Their assumption is that we have to have perfect faith. Is that true?
10: Well, since we're not perfect, that it would be awfully hard to do.
9: In fact, wasn't that Christ's whole reason for coming back? Is he knew we couldn't do it.
10: Correctly.
9: And to sacrifice himself.
11: It's not the strength of our faith that saves us. It's the person our faith is in. It's in Christ. He is the one that we, with all of our failures and weakness and struggles, that we cling to.
9: You are listening to Believing the Bible. This is Scott Lane with Dr. Ken Harris, Dr. Carl Williams. If you would like to learn more, go to SABBSA.org. That is SABBSA.org. Today, we're talking about whether or not the Bible is full of contradictions and errors. Another one of those that's cited by the critics is there are what we might be called apparent factual contradictions. Instead of claiming the Bible contradicts itself, it is alleged the Bible contradicts well-established facts. There are two types of alleged factual contradictions, and they're both fallacious. The first comes from misreading the text. One example of this is the misreading of the Bible, which says Noah's Ark came to rest on Mount Ararat.
10: In the mountains.
9: Oh, you see, when you actually read 8:4, Genesis 8:4, you find out it was the mountains of Ararat.
11: The region of Ararat.
9: And so it doesn't have to be Agra Dagi. It doesn't have to be Jubal Judy or any other. We're only told of certain things. But people read in what they want to read in. I get this one from people who call in. We may lose a few listeners off of this. Does the Bible teach that the earth is flat?
10: It does not.
11: No.
9: No.
10: It hangs on nothing. And it's a sphere. In other words, a circle.
11: In the
10: Hebrew, when it says that the earth, the circle of the earth hangs on nothing, means that is also a description of a sphere. Not just a two-dimensional geographic spot, but a sphere, a geometric.
9: The closest
10: sphere.
9: Of the Hebrew for that word is the round of the earth.
10: The round of the earth.
9: The round of the earth, yes. But wait
10: kinda
9: a minute.
10: Like, kind of like my belly. It's kind of round.
9: But there are other
10: places. It's not
9: another,
10: flat. That's
9: there's another flat. Place where it says the earth has four corners.
11: You know, the scripture uses experiential language, poetic language. We have to read that with the type of literature and idiomatic phrases that it provides us.
9: Mm-hmm. What did Abel grow or
10: grain?
9: Shepherd?
10: Oh, what? Abel. Oh, Abel.
9: Abel.
10: Sheep.
9: Sheep. Wait a minute.
10: He brought a lamb anyway.
9: Okay, sheep. So he was a sinner because he's grown them sheep, and obviously he's eating those sheep. And this is what the critics say. And therefore, he was a person who before, because we won't have until after Noah that God says you can eat meat. Right. So this guy was a sinner from the start.
11: Well, no, it doesn't say he ate them.
9: No. And are there other reasons to have a herd of sheep?
10: Milk, fur, wool.
11: Wool.
9: Sure.
11: Clothing.
9: Milk, wool. You do. The same can be true for cattle. Mm-hmm. In fact, in India today, even though their religion says that they can't eat the cattle, do they still keep cattle?
11: Yes,
9: for the milk, etc. In point of fact, there's a piece of scripture in Matthew 23:25 that says, that calls Abel righteous, mm-hmm. which says if he was righteous, what was he doing? He wasn't eating the meat.
11: I've never heard that one before. That's interesting.
9: Uh-huh. Oh, the amount of stuff I ran into in trying to write my book. The amount of, they've had 4,000 years to come up with junk, and it's a lot of junk. Most of it is translational and interpretational errors. Does archaeology repeatedly show the Bible is inaccurate?
11: It's just the opposite.
9: Yeah. Now, during the 19th century, this was a big claim by the critics, was that, well, we've never found Nebuchadnezzar, and we've never found the Hittites, and we've never found all of these other things. Well, guess what we found in the last 200 years?
10: All those things.
9: Evidence for all of those things. We can prove 105 of the biblical characters from the New Testament from secular records and archaeology. Mm-hmm. So it's just not true. Does the Bible inaccurately describe the sky as solid? The original Greek word that is supposed to be used there was rakia, which is spread out thinness. Mm-hmm. It was the beating out of metal or anything else so thin. And the best interpretation, I think, is used by the English Standard Bible, when instead of using vault or firmament, they use expanse.
11: Mm-hmm. Yes.
9: Because that's exactly what it is.
11: Expanse.
9: But again, this is a translational error.
11: Mm-hmm. Right.
9: It is not the scripture telling us two different things. One of the things I had a great debate with a guy for a long time was that Genesis 1 and Genesis 2 were two different creation accounts, mm-hmm. the second of which had been borrowed from Gilgamesh or somebody else 1,000 years later.
10: Well, that's the origin of the gap theory was placed there, so that when the idea of long ages could be reconciled with the Bible by putting a gap between Genesis chapter verse 1 and verse 2. So that is clearly not a exegetical, but a eisegetical interpretation of the Bible.
9: What I found when I was looking through so much of this stuff is that the Bible is not an error. I've never found an archaeological error for the Bible, and other experts have backed me on that when I've researched it. I also have never found a time when the Bible was in contradiction to itself or disproved itself. But there are translational and interpretation errors mm-hmm. that critics try to grab onto, but they can all be resolved by good research.
12: 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For more information or to schedule a presentation, go to

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7: During the War for Independence, General George Washington, the man we refer to today as the father of our country, led American troops through military defeat after defeat. And in the bitter winter of 1777, he wrote this somber note to a friend in Philadelphia. Quote, "You might have tracked our army from White Marsh to Valley Forge by the blood on their feet," end of quote. Many soldiers continued to march through the deep snows of Pennsylvania without shoes. Others suffered from disease, hunger, and freezing conditions. Nearly 2,000 of Washington's men died. Yet George Washington did not lose faith. Amid the hardship, loss, and uncertainty of Valley Forge, he turned to God in prayer. At a time when our nation once again faces division and uncertainty, may we follow Washington's example, kneeling humbly, praying faithfully, and asking God to guide the future of America.
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10: And thank you for joining us for the weekend edition. Someone once told me that wisdom is doing the right thing without a precedent. 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
11: God is found in the Word. God is found in the Scripture. And as we study the Scripture, we learn what God wants, what God thinks, who God is, how God responds, what God expects. The Proverbs are filled with truth about God and how we're to respond to Him in our life in everyday practical ways. Now, the book of Proverbs is a very wonderful book, and it's a unique book, and it is, in essence, a book that came in answer to a prayer. And I want to begin our study in this book by pointing to the prayer that produced the Proverbs. And if you have your Bibles, you will find this prayer in the book of 1 Kings and the third chapter. It is a prayer that was prayed by Solomon. I guess before I read this prayer, I should ask you this question. If God gave you the opportunity to ask for anything you wanted, what would your prayer be? Well, you don't read that very often in the Scripture, but here's a situation where God gave a man the opportunity to ask for whatever he wanted. And beginning in the third verse of 1 Kings chapter 3, we read these words. And Solomon loved the Lord, walking in the statutes of his father David, except that he sacrificed and burnt incense at the high places. Now the king went to Gibeon to sacrifice there, for that was the great high place. And Solomon offered 1,000 burnt offerings on that altar. At Gibeon, the Lord appeared to Solomon in a dream by night, and God said, Solomon, ask, what shall I give you? And Solomon said, you have shown great mercy to your servant David, my father, because he walked before you in truth, in righteousness, and in uprightness of heart with you. You have continued this great kindness for him, and you have given him a son to sit on his throne as it is this day. Now, O Lord my God, you have made your servant king instead of my father David, but I am a little child. I do not know how to go out or come in. And your servant is in the midst of your people, whom you have chosen, a great people, too numerous to be numbered or counted. Therefore, give to your servant an understanding heart to judge your people, that I may discern between good and evil. For who is able to judge this people of yours? And the speech pleased the Lord that Solomon had asked this thing. Then God said to him, because you have asked this thing and have not asked long life for yourself, nor have asked riches for yourself, nor have asked the life of your enemies, but have asked for yourself understanding to discern justice, behold, I have done according to your word. See, I have given you a wise and understanding heart, so that there has not been anyone like you before you, nor shall any like you arise after you. And I have also given you what you have not asked, both riches and honor, so that there shall not be anyone like you among the kings all your days. So if you walk in my ways to keep my statutes and my commandments as your father David walked, then I will lengthen your days. And Solomon awoke, and indeed it had been a dream, and he came to Jerusalem and stood before the Ark of the Covenant of the Lord and offered up burnt offerings, peace offerings, and made a feast for all of his servants. That is a remarkable story. Solomon, young Solomon, 20 years old, stands before Almighty God, and through a dream it was communicated to him to ask for whatever he wanted. And he had just been anointed as the king, and he said, what I need more than anything else is wisdom. I need a wise heart. I need to be able to sort out the issues of my people. Lord, I'm just a child, so give me wisdom. And the Bible says that the request that Solomon asked of God pleased God in such a way, because he didn't ask for the things that you normally would ask for in such an opportunity. He didn't ask for riches or wealth or long life. He asked for wisdom, a discerning heart. And the Bible tells us that when God heard his prayer, he gave to Solomon that which he requested. And one of the amazing things about this prayer is that Solomon was only 20 years old when he prayed it. I don't know about you, but I remember a little bit about being 20. I'm even more amazed at Solomon's request when I think about that. So when Solomon prayed, he brought together in his prayer all the influences in his life that had been preparing him for this moment. And the result was that the Heavenly Father gave him. Notice again verse 12. I have done according to your words. See, I have given you a wise and understanding heart, so that there has not been anyone like you before, nor shall anyone like you arise after you. And I have given you what you have not.

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4: This statement, not in just one isolated text, but in several very clear statements. Notice 1 Kings chapter 10, verses 23 and 24. This is what it says. So King Solomon surpassed all the kings of the earth in riches and in wisdom. Now all the earth sought the presence of Solomon to hear his wisdom, which God had put into his heart. 1 Kings chapter 4, verses 29 to 31, and then again verse 34 says this, and God gave Solomon wisdom and exceedingly great understanding and largeness of heart like the sand of the seashore. And Solomon's wisdom excelled the wisdom of all the men of the east and all the wisdom of Egypt. For he was wiser than all men, and his fame was in all the surrounding nations. And men of all nations from all the kings of the earth who had heard of his wisdom came to hear the wisdom of Solomon. And the most powerful testimony to his wisdom came from somebody who had just heard about it as a rumor. You've probably heard of the Queen of Sheba. Well, she's in this story too, corroborating this truth that Solomon was indeed the wisest man who ever lived. And if you still have your Bibles open to 1 Kings, turn over to 1 Kings chapter 10. The Queen of Sheba has come from afar to check out this report that Solomon is so wise and so wonderful. And she said to the king in verse 6, "It was a true report which I heard in my own land about your words and your wisdom. However, I did not believe the words until I came and saw with my own eyes, and indeed the half was not told me. Your wisdom and prosperity exceed the fame of which I heard. Happy are your men, and happy are these your servants who stand continually before you and hear your wisdom. Blessed be the Lord your God who delighted in you, setting you on the throne of Israel, because the Lord has loved Israel forever. Therefore he made you king to do justice and righteousness." She came and checked it out and she said, "This is more true than I thought." Solomon was indeed the wisest man who ever lived. And he is the original fountainhead, humanly speaking, of all Old Testament wisdom. How many of you know that Solomon wrote the Song of Solomon? He wrote the Proverbs. He wrote the Ecclesiastes in the Old Testament and Psalm 72 and Psalm 127. And we know that there's much more that Solomon wrote than that which is contained in the sacred scripture. For there are only 915 verses in all of the book of Proverbs. And yet, the Bible tells us in 1 Kings chapter 4 and verse 32 how prolific Solomon was. Turn back in your Bibles to 1 Kings chapter 4 and verse 32. It says here that Solomon spoke 3,000 proverbs, and his songs were 1,005. Now, if there's only 915 verses in the book of Proverbs, and Solomon spoke 3,000, we have about a third of his proverbs collected for us here in the scripture. What a prolific writer. We know so much about him from the Old Testament. And when we know that, it ought to make us open our Bibles to the book of Proverbs with great anticipation. Here are the wise sayings of the wisest man who ever lived. Here are the distilled wisdom sayings from 3,000 distilled down to 900. And this is what God wants us to have in the sacred word so that we can grow and learn and prosper. The Proverbs are really an answer to a prayer. A prayer that Solomon prayed that God would give him wisdom. Now, I want to point out as we begin that there are some wonderful promises that precede the Proverbs. What will God do for you if you take seriously this book? Let me tell you something that I did. Some years ago, I was at a men's retreat. The guy who was speaking got up and he said, "Let me give you an assignment that will change your life." He said, "There are 31 chapters in the book of Proverbs, and there's one chapter for every day of the month, given a day or so."

0: depending on which month it is in the year. Some are 30, some are 31. But he challenged all of us to read a chapter from the book of Proverbs every day for a month, for a whole year. Every day, whatever day you happen to see on the calendar, turn to that chapter in the book of Proverbs and read it. And then when you get to the next month, start over and read it again and do it 12 times in a row. And he said, see what happens. Well, I did it. Years ago, I did it a couple of times. I don't currently do it, but I remember the incredible impact that had on my life is every day I would read through a chapter and hear the wisdom of Solomon, and inevitably it would apply to something that was on my schedule for that day or some situation that I was going to face. What a blessing is wrapped up in these wonderful truths from the Old Testament, from the wisdom of Solomon. And there are many promises in the Word of God for those who will take seriously this study. Notice Proverbs chapter 2, verses 10 and 11. When wisdom enters your heart and knowledge is pleasant to your soul, discretion will preserve you, understanding will keep you. The Bible says that when you take the wisdom of these proverbs and apply them, you will be kept and you will have discretion. Notice Proverbs 3:13. Happy is the man who finds wisdom and the man who gains understanding. Here's another promise for those who will study the wisdom of these verses. Notice Proverbs 3:15 through 18. She is more precious than rubies, and all the things you may desire cannot compare with her. This is the truth of the book of Proverbs. Length of days is in her right hand, in her left hand riches and honor. Her ways are ways of pleasantness, and all of her paths are peace. She is a tree of life to those who take hold of her, and happy are all those who retain her. And then notice Proverbs 8 and verse 11. For wisdom is better than rubies, and all things that may be desired are not to be compared to her. And Proverbs 16:16, how much better to get wisdom than gold, and to get understanding to be chosen rather than silver. And Proverbs 24 and verse 14, so shall the knowledge of wisdom be unto thy soul. If you have found it, there is a prospect, and your hope will not be cut off. And I could list many more. There's probably another dozen promises in this book for those who will take seriously the wisdom contained in the Proverbs. We're going to take seriously what God is teaching us through the writings of the wisest man who ever lived, under the inspiration of the Holy Spirit, communicating to us God's truth in an everyday practical way so that we can figure out what to do. Anybody else ever wonder what to do? Now, that is the promise that goes with this book. Let me add a third thought, the purpose that pervades the Proverbs. Over and over again, Proverbs says, get wisdom. No matter what else you acquire, if you have to turn down gold and silver and rubies, get wisdom. Because wisdom will help you in a way that none of these other commodities will. But the question then is, what is wisdom? If we get it, how will we know we have it? Wisdom has been defined in many ways, and I have a whole sheet full of definitions of wisdom from some of the greatest people who've ever lived and great thinkers, people like Coleridge, who said that wisdom is common sense in an uncommon degree. Or Charles Haddon Spurgeon, who said the right use of knowledge. Or someone has added, wisdom is knowledge using its head. If I had to choose my favorite secular definition, it would go like this. Wisdom is doing the right thing without precedent. Wisdom is knowing what to do without having experienced the situation before, but having an intuition within your heart because of what you know from God and His Word, that you know what to do. All of the above definitions and descriptions of wisdom help us to focus this way. We need the wisdom that God Himself can give. He, not Solomon, is the fountainhead of wisdom. And all of the wisdom that Solomon had came to him from God because he asked God to give it to him. Remember? God gives you the wisdom to determine what to do. That's why he says, if any man lack wisdom, let him ask of God and he will give it to him. God will give you the wisdom to know what to do with your children. God will give you wisdom for your marriage. God will give you wisdom for your finances. He will give you the wisdom you need to make the right decisions about your life. But if you think wisdom is going to help you have the answers to all of the great philosophical problems of the world, that's not what God is talking about. These are the hidden secrets of Almighty God, but thank Him every day that He dispenses the wisdom you need to get through the next 24 hours. The wisdom you need to deal with the issue, and that wisdom comes from this book. That is the principle, the overall principle that you will find in the book of Proverbs. And then let me note with you, fourthly, the principle that permeates the Proverbs. There is one bedrock principle down underneath all of the others. We're going to talk about all these different subjects, but there's one that's underneath all of them, and it kind of introduces the book of Proverbs. And this is how you get wisdom. What is the key ingredient that you have to have in your own life in order to plug into the circuit and get the wisdom of God? Now, I want you to take your Bibles, and you probably don't read from this book very often, but find the book of Job. And I'm going to let Job ask this question for us. And I want you to follow along in your Bibles as we look at the 28th chapter of the book of Job. This is Job's discourse on wisdom. And I'm going to read it, and I want you to follow along in your Bibles as I do, beginning at the 12th verse. And here's the question Job is going to ask, class. He's going to ask, where do you get wisdom? And what is the secret to being able to get the wisdom of God? So in the 28th chapter, beginning at the 12th verse, here's the question. But where can wisdom be found? And where is the place of understanding? Man does not know its value, nor is it found in the land of the living. The deep says, it's not in me, and the sea says, it's not with me. It cannot be purchased for gold, nor can silver be weighed for its price. Cannot be valued in the gold of Ophir, in precious onyx or sapphire. Neither gold nor crystal can equal it, nor can it be exchanged for jewelry or fine gold. No mention shall be made of coral or quartz. For the price of wisdom is above rubies, the topaz of Ethiopia cannot equal it, nor can it be valued in pure gold. From where then does wisdom come? And where is the place of understanding? It is hidden from the eyes of all the living and concealed from the birds of the air. Destruction and death say, we have heard a report about it with our ears. God understands its way, and He knows its place. For He looks to the ends of the earth and sees under the whole heavens to establish a weight for the wind and apportion the waters by measure. When He made a law for the rain and a path for the thunderbolt, then He saw wisdom and declared it and prepared it indeed. He searched it out, and to man He said, behold, the fear of the Lord, that is wisdom. And to depart from evil is understanding. Where does wisdom start? How do you begin to accumulate it? It begins with the fear of the Lord. And if you read the book of Proverbs, you can't get into the first chapter very far without discovering that this is made very clear. Go back in your Bibles to the first chapter of the book of Proverbs and notice what it says in the seventh verse. Proverbs chapter 1, verse 7. The fear of the Lord is the beginning of knowledge, but fools despise wisdom and instruction. The word fear of the Lord, that little phrase, is found 14 times in the book of Proverbs. So let me ask this question. What does it mean to have the fear of the Lord? Does that mean to be scared? Does that mean that you walk around kind of with your head bowed because you're afraid God's going to zap you? No. The fear of the Lord is not fear in the sense that you are totally afraid, although we don't want to get rid of that concept completely, because remember, whenever anybody met the Lord in the Bible, what happened? They didn't stand up with their hands up in the air, I promise you. They fell on their face before God and were as dead. So if Almighty God were to be here today in some physical presence, I promise you, we would be afraid. Amen? And the fact is, there's a sense in which we need to go back and underscore this a little bit, because it seems like we've lost the fear of God in our culture. That's why we are so familiar with God in terms that I think denigrate Him and bring disrepute to His name. We ought to fear God in the truest sense, that God is the awesome power in the universe. He is the final authority in everything. There is no one to whom you can appeal after you've appealed to Almighty God. We should fear Him in that sense. But I like the idea of the man who said that he feared God so much that he feared no man at all. To fear is to reverence, to have a sense of awe, to understand that he is the final answer, that he is the source, that he is the one beyond whom there is no appeal. So when God speaks, it is the final word. And we fear and reverence God when we take his word and we don't argue about it and we don't equivocate over it and we don't debate it. It's thus saith the Lord, God said it, I believe it, and that settles it. Now, if you don't study the book of Proverbs that way, understanding the nuance of the Proverbs and the wisdom literature of the Old Testament, then what will happen is this will just be a reading course. You will read these little words and you'll go home and say, well, that was a nice little thought about Proverbs of the Old Testament. No, the key to getting wisdom is to come at long last and understand that you don't have it to start with. Isn't that one of the hardest things we have to do? To come to the place where we understand that we don't have wisdom. And to recognize that we don't have what we need to get wisdom, that God is the only one who can give it to us. I think that's one of the reasons why over and over in the Bible we have a little phrase, like the one in Proverbs 3 in verse 7 that goes like this. Be not wise in your own eyes. Watch this. Be not wise in your own eyes. Fear the Lord and depart from evil. Proverbs 26:12 says, do you see a man who is wise in his own eyes? There's more hope for a fool than for him. Or Isaiah 5:21 says this, woe to those that are wise in their own eyes and prudent in their own sight. Or Romans 12:16 that says, be of the same mind toward one another. Do not set your mind on high things, but associate with the humble, and do not be wise in your own opinion. Now, how many of you know you can't be asking God for his wisdom and be all full of your own wisdom? Amen? You've got to come to the place where you're saying, Lord, I don't know what to do, but that's okay because I know you know what to do. And I'm dependent upon you, and I'm coming to this book with a hunger and a thirst in my heart to hear your voice. I'm not going to compare it with other opinions. I'm going to take your voice as the voice. Isn't it hard for us to say, I don't know? This is not a plea for ignorance. This is a plea for dependence. This is a plea to come to the Word of God and say, Lord God, I do not know what to do, but that's all right. Because I'm dependent on you, and all I have to do is come and say, Lord, fill the emptiness of my wisdom with your wisdom and give me insight into life. And God will do that. He has promised to do it. The prophet Jeremiah had it all together in one of my favorite texts from the Old Testament scripture when he wrote in Jeremiah 9:23 and 24, thus says the Lord, let not the wise man glory in his wisdom, let not the mighty man glory in his might, nor let the rich man glory in his riches, but let him who glories glory in this, that he understands and knows me, that I am the Lord, exercising loving kindness, judgment, and righteousness in the earth, for in these I delight, says the Lord. If we're going to boast, we're going to boast in the knowledge that we have of Almighty God. You've probably heard someone say in a seminar somewhere, something that goes like this, he that knows not and knows not that he knows not is a fool. Shun him. He that knows not and knows that he knows not is simple. Teach him. He that knows and knows not that he knows is asleep. Wake him up. But he that knows and knows that he knows is a wise man. Follow him. You know, that's a beautiful little paradigm. It's just not true. The last part of it says that he who knows and knows that he knows is a wise man. I don't believe that's true at all. I think a wise man is a man who knows what he doesn't know. And because of what he doesn't know, appeals to his Almighty God to fill him with the wisdom that he needs. Because if we're full of our own wisdom, we will never seek the wisdom of God. But the book of Proverbs will change your life if you will let it work every day in the way you live and the way you function. But you know what? There's something better than Proverbs and something better than Solomon. And that is, there is the one in whom is all the wisdom of God embodied. And the book of Colossians says that person is Jesus Christ. My friends, you have a winning combination if you have the written word and you have the living word. The written word spells out for you what to do, but the living word lives within you, empowering you to do it. And if you do not know the living word, if you've never received Jesus Christ, who is God's message to us, his message of love and forgiveness and acceptance, if you do not know Jesus Christ in that way, let me encourage you to accept into your life the living word, the wisdom of God incarnate, and let him be the source of your strength to live out your life every day in keeping with this book. There is no happy existence apart from it. And every place where we find hurt and anxiety and pressure and difficulty, we will also find from God a word to help us and strengthen us in the living word and in the written word. And my challenge to you is to spend time in the written word and spend time with the living word. And God will give you wisdom for your life.
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0: are saved by the grace of God through faith in Jesus Christ. And every day as well as today is another grace gift from God. This program, which is a regular Bible class taught by R.B. Thiem Jr. of Houston, Texas, is to help you live this tremendous grace life. Here now is Bob Thiem.
1: Exodus chapter 20, resuming at verse 9. 6 days shalt thou labor and do all thy work. We saw the principle of the importance of taking a break from routine as a basis for protecting freedom. Also, the concept of grace. Now, 6 days is from Sunday through Friday. Sunday is the first day of the week. Shalt thou labor as a kel imperfect of avav, which looks like this. A-B-A-D-H. Avav means to serve, means to work very hard. When it says 6 days shalt thou labor, it does not mean loaf on the job. It means to work hard. And interestingly enough, this passage supports the idea that hard work never hurt anyone. 6 days shalt thou labor means keep on working hard and do all thy work. Now this is a principle from the Word of God. And the word for do is a word we're going to find throughout the rest of the Ten Commandments. Asa, to manufacture something out of something. It means whatever your ability, your professional ability, your skills, your capabilities, whatever your operation or function with regard to a job, that you make out of your abilities labor, work. Means also to make wages from your skill, your ability, or your profession. Now it says, do all thy work. So when you come to the Sabbath, you stop. That is, if you're a Jew in the Old Testament. But, conjunction of contrast, on the seventh day, the Sabbath of the Lord thy God, thou shalt not do any work. Notice, in it is not found in the original. Thou shalt not do any work as a kel imperfect of asa, again, but with a negative. Which means that whatever your talent, your ability, your skill, your profession, you do not use it on 1 day a week. Now this is to stop all work for the purpose of orienting to the grace of God. Not only do you stop, but your children. Notice it says, nor thy son or thy daughter. The implication is that parents had influence on their children in those days. That isn't all. Also we have servants. Manservant and maidservant. And of course that's a sorry translation. It should be male and female slave. It's always been a fascinating thing to me, but the Jews had some slaves. They just came out of slavery, and as soon as they come out of slavery, they have slaves. Now, you figure it out. I know you think this is the maid, but it isn't the maid and the butler. These people worked hard, except 1 day a week, too, the Sabbath. Everything stopped, and even the cattle. For example, they use cattle for plowing. They use oxen. Nor thy stranger that is within thy gates. No one works 1 day a week. Why? Verse 11. For 6 days the Lord made the heaven and earth. That is not a correct translation. I'll tell you why. The Lord made the heaven and earth in 1 second. Only it's create. And the word in the Hebrew is bara. B-A-R-A. That means to create out of nothing. So the word is not bara here, but it's asa again. A-S-A-H. Asa means to manufacture something out of something. And this has to do with restore. This is a verb of restoration here. In 6 days, the Lord restored heaven, that is the first heaven, the atmosphere around the earth, and the earth. This is when he took the ice pack off. And the sea. He set up the seas again. And all that is in them. In other words, this is restoration, not creation. The earth had been in existence for perhaps millions of years. We can't go by carbon dating because carbon dating has proven inaccurate. So the antiquity of the universe is unknown. For 6 days the Lord restored heaven and earth and the sea and all that is in them and rested the seventh day. And the word rest is nuac, kel imperfect. And the reason we have nuac, N-U-A-C-H, kel imperfect, the imperfect tense means he kept on resting, because nothing could be provided. In other words, from the time that man was created and the earth was restored, God rested because there was nothing else to provide for man during the period of innocence. Nothing. So we have NUAC used to stop providing, really. It doesn't mean to rest, it means to stop providing. And then, of course, once he stops providing, because everything is provided, then he did something else. And wherefore the Lord blessed the Sabbath day and hallowed it. The word blessed means he pronounced it a source of blessing. The P-A-L perfect of Barak, B-A-R-A-K. And the P-A-L stem means intensity of happiness, and the perfect tense means this is a principle. That one day, a week rest, is a principle of blessing. Also, any principle of blessing is a principle of freedom. Freedom and blessing go together. You can't have one without the other. And then he set it apart, and this is in the P-A-L imperfect, because this is going to last for a long time. The word hallow is Kadash, Q-A-D-A-S-H. And Kadash means to set apart. He set apart the principle for the rest of human history. Now the fifth commandment. Verse 11 is the end of the Sabbath. From now on, we're going to have one verse per commandment. So the fifth commandment, Exodus chapter 20, verse 12. Honor thy father and thy mother, that the days may be long upon the land which the Lord thy God giveth thee. Now the word honor

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4: Child is handicapped, and the parent should be smarter than the child when the child's a child. Not only smarter, but stronger, healthier, and able to handle the child. In other words, don't spare the rod. Use it with wisdom, of course, and fairness. But the parent must establish authority. If you do not establish authority with the child can be 40 or 50 and still never have accepted anyone's authority and be a misfit in life for that reason. So the word honor is kavad. It means to respect the authority of thy father and thy mother. Now please notice something. It doesn't even say respect the person. It says respect their authority, because no one can have freedom or happiness in life without authority. The only people who ever have the right to exercise authority are the people who have responded to authority. Now, if your parents didn't use authority on you when you were young, then you are really behind the eight ball. And it's a tragedy to launch adults in life who have no concept of authority. And you see, whether they respect you or not, or love you or not, is really an issue. Now, parents who are in the emotional revolt will never understand this. They're too emotionally involved. Not only their children, but their dogs have bad manners. But there is no way to ever be free or happy, even if you're in a free country. We're in a free country today, but look at our free country. No authority. Chaos is the word. Anarchy. It's a sign of national suicide. It's a sign of national decline. Now, we have in this country, we are in exactly the same shape that the country of Judah in the days of Jeremiah. And they went out. They went out screaming, dying, screaming, being tortured, raped, the works. But long before they uttered their first screams of pain, they were already through as a nation. Now, the word honor means to recognize the authority of parents. In other words, parents are a combination of school teachers, coaches, drill instructors, generals, chief of staff, just about everything in the world that represents authority from the cradle until they're about 8 or 9. During that period, they are generally oriented to life or disoriented. All right, this is divine institution number 3, and this is the basic authority in a national entity. Principle. There can be no freedom apart from authority. Principle. There can be no happiness apart from authority. Authority is a divine law to provide and protect both human freedom and human happiness. Everything goes back to honor thy father and thy mother, which is literally recognize their authority. So here's the principle. There can be no freedom apart from authority. And there can be no human happiness apart from authority. So authority is a basic divine law in the human race. That introduces a purpose clause. And after the purpose clause, we have the word days. The word days is used for lifespan, that thy days may be long. In other words, lifespan is shortened when people lack authority. There's a population explosion in this country, but don't worry about it. It's not going to get much worse. All we need is just a little less authority, and we'll be depopulated almost immediately. In history, every population explosion has been followed by lack of authority in that generation, followed by depopulation. Now, what I'm saying from this phrase, that thy days may be long, anarchy and chaos negate the population explosion. Once your population explosion is down, then of course natural life has a chance again. And in this way, throughout the centuries, population explosions have always been

0: handled. Now it says, the land which the Lord thy God giveth thee, a cal active participle of nathan, and that cal active participle is linear action, sort, N-A-T-H-A-N, and that means the Jews are going to have it. They don't have right to it now any more than they've been able to whip out and win, but they are going to have it in the future, and in the future God has also made provision for the Arabs, so no one's going to lose out. But right now, the Jewish problem cannot be settled on the basis of the Bible, as so many people try to do it. The only thing we can say about the Jews is that they are under the fifth cycle of discipline. The only thing we can say about the protocols of Zionism, they're communistic. The only thing we can say about the Jewish people in Palestine right now is that they have great courage, and they are one of the few countries realistic enough to try to stop communism. You know, the communists have infiltrated the Middle East since World War II. That's when they started. And we even have the Chinese communists now in the Middle East. Of course, everyone's after that big chunk of oil. This is one of the best oil-producing areas in the world, and everyone's after it. The communists want it for that reason and for strategic reasons. The communists would like to control the Mediterranean, and it's easier to control the southern Mediterranean than the northern, and they're out to get it. But they will never get, in the future, the land which belongs to the Jews. It's right here, nathan, kel, active participle. The Lord gives it to the Jews, and even though they're out now under the fifth cycle of discipline, in the millennium, they will have it again. Now, as far as this passage is concerned, you end this verse with the Lord giving a land, but you start it with a principle of authority. And there is no freedom in the land given by the Lord unless there is authority. So authority is designed to protect freedom. And authority is necessary in so many ways to protect freedom. You take the importance of authority in a military organization. The reason that you are free today is because Americans have fought all over the world for your freedom. And their success in fighting depended upon discipline and authority. And they surrendered their individuality to become a part of a combat team and to fight successfully all over the world. And now, you have freedom because of the military. And basically, the military, to be successful, must be hard-nosed authority all the way. That's the way people stay alive in combat. Everything in life must have authority. Why can't people learn anything in school anymore? No authority. Why can't the law function properly? No authority. The authority of the law lies in capital punishment, the execution of criminals, not giving them a lifetime meal ticket. Everywhere you turn, it's the same old story. National disintegration and loss of freedom exists where there's no authority. Now, we've heard a great deal about freedom, but freedom demands authority. You start out with authority and you wind up with a nation. You cannot have a nation with freedom, a nation of free people, or a free nation without authority. All right. Been waiting for this. Verse 13, the sixth commandment. We'll take this up point by point. It'll be easier. Now, this is a deep one. Thou shalt not kill. Kel imperfect of ratsak. R-A-T-S-A-C-H. Now, ratsak does not mean to kill. Repeat. This is not thou shalt not kill. This means to murder. And there's a vast difference between killing and murder. Ratsak means thou shalt not murder. It connotes homicide. The word for kill looks like this. Any Hebrew student can recognize that. Katel. Katel's the paradigm word. It means to kill. Doesn't say katel here. It says ratsak. And ratsak means murder. In other words, we're still protecting your freedom. Did you ever notice if you're dead, you can't exercise your volition? Amazing, isn't it? Never thought of that, did you? How am I going to exercise my free will if someone bumps me off? I've had it. I can exercise my free will in heaven, but not here. And of course, these are for here, not thar. Now, let's understand this. Point one, thou shalt not kill is the cal imperfect of ratsak, and it means thou shalt not murder. Point two, the command deals with crime, not killing. This command prohibits homicide. Point three. to kill the enemy as a military representative of your country, or to execute under capital punishment, is not only compatible with the plan of God, but should be done as unto the Lord. In other words, there comes a time when you kill to maintain freedom. And if you are a believer in Jesus Christ in military service, you ought to be the best killer in your outfit. Do it as unto the Lord. That means there'll be more dead communists. That's the way it should be. Now, this so-called being a Christian conscientious objector is for the birds. There is not one scrap of biblical evidence to ever permit a born-again believer to stay out of military service. Not one. Now, every now and then you hear the moans and the groans. The services aren't what they used to be. That's true, they're not. But they will be. We get some of our born-again believers, every Baraka boy, if they were all the same outfit, it'd be the best outfit in the world. I sure wouldn't want to be fighting that outfit. They wouldn't take any prisoners. Now, I mean this. Don't you misunderstand me for a moment. Killing is a part of your Christian responsibility in military service. And someday, many of you people will wish that someone had done that, and that you hadn't written your congressman because your poor boy was being abused in military service and basic training. Because if we survive, we are going to have to do a lot of killing. A lot of killing of the enemy, which we ought to be doing right now. And the sad thing is we have the capabilities of killing, we're not using them. Someone got mixed up. They got war and peace all mixed up. The way you have peace is by destroying the enemy. The objective in maintaining our freedom is to kill the enemy. There ought to be a lot of dead communists in Cuba. There ought to be a lot of dead communists in North Vietnam. There ought to be a lot of dead communists in North Korea. And if that were true tonight, we would be a freer nation, a free nation, and we would have avoided World War III. We're going to fight World War III, and a lot of Americans are going to die because we were so stupid. You don't stop wars by playing footsie with the enemy. You stop wars by killing the enemy. Now, that's Bible doctrine. I want you to understand something. Fighting in the military is the basic system for preserving freedom in the devil's world. This is the devil's world until Christ returns. And therefore, freedom is preserved by killing the enemy. Get it down. Point four. This is a prohibition of murder, this commandment. And the prohibition of murder protects human freedom. See, you may have some single person here who wants to get married next week. All right? If someone shoots you, you can't get married next week. You have noticed that? You're dead. So you didn't get to follow through on your free will. Murder is prohibited. Homicide is prohibited because it is the basic way of destroying someone else's freedom. See, I told you that we have some sins mixed in here. Homicide's a sin. But the principle is very simple. The Ten Commandments deal with the principle of freedom. And obviously, people can't exercise their freedom if they're dead. And that's the principle of why prohibition of homicide. And homicide is not the same as killing as in defense of your country. Point five, persons must be alive to use their free will. Why? Point six, free will is the basic principle of the angelic conflict. Point seven, salvation by faith in Christ is the non-meritorious expression of free will. Ephesians 2:8 and 9. I'm going to point out then in conclusion several things with regard to this particular commandment. One, you are sitting where you are right now as a believer in Jesus Christ. You have personally received Christ as your Savior. You have trusted in Him. That was an act of free will, positive volition, expressing itself in faith. So here you are. You're going to heaven after you die. You're going to be absent from the body and face to face with the Lord. You're going to be in a place of perfect happiness. No more sorrow, no more tears, no more pain, no more death. The old things have passed away. If someone had used you as a victim of homicide before you had a chance to believe, you wouldn't be a believer and you wouldn't be going to heaven. So, somewhere along the line, someone observed this commandment because they sure had it in for you. But here you are, see? The thin veneer of civilization is based on the observation of these commandments. You can't use free will if someone murders you. It's a very simple divine law. to use free will on this earth. See, that's the angelic conflict. Man on this earth exercising his free will. And to do it, he has to be alive. You have freedom. And why do you have freedom? Because you are alive. And that means no one has succeeded in murdering you yet. Because if they did, you wouldn't be here. And you wouldn't have free will. Some of you came here of your own free will tonight. Some of you didn't, too. But you came here of your free will. Why? Because you're alive. You couldn't have come if you were dead. Now, that's what it means, thou shalt not murder, or thou shalt not commit homicide. The purpose of the prohibition here, now understand, murder is a sin, but it's not being treated here as a sin, it's being treated here as a basis for human liberty. It's a principle. See, you're so wrapped up in murder now, you've forgotten we have a principle here. Suppose that every time you got mad at someone, you killed them. You'd just be wiping out their freedom. Suppose you get mad at 1,000 people in 1 year and kill them. There's 1,000 people who no longer have any freedom. How can people live close to each other, and now notice, and get mad at each other and all survive? Thou shalt not commit homicide. That's how. Thank God for God's beautiful common sense. It makes sense, doesn't it? I mean, just because you want to murder someone, you wouldn't go ahead and do it because you're destroying a principle called freedom. Now, killing as a representative of your military organization, that's different. Or if you're an executioner, that's different. But the reason we have freedom is because this is generally observed. I'm free to come and go because I'm not the victim of homicide. You're not the victim of homicide. And people who think they can solve their problems by going around and killing other people, what do we do with them? Well, I'll tell you what we should do. We should execute them. As the law goes on to say later on, a life for a life, that's capital punishment. Anyway, they should be removed from society. On the streets of Houston tonight, let's say there are 50 ex-cons. Let's say that they all go into a bar and get a snoot full and someone looks cross-eyed at them and they pull out their trusty Saturday night special and plunk them full of holes. There'll be 50 people tomorrow who will not have freedom to ever go to another bar. They're victims. Now, I can just hear the wheels going around. Well, they shouldn't have been there anyway. That's not the point. I knew some of you had missed the point. I could see it coming. Principle. You're free to come to Baraka. They're free to go where they want to go. Suppose someone murdered you on the way to Baraka tonight, then obviously you wouldn't have gotten here. Missed all this about freedom. Now you know why you shouldn't kill people when you get mad. You see, you never knew it before. You just were under some restraint. With their heads bowed, with their eyes closed. The closing moments of this service are dedicated to those of you who are here without Christ, without hope, and without eternal life. We want you to know that Jesus Christ had you personally in mind when he went to the cross. And every sin you've ever committed, past, present, and future, has been poured out upon the Son of God and judged. You will never have a sin too great for the plan of God. Jesus Christ took your place. Jesus Christ died for your sins. Jesus Christ is the only substitute. That means that right where you sit, you can have eternal life. You can have eternal life by believing in the Lord Jesus Christ, by receiving him as your Savior. You can tell God the Father that you are believing in Jesus Christ, that you are receiving him as your Savior, that you are putting your trust in him. In your own language, your own vernacular, your own phraseology, believe on the Lord Jesus Christ and thou shalt be saved.
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15: 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Same Lord, same disciples, same place. 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
14: 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We're so glad you're here to listen. 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
15: You know, there's two truths that we live between. God is good, and life is more difficult than I would like it to be. And we live between those two. Is that fair? Christian, non-Christian, those realities are there. Being a Christ follower doesn't remove you from the arena of suffering. In fact, we're called to resist evil, to overcome it. Now, physically, you understand this. The only way you or I gain physical strength is by resistance training. You have to work your muscles to the point of fatigue or you don't gain strength. I don't know why God created us that way. When I see him, I have questions. But between here and there, that's the reality. See, up to me. If I had designed it, I think we should get stronger by watching other people exercise. Would that not be sweet? We try that. Some of us, we watch a lot of sports. And we accuse them of being lazy. Anybody watching the World Cup? Watched the Americans play the other night. I talked about them. I talked to them like I could run for an hour and a half. You'd have been calling 911, but I was still very unhappy with their commitment and their outcome. Hallelujah, blah, blah, blah. Well, in the Christian world, your spiritual life, your spiritual condition, your emotions, you only gain strength when you face those challenges. It's biblical. Who knew? 2 Timothy chapter 2 and verse 3, Paul's writing a young man that he's coaching. He said, endure hardship with us like a good soldier of Christ Jesus. The contemporary version, if we were to write it, would be avoid hardship at all cost. Send the soldiers. But that's not what Paul said. The presupposition is hardship is a part of the journey. And it's not some random verse. To be truthful, there are dozens and dozens of passages. I gave you a short sampling in your notes. Same book, same author, same message. 2 Timothy 4 and verse 4 describes a point in time. It says they'll turn their ears away from truth and turn aside to myths. But you be different. You keep your head in all situations. Endure hardship. Do the work of an evangelist. Discharge all the duties of your ministry. Do you imagine that serving Christ comes with duties? There's some words that are almost lost in our contemporary vocabulary. Words like honor and duty, they're inconvenient. We're far more aware of our rights and our privileges, what we're entitled to. We deserve better. We're called to endure hardship. 2 Corinthians chapter 6, Paul's writing to a church. He said, put no stumbling block in anyone's path so that our ministry will not be discredited. Rather, as servants of God, we commend ourselves in every way. And then he's going to list, this is his resume, in great endurance, in troubles, in hardships, in distresses, in beatings, imprisonments, in riots, in hard work, sleepless nights, and hunger. If I put those things on my resume, I would be unemployable as a pastor. And they're the credentials that Paul put forward in great endurance, not a little bit of endurance, not occasional endurance. He said in tremendous endurance, in troubles, in hardships, and distresses. Folks, we got to recalibrate. We have been practicing non-threatening Christianity. We hide the fact that we're affiliated with Jesus. We're covert operators. We try to be undercover. We don't want to be offensive. We don't want anybody to feel threatened or awkward. I don't want you to be belligerent or angry. We're a broken group of people. We don't gather in church because we're perfect. We pray for one another and encourage one another and help one another. We are in process. We're in transformation. And the good news is anybody's welcome. But that doesn't mean that we can endorse ungodliness and wickedness. Then we're abandoning people. It's not love to stay silent in the face of those things. It's passive-aggressive hatred. We don't care enough to have the difficult conversation. We're not engaged enough to tell the truth. It's not my problem. Why should I be bothered? Because eternity is real. And the redemptive work of Jesus is true. And he's changed our lives. And we have to care enough about one another and others to tell the truth. You can't practice sin and think that you are in good standing in the kingdom of God. I don't care where we sit on the weekends. Now, we can be challenged with sin. We can wrestle with sin. We can struggle. But you cannot be a practitioner. You can't incorporate it into your routine knowing it's wrong and imagine you are in good standing with the Lord. Psalm 132, verse 1. O Lord, remember David and all the hardships he endured. A man after God's own heart, anointed by Samuel when he's a teenager to be the king of Israel. God has chosen you, he said. Out of all the people of Israel, God has chosen you. Out of all your family and all your older brothers, God has chosen you. And David faced hatred and rejection and murderous schemes and plots. Do you think you and I are going to fulfill God's purposes for our lives with nothing but applause? Do you know what an insult that is? If you're so little threat to the adversary that he has no plan for you, no purpose, you can be dismissed. No threat here. 100 years ago, I used to play basketball. Wasn't quite 100, but close enough. Peach baskets. Then I had the privilege of playing with some really good athletes. I wasn't one of them. And I can tell you that there was never an opposing coach that lost sleep putting together a game plan for how to stop the intimidating prowess of my athletic ability. Just wasn't that great a threat. Now, I had some friends who were, and I did everything in my power to help them be even more effective. But in your journey through time, you want the adversary to take note of you. You want to be known in the place where you work, not as belligerent or obnoxious or angry, but as somebody who believes in Jesus. Amen. You want to be known in your family system. Again, not as condemning, not as critical, not as hateful, but as somebody who believes in Jesus. For far too long, we have been coached to be non-threatening, and I do not believe, I don't find that pattern in my Bible. When Jesus prayed for unity in John 17, he's praying for the believers in Jesus. We're going to look at some other things he prayed about. It wasn't his only prayer. Hebrews 12, verse 7, endure hardship as discipline. God is treating you as sons. Revelation 2, you have persevered and have endured hardships for my name and have not grown weary. Again, this is not some random verse peeled out of context and misapplied. It's a consistent theme through the New Testament and the Old Testament as well, that you and I are going to have to face some difficult things. We will have to endure and overcome and persevere. It doesn't say you have to like it. Some of you exercise. One or two of you like it, and we're worried about you. The rest of us do it because we have some imagination. It's probably better for us than not exercising. You know, you meet those people and they tell you they get runner's high. They were high before they started running. They're just not telling you. I'm not looking forward to hardship, and the opportunities to persevere don't cause me to celebrate. But I also read in my Bible in the book of Acts where the disciples leave a meeting where they've been threatened and said, don't ever speak in the name of Jesus again. And they beat them in that. And when they left, they were rejoicing that they'd been counted worthy to suffer disgrace for the name of Jesus. They weren't being critical of one another. I told you to be quiet. I told you that was not the place to give your testimony. You had to shoot your mouth off one more time. We've all heard your testimony. We all know you. Couldn't have you just been quiet? They left rejoicing that they were worthy. I understand it has to be tempered with wisdom, but we can't hide, folks.
14: Turn to today.
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17: Times and seasons. This is such an important part of this conversation. I'm an experienced Christ follower. That doesn't mean I'm mature. It just means I have been on the journey for a while with a good number of people. And I can tell, my observation at least, is we like to believe we got the big rocks in place. That we may not know it all, but the things we don't know are not that significant. And that our practice of our faith may not be perfect, but it's pretty close. We may not like to say that out loud, but we kind of feel it. Because if we go visit with somebody and their practice is different than ours, we get pretty suspicious. Well, you know, that's not how we do it. And what's implied in that is the way we do it's really the more better way. More better being a Southern expression. But the reality of Scripture is God consistently changes how he engages with people in the unfolding of his purpose in the earth. And we've looked at this in a whole variety of settings across the context of Scripture, from Noah and boats and temporary zoos and Moses and commandments cut in stone and Samuel, the leader of the tribes of Israel, and David, a leader of the tribes of Israel, but in two very different ways and two different expressions of authority. And Isaiah, a prophet, and Jeremiah, a prophet, with very different messages to the leadership structure in the nation. And on and on and on it goes, where Jesus gathered his closest friends and said, I want you to go out in my name and minister, but don't go to the Samaritans and don't go to the Gentiles. And then he's back a few months later and he says, now I want you to go into all the world and go to everybody. Go to the Samaritans and go to the Gentiles. And you can see the disciples looking at one another going, there's not like a consistent pattern, which is the opposite of what we've been coached in. We want to find the right translation and only read that. We're going to find the right worship music. We know the kind we like that's the godly kind. It's the anointed kind. The right time for worship, the right way to worship, the right way for the architect. We get it. The way we experience God, it's our nature to think that's the way to experience God. And I'm telling you, we're facing unprecedented challenges. We have the communication tools available to us, the way to experience the gospel. The number of people that can connect with a small church in Middle Tennessee is unimaginable just a few years ago. And as much as we celebrate that, we didn't know the temptation it would pose to stay home and watch a screen. And then we didn't know we'd get the reinforcement from the social media. They said, well, I don't have to go to church to be a Christian. No, you don't. You just have to go to church to mature. Amen. Amen. Biblical, not pastor. I'm not trying to... times and seasons. I brought you an example. Again, the fundamental truths of our faith, they don't change. The sovereignty of God, the nature of sin, but the specific times and seasons dictate differing responses from the people of God. That's the story of Scripture. And it hasn't changed. Luke 17, Jesus said to his disciples, "The time is coming when you will long to see one of the days of the Son of Man, but you'll not see it." The passages that I gave you are all from Luke because it's a consistent author, a consistent theme. He's telling a story, so we don't have to worry about multiple authors. It's one idea that he's unfolding. And in this initial statement, he said, you know, right now you can see me whenever you want, but the day is coming when you would give anything to be able to talk to me. They didn't understand. They had no idea what was ahead. Things were going to change. In Luke 19, Jesus said, the days will come upon you. He's not saying today. He said, the day is coming when your enemies will build an embankment against you and encircle you and hem you in on every side. This is Jesus' Hebrew prophet. They'll dash you to the ground, you and the children within your walls. They'll not leave one stone on another because you didn't recognize the time of God's coming to you. Jesus said that on the Mount of Olives on the day of his triumphal entry into the city of Jerusalem. The crowd is happy. They're celebrating his arrival. And Jesus steps aside from the crowd with this rather sobering message. The day will come when they'll build an embankment against you, when they'll put a blockade around you. They'll encircle your city. They will besiege you. Those events happened within a few short decades, 70 CE AD. Multiple Roman legions came and circled the city of Jerusalem. This destruction came for the very reason Jesus said. He said, you didn't recognize the timing. You didn't have to be destroyed. But you were not seasonally aware. You didn't understand the moment. May I ask a question? Do you think it's possible we could forfeit something that God would do in our generation because we weren't seasonally aware? God's purposes will go forward. His purposes will be accomplished. The question is, will we get to participate? There was a generation of people who were delivered from slavery in Egypt after hundreds of years. They came to the Red Sea on dry ground. They ate manna. They drank water from a rock. They followed a pillar of cloud and a pillar of fire. They had a leader who spent so much time in the presence of the Lord that his face was illuminated. And they missed God's intent for them. I don't want to be presumptive. I know some things that the Lord has done in our lives, and I'm grateful for that, and I'll celebrate that. But I'm very interested in what God is doing and how we might participate with him in that. Luke 21, as for what you see here, he's talking about the temple in Jerusalem. It took 46 years to build it. It was one of the wonders of the ancient Roman world. He said, as for what you see here, the time will come. The time will come, not today, he said, but the time will come when not one stone will be left on another. Every one of them will be thrown down. If I could pick you up and take you to Jerusalem today, we could stand on the perimeter of what was that Jewish temple, and you can see stones that are as big as a school bus that were toppled. Jesus said, not today, but it's coming. Luke 22, then Jesus asked, he's preparing his disciples for his exit. When I sent you without purse, bag, or sandals, did you lack anything? And they said, no. He'd commissioned them before, and he said, when you go, you don't need to take anything with you. You don't need to take a bag. You don't need to take any provisions. You don't need to be concerned about defending yourselves. Just go in my name. Those were the instructions. And he said, how'd you do? And they said, great. It was good. No problems. And then he changes. Can you believe he changed? The nerve. That's how we do things. And now he's changing. And he said to them, but now. These are timing words. In verse 35, he said, when. That's a timing word. And then in verse 36, but now. But now, if you have a purse, take it. And if a bag, take it. And if you don't have a sword, sell your cloak and buy one. Same Lord, same disciples, same place. He's changing the ground rules.
15: Again, not on the message of the gospel and the availability of the kingdom, but the practice of how they're going to engage their culture. He said, there's a new season coming. They're going to torture me to death in public. And my enemies will celebrate. And my friends will hide. Your assignment isn't going to change. You're going to have the assignment, but the anger and the hatred, he tells them this, the anger and the hatred is going to be turned towards you. Those that have hated me are now going to hate you. But I'll be with you. Amen. Dangerous faith. We've practiced non-threatening faith long enough. But I stuck a prayer in there. It's not the end of my sermon. You can't leave. But you know, you don't have to. We can pray more than just like at the end of a message. Prayer doesn't mean leave now. Prayer is an invitation to the Lord. And at this point, you know, with a candid conversation about overcoming and God injecting new seasons and new opportunities, I want to say to the Lord that I want to listen, that I want to finish the race. I want to complete the course. You know this is true. Those of you that have had families, you know, the new parents are always fun. Such enthusiasm. And in the current environment, that first baby in a family, particularly if it's the first baby and the first grandchild, it takes like a sprinter van for all the gear. Right? And they have to be completely protected from dirt and germs and people. Precious cargo. By the third child, feed them dirt, throw them in the back seat. There's a couple other kids back there. They'll help them. If they're hungry, there's French fries and gummy bears in the seats. You can find something, feed them. We'll work it out. Don't send me a note. Now we're growing up in the Lord, and it requires us to change and learn and grow. And it's frightening and intimidating, and you feel unprepared, and you want somebody to prepare you. But the reality is, as we help one another, is how we grow. It's not somebody else doing all the maturing and then handing you the cliff notes. It's in serving and listening and overcoming and becoming fatigued and persevering that we gain strength. So I brought you a prayer. I thought we could just pray it together. I don't want you to stand. I'm afraid some of you try to run out. So you can pray seated as well. But let's read this prayer together. Heavenly Father, give us the wisdom to recognize the season and your purposes for this time. Give us understanding hearts that we may participate with you. Holy Spirit, reveal any barriers within or without, and grant us the courage to cooperate with you. In Jesus' name, amen. That's a pretty good prayer to put into your devotions for a few days. Lord, I want to participate. I want to grow.
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4: This is Hugh Hewitt for townhall.com. Mentalist Oz Perlman was featured at the recent rescheduled dinner of the White House Correspondents Association. The choice of a mentalist for the entertainment portion of the program was apt. Performers in that category combine psychology, suggestion, observation, misdirection, and showmanship to create the illusion of mind reading. For the reporters in the room, Perlman could even be categorized as continuing education. Members of the legacy media are relying on the practices employed by Perlman to draw conclusions about President Donald Trump. Keep your eyes and ears open for reporting in print or on broadcast that relays what the president or vice president is, quote, thinking or, quote, feeling, as opposed to what they have said or done. And that's not reporting, of course, it's guessing. The appearance of a mind reader among Beltway News business elites was just so on the nose. Did any of the assembled reporters even notice the mirror in the room?
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6: 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On today's edition of The Plumb Line, I am very excited to have a brand new guest and new sponsor for The Plumb Line in a new region of the country as well, where The Plumb Line had not been. And in the month of July, The Plumb Line launched in San Antonio on The Word there, and so excited to have it airing there. And it is because of wonderful sponsors like this man that I'm going to be speaking with, Andrew Voiles, a certified financial planner, certified kingdom advisor with Westex Investments of Burney, Texas. And that's my biggest challenge there. I think I got that Burney right, because it sure isn't spelled like Burney. How you doing, Andrew?
7: Yeah, it's a lot of foreign stuff going on over here, but you did. I got a French last name, and I'm in a German town over here, but you're doing just fine.
6: Yeah, that's true. I didn't think about your last name, too. You could say it, voila, maybe, or something.
7: That's true. I've been called a lot of things over the years, usually pleasant, but that's pretty good.
6: Wonderful. Well, you can tell we're going to enjoy this already. We're off to a great great start. So I'm so thankful to Andrew, as I said, for coming on board here. And we want to hear a little bit about you. Give the listeners a chance to hear about you as a new sponsor of the Plumb Line. And, you know, for many of the listeners tuning in, this may be the first time they're hearing it. As I said, it hasn't been airing all that long in the San Antonio region, and it is airing because of sponsors like yourself. And so just talk with us a little bit about kind of your background and how God has guided you into what you're doing now, if you would.
7: Absolutely. And first of all, Jay, I'd also like to just say thank you for coming into the San Antonio area, and may God continue to bless your ministry over the radio too. I know this is a great way to reach folks, and hopefully that we can both provide some interesting value to folks in our discussion here today. So thanks for having me on, and love to talk about myself, my favorite subject, unfortunately, so happy to do that. But my name, as you said, Andrew Voiles. I grew up here in Texas, out in a small town, which you won't be familiar with, of Lakey, Texas. When I graduated, we graduated with a class of 12 from Lakey, so it, wow, it was a very close-knit community out there. Lots of great memories there. I grew up in a faith-based household, which I'm very grateful for. Had its own kind of unique challenges there as well, but my father was a financial advisor in Uvalde, Texas, and I kind of grew up just learning a lot of that stuff vicariously through him and his leadership and his stewardship as well. And of course, you know, as a teenager, you know, getting out of high school and going off to college, I didn't want anything to do with that. I was going to blaze my own trail and do my own thing. And God had his own plans. And eventually I will learn just to listen to him the first time and just, you know, do what he's calling me to do the first time. But he eventually got me around to doing financial advice myself. In 2010, I became an advisor. In 2012, I earned my certified financial planning designation. And then more recently, in 2024, that's when I earned my Kingdom Advisors designation. So I've been here in Bernie for, at this time, over 16 years. My wife, Carly, she's a Bernieite through and through. So that's really the only reason you get accepted into towns like these. You have to marry into it. Even if you've been here, even if you've been serving the community for a while, you got to marry into a family here. And she has a great family, which I'm very blessed. So we've been married since 2018. We attend Curry Creek Church here in Bernie. And this is where it gets to the real boring part about me. We don't do a whole lot of, you know, extracurricular stuff. We're pretty easygoing folks. We love hiking in the hill country, enjoying times with friends and family. And, you know, if you really want a fun event, my wife, who is quite slim, she somehow can eat a full bucket of popcorn by herself in the movie theater. So sometimes we don't go to watch the movie. I just go to see how quickly she can down a whole bucket of popcorn. So that's kind of the extent of our activities over here.
6: I was going to ask you, I thought you were going to say that because I've been to the restaurant. Is it called the Big Steer or something like that? The one where if you eat the whole thing, you get it free? So.
7: That's a little bit further out than our backyard here, but you know what? I wouldn't put it past her. She might be able to do that. Or maybe you promise a movie afterwards and she could really work that down. But it's a lot of things are bigger here in Texas, and sometimes that's not good either.
6: Good. Well, we'll see. We might have to run this program by your wife before we air this year, make sure.
7: That's true. We need spiritual and spousal unity in all this stuff.
6: So, exactly. No doubt. Well, I got to ask you. So you mentioned that you grew up in, you know, a real family of faith. And just like I always like to say, and you've sure heard this no doubt before, that just because you're standing in your garage doesn't make you a car. And so just because you grew up in a family of faith doesn't make you a Christian. And so I want to hear, like I say, just because you grew up in a great family like that, how did you actually, you know, come to faith in Christ?
7: Yeah, it's a great question. And in a lot of cases, it starts with a little bit of shameful behavior, perhaps, or a shameful mindset. I don't know how to say it exactly, but, you know, grew up in family, a very small church, of course, in the smaller place where we were growing up and everything. And, you know, just hear all this stuff about Jesus and the sacrifice. And I'm sitting there in the pew as a, you know, child going maybe into my early teenage years. I'm just thinking, I'm not that bad. You know, I'm not that bad of a kid.

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4: I got baptized in the Frio River over by Lakey, Texas. And Frio, you know, is Spanish for freezing. And it was definitely freezing in February that year. So I like to think that makes me even slightly a better Christian because I really got baptized. I wasn't in warm water at all. I might have gotten pneumonia afterwards. I'm just joking about that, of course, there. But, yeah, it was certainly something that, yeah, you're exactly right. Just because you're in a garage or something doesn't make you a car. And just because you grew up in a Christian family doesn't automatically do that. Proceed the process of becoming a Christian there. So it was definitely something where I had to have the mirror shined on my own heart, and I'm thankful for that. And to be honest, sometimes I still need to pray that prayer. Sometimes I enjoy my own cooking too much, and I don't think I need God in my life as much as what I do. And he's very quick, and I'm thankful for this to remind me, you know, who's in charge and who is Lord of my life, and gets me back on track.
5: Yeah. Well, I love that testimony, and I really appreciate it being shared on the plumb line here, because there is no doubt in my mind, at least one person right now, maybe several, who are tuning in who can, you know, relate. Maybe they've already invited Jesus Christ to be their Lord and Savior. Maybe they haven't. And so let me speak directly to you, friend or friends, at this moment and say, if you've kind of got that attitude that Andrew grew up with, and honestly, I had a very similar attitude growing up as well. I won't go into my whole testimony again. It's been shared before on the Plumb Line, and you can look up, you know, the Plumb Line as a podcast and listen to lots of editions. You'll find it in there somewhere. But it has some similarities in the fact that, a lot of us as children, especially if we grew up in a family of faith or even just a church going family, maybe not, deep into their faith, but churchgoers, we had this feeling or sense that, we're really not that bad of people. So what do we need this Jesus guy for? You know, what's the significance of what he did at the cross, if we feel like, we're really not that bad. I really, don't see much sin in my life. Well, I was thinking as you were sharing that, Andrew, of 1 Corinthians 6. These are verses that I absolutely love, starting at verse 9. A lot of people will use these verses to talk about, those who are into sexual sin and things. But there is a whole list here, and that's why I love these so much. And so we don't want to just pick and choose certain sins and say, this is worse than something else. It says, "Do you not know that the unrighteous will not inherit the kingdom of God? Do not be deceived, neither the sexually immoral, nor idolaters, nor adulterers, nor men who practice homosexuality, nor thieves, nor the greedy, nor drunkards, nor revilers, nor swindlers will inherit the kingdom of God." So there's the bad news. The next verse is incredibly good news, but let me just highlight something out of the bad news there. One word in particular, that is idolaters. And those who tune into the Plumb Line regularly are like, oh, here he goes again, because I I use this section of scripture quite a bit because it's just so wonderful. It's so appropriate. You got this whole list here, and I can just picture people. You know, I could picture you looking through that list. I can picture myself looking through that list and saying, I'm not a thief. I'm not a drunkard. I'm not a swindler. I don't practice homosexuality. And, thinking, oh, man, I'm pretty good compared to all those people that do that. But if you read that word idolater, and if you, possibly in any sense try to say I'm not an idolater, you are a liar, because there's not one of us that's not an idolater, and frequently an idolater. Basically, an idolater is anyone who puts anything ahead of God. And so if you've ever put anything ahead of God, even your wife, your family, it can be good things that you're putting ahead of God. God is first place, supposed to be first place in your life. And so anything you put ahead of him makes you an idolater. And so I love that word is in there, because it just convicts all of us, even those who try to make themselves look good by not doing any of these other things in the list. But then it says in verse 11, such were some of you. And honestly, that's a translation that I'm like, why does it say such were some of you? It should be such were all of you, because that's the reality of it. All of us fall into that category. But then it says, but you were washed, you were sanctified, you were justified in the name of the Lord Jesus Christ and by the Spirit of our God. And so that is what takes place. Yeah, amen indeed. When you put your faith in Jesus Christ, when you trust him as the one who took your sin, he bore your punishment for you, he bore Andrew's, he bore my punishment that we all deserve because of our sin, and he took that upon himself at the cross. And that's what the cross is all about. That's what Jesus' death and his resurrection is all about.

0: corrupt, and he grants forgiveness of sins and eternal life to all who would turn from their sin, repent of your sin, and believe in the Lord Jesus Christ. And that's the message that we call the gospel, which means good news. And I'm going to share my email address. We're going to go to the break already here because I want people to quickly here during the break, just drop me a real quick email note. And number one, if you haven't trusted Christ, if you don't have a relationship with him, if you're still a little confused about all of this, reach out to me at this email. We'll get connected. We can discuss this more. If you've known Christ for a long time, maybe came to faith in Christ as a child, and you just want to reach out and say, hey, thanks for communicating the gospel on the plumb line. That would be so encouraging to me to hear that from you. And so either way, no matter what your situation is, please reach out at this email, theplumblineradio@gmail.com. And plum is P-L-U-M-B. B at the end of the word plum. theplumblineradio@gmail.com. So please do touch base and we'll get connected. Stay tuned. I'll be back with my guest, Andrew Voiles, in just a bit. 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Thanks for joining me for The Plumb Line. I'm your host, Jay Rudolph. Andrew Voiles is my guest. 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Love to have you drop in there. You can set up a consultation with him, and he can assist you with what we're going to be talking about the rest of the broadcast here, which is a biblical worldview on finances, particularly as it regards giving. And the reason that we talk about a biblical worldview, and it's what the Plumb Line is all about, is examining topics and issues from a biblical worldview. We do that because that is how Christians ought to live. If we want to honor God and live for him, well, then we want to look at what his word says, what it teaches, and we want to apply that to our thinking, our values, and everything about ourselves. And so, you know, if you were one who had just heard the gospel proclaimed before the break there, and maybe you've just put your faith in Jesus, this is all brand new to you, well, the next step is to start, you know, asking God, well, first off, you know, get connected with a good Bible teaching church and get into the Bible yourself. Hopefully you have a Bible. If not, you know, we'll find a way to get you one. But then, you know, allow that scripture, which is the word of God, to sink in, to be soaked into you and to impact your life. And that's what this is all about when we talk about a biblical worldview. It's how we look at everything from the perspective or the lens of the scriptures.
1: That's exactly right. And when I think of worldview, that's a pretty broad term, and it's sometimes hard to wrap your mind about. But the idea of worldview is just, you know, what you believe about kind of the core tenets or foundation of reality. And so it's important to kind of know what that foundation is, because the worldview is what leads to your values, because that's telling you what is important about the reality that you believe in. And then those values determine your behavior, the actions that are driven by what's important to you, which is driven by your worldview. And so if we claim to have a biblical worldview, where should we be going for our values and behavior? There in the name. We should be going to the Bible to do so. And when we talk about, I know the Bible speaks of many, many important things, right? But, you know, specifically in my profession, does the Bible talk about money? The answer is, of course, yes. There's a gentleman that's done research and claims that there's over 2,300 verses that refer to wealth or finances in some capacity. And I've not verified that myself personally. I've not come through that well, so I'm relying on this group to have done a good job there. But what I have seen is that basically about a quarter of Jesus's parables also include finances as well. Like this is a pretty important topic that comes up time and time again in the Bible. And I would say, unfortunately, the church, at least the church here in America, has not really been seen as the bastion of financial wisdom, which it really should be. There may be some sort of conflict of interest there, like churches need money, and most of us, if we're honest with ourselves, maybe we don't give what we could afford to give, and there may be this sort of stigma around just in general that we don't like to talk about money because then we can get too, quote-unquote, judgy or judgmental about it. I'm saying this from experience when talking with clients and whatnot, that, you know, this goes both directions. We can be very quick to judge people of lower means because maybe we assume they don't work as hard or they have a less valuable skill set or something of that nature. And we can be, you know, judgmental of those who are of higher means because they spend money what we'd consider frivolously or they have had unfair advantage or something of that nature there. And, you know, there may be some truth in there, but it's really a reflection, again, of our own heart. That's not really for us to judge them on. Mm-hmm. And I think the interesting thing, just to tie this back to the gospel, is that the gospel it's a message of hope, encouragement, and in context of financials, it's one of perspective. Because no matter where we're at with our wealth status, you know, we know that we are all sinners and that God is Jesus, sacrificed himself for our sins, and he was raised up so that we can put our trust in him for salvation. And because of that, there's really, truly, there's no bigger gift or blessing than that gift of salvation, no matter how, you know, how many numbers you've got in your investment account or something of that nature there. So when we talk about things like being generous, you know, I want to come across as someone that's not doing that out of shame or guilt or anything like that. It should be done out of recognizing these blessings that we have had and giving out, you know, our love and blessings and wanting to support others in the way that further benefits the kingdom. And again, if what the Bible says is true and it says a lot about money, then what it says about money is also true. And therefore, we should follow it if that's what our biblical worldview is.
0: Yeah. Well, and the very first thing that I think we, you know, should think about when we're considering the biblical worldview on money is, whose is it? Who does it belong to? It says in Psalm 24:1, the earth is the Lord's and everything in it. Seems to include the money as well, I would say. The world and all who live in it. That's Psalm 24:1. And I know you have a scripture as well from Deuteronomy that could draw into this conversation about whose money is it really?
1: That's exactly right. And the Kingdom Advisor Plan forces you to memorize some scripture. So I don't mind, you know, saying that I kind of chose some shorter ones, but Deuteronomy 10:14 is excellent. Just like your Psalm verse, the heavens, even the highest of heavens, belong to the Lord your God, as does the earth and everything in it. And I think you hit the nail on the head. You know, everything means everything. And I would even include, and this may be a sidebar here, but I would include that in my profession, of course, I'm focused on finances. And whenever we see these verses, like we remember the financial aspect of this stuff. But I'd also say, like, that also includes your time, talent, as well as your treasure, too.
0: Amen.
1: So
0: yep.
1: How often are we not, we may not be good stewards of our time, but maybe we work money, you know, graciously or something like that. Well, it's like, let's remember that in all aspects of our life, we should be using it to worship our Lord and Savior. So I agree with that. But the stewardship mindset is incredibly important to making the rest of this process work if we're talking about being generous.
0: Yeah. Maybe we should explain that word even, stewardship, or being a steward. What does that mean?
1: Well, to me, being steward is recognizing that these gifts and blessings, again, including financial, are not our own. That whenever you talk about being steward, it's having a servant mentality that God has blessed us with these items, and we are in turn to use it as a steward because it belongs to him. So just like if you were to borrow a friend's car for the weekend or something like that, he's letting you use that out of his own, you know, blessings and own authority. You're going to take pretty good care of that car, depending on the type of friend you are, of course, I guess. But you're going to try to take care of that car with the knowledge that goes back to your friend at some point. And so to me, being stewardship minded means that you have God first and foremost in your mind because you recognize that everything that you have comes from him and eventually will go back to him in some form or fashion.
0: Okay. Well, there's 3 points that you have under this category of stewardship mindset that I want to flesh out a bit before we go to our next break here. The first is an open hand versus a closed fist.
1: That's right. Yeah. And this is something, again, we learned in the Kingdom Advisors. It's not martial arts, even though that'd be kind of fun to learn more about that as well. But, you know, when we think about stewardship and then we think about how that applies to stuff like our wealth, whenever we have a closed fist, it's really hard for, and I'm not saying God can't do this, but it makes it more difficult for God to bless us because our fist is closed. We're closed around our wealth because we've made that what's responsible for giving us provision. As opposed to having an open hand, well, yeah, it's easier for things to come out of your hand, but it's also easier for things to have God bless you with as well. So we want to have an open hand mentality with the wealth that we have in the aspect that we, again, recognize that we are stewards of that. And so it's okay to both receive wealth and also give that away because we're just a hand passing it along in a way that's trying to be a good steward of that money that we have. And I say this because over here in Texas, a lot of places in Texas, we have, you know, kind of the phrase from Margaret Thatcher, basically that says it's pretty easy to be generous with other people's money or socialism or communism only, you know, works till you run out of other people's money. And that really kind of hits home for me, not making a political statement here, but it's all other people's money, quote unquote people. It's God's money. So whenever we want to have that mentality that we should say, yeah, it is easy to be generous with this money because it's not mine. I may have had my part of earning it from a worldly fashion, but God is still the one that has put me in the position to receive that wealth. And so we want to make sure that we're being thoughtful and proactive with that from the biblical perspective. And I would also add that both savers and spenders struggle here. It's easy for us to kind of look at the folks that maybe spend too much money and say, well, you're having some difficulty with, you know, maybe reaching all your goals because you're spending too much along the way. And we can say, well, you're not being a good steward of the money. But savers, which I include myself of that, so I'm kind of talking to myself right now, but savers can also have that closed fist because it's like, oh, I've got to have this. And if I do spend anything else outside my plan, then that's something that I have a harder time dealing with. And so it's something that goes beyond savers and spending. Whenever we talk about the closed fist versus open hand, it's really about that mindset that we want to have to glorify God.
0: I appreciate that philosophy. Well, another one is, we're going to be going to the scriptures for this one, I take it. 1 Timothy's triangle of treasure tension. I like that.
1: I love alliteration. I don't actually tell people that because I get tongue-tied. So you being the professional, Jay, you handle that really, really well. I'll have to add a few more T's next time to it. But I love 1 Timothy for talking about practical biblical ways of being a good steward of God's money here. And the first one here, and I'll be paraphrasing a little bit, but the first one, 1 Timothy 6:10, is the one that talks about, for the love of money is the root of all kinds of evil. And by craving it, people have wandered away from the faith and pierced themselves with many griefs. I guess I didn't paraphrase this. I just kept reading here. But the idea is, we've heard some people kind of shorten that too much to say money is the root of all kinds of evil, but that for the love of money is doing a lot of lifting in this verse here. It's showing us that the mindset of loving money is a root of all kinds of evil there. We've seen several examples in the Bible, you know, David and Solomon being blessed with wealth and power and whatnot for being faithful to the Lord. And so it's not saying that, you know, any sort of wealth and aspirations is evil, but it's your mindset and how you tackle that. So 1 Timothy 6:10 kind of sets that foundation saying, well, we really shouldn't love money because, like you said before, we've now put something ahead of God in our hierarchy of stewardship, basically. And then that leads to 1 Timothy 5-8. So this is building out the other corner of the triangle here, which says, if anyone does not provide for his family, especially for his household, he has denied the faith and is worse than an unbeliever. And that hits pretty heavy for me personally, because now we're seeing a little bit of, you know, I call it tension. It gets resolved here, but there's this little bit of tension here. We're like, okay, we're not supposed to love money, but at the same time, we have to like it enough to help provide for our family. And I would call kind of the community as well, based on how they lived back then at that time, kind of extended families and whatnot. So now we recognize that we're not just supposed to give money frivolously either at this point. And then 1 Timothy 6:17 kind of brings it home here, where he says, instruct those who are rich in the present age not to be arrogant or to set their hope on the uncertainty of wealth. And just as a sidebar here, I mean, we see uncertainty of wealth every single day, every single month, every single year. You see that. I mean, it doesn't take more than like one COVID event for you to realize that, you know, wealth and investments can vanish, you know, basically overnight. So you're not to set your hope on the uncertainty of worldly wealth, but on God, who richly provides us with all things to enjoy. Mm. So this is the third part of the triangle, is that God does bless us with things for us to enjoy as well. So to me, this, when you consider all these different aspects together, this aspect of 1 Timothy really kind of drives home what it means to have a stewardship mindset, I should say, stewardship mindset financially, because we're not supposed to love money, but we're supposed to use money for practical purposes to help our family, but we're also, it's also okay to enjoy some of the fruits of our labor as well. And I think it all needs to be done in moderation under the aspect of, or under the overarching goal of good stewardship to God.
0: Amen. Exactly. Well, there's another point under this stewardship mindset discussion, but we're going to have to hold that off here. I want to give you ample time to be able to discuss that. So we'll come back from the break, and then we'll talk about contentment over selfishness with my guest, Andrew Voiles. Thank you so much for tuning into the broadcast here, and I know that you are blessed by what Andrew has had to share, because it is right out of the Word of God, applying the Scriptures to this discussion concerning money and stewardship. And Andrew, again, is a wonderful sponsor of The Plumb Line. He's with Westex Investments, westexinvestments.com is a site that I'd encourage you to visit. You can also call this number, 830-755-5050, to make connection with him. Love to have you do that. At the very least, just reach out and say, hey, thanks for sponsoring The Plumb Line so I can hear it on the radio. 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And so I'd love to have you say thanks to them. 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
3: 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Faith comes through hearing.
0: This is The Plumb Line. I'm your host, Jay Rudolph. My guest is Andrew Voiles, CKA and CFP with Westex Investments. WestexInvestments.com is a website where you can make connection with him, and Andrew's one of the wonderful sponsors of The Plumb Line in the San Antonio area where the broadcast airs on The Word there. And Andrew, as we come back, going to the break there, I mentioned that there was one point under this stewardship mindset category that we want to dive into. It's contentment over selfishness, and I may beat you to the punch here because I'm going to read a Bible verse that's probably on your list of ones to read out of Philippians chapter 4, a couple of verses here, and I'm going to read all the way through verse 13, 11 through 13, because Philippians 4:13 is one of the most misconstrued verses of all time, and so I want to give the context here so that we can explain this and talk about how it fits into this discussion of contentment over selfishness. The Apostle Paul said, I am not saying this, and again, you're not getting the full context here because I'm not giving you the reference to help you with the I am not saying this part, but you can look that up for yourself in Philippians 4. But he says, I'm not saying this because I'm in need, for I have learned to be content whatever the circumstances. I know what it is to be in need, and I know what it is to have plenty. I have learned the secret of being content in any and every situation, whether well-fed or hungry, whether living in plenty or in want. I can do all this through him who gives me strength. And so some translations translate, you know, some of that a little bit differently, but that verse 13 is what I was referencing there. You see that all the time, especially in reference to sports or, you know, athletics. It's people have it as, you know, tattooed on or, you know, on their jerseys or whatever, all those different sorts of things. And and there really is not, you know, I guess you can try to force the point and try to make a sports application out of this, but he's talking about contentment here, not his, you know, ability to succeed in sports, so...
1: That's exactly right. Praying that verse did not help me in Lakey High School football, so I agree with you completely on that. I was not able to do all things and was quickly brought down to earth that I have certain skill sets, for sure. No, I agree with that. The verse that I like, because I was sticking with 1 Timothy there, and he says, but godliness with contentment is a great gain. And amen. I think those are both two awesome, awesome verses or passages to use together. So thank you, Jay, for sharing that as well. But I mean, I think you bring up a great point about contentment, because where Paul was writing all these letters and whatnot, you know, in prison and beaten up and shipwrecked and all sorts of things, you know, thrown out of town and everything. And yet he's still pursuing God with this same fervor that he had at the beginning. And that goes right in line with this stewardship mindset. Again, putting God first. By doing so, we can be content in a lot of different varieties and a lot of different situations that we are put in. And I think regarding the financial aspect here, and I'll pull in a little bit more kind of maybe some secular wisdom here as well, but one of the things that has changed me over the years, especially going through my Kingdom Advisors program, is that the question we ask in our culture is, how much can we get? And that's kind of how the financial industry is built upon. Not everyone, obviously, but that's the idea, is that, well, you make more, you produce more, and you invest more, and the gains happen, and now you do more things. And what you're trying to do is stockpile independence. But we should know as Christians that we can't really be independent, because God is our great provider. We are to rely on Him. We are to trust on Him, because if you're starting to build your own independence, you're removing your trusting aspect from Him. And so the question that we're trying to ask as at our advisory practice here is not how much can we get, but how much is enough? And that slight tweak on that question makes a tremendous world of difference, because that leads us down this contentment path that says, okay, it's not about how much I can get, it's about what level am I content with that God's calling. And by the way, it's okay to have different levels of contentment. We don't all need to be living in caves like monks or something like that. But we should have different levels of contentment. And then by establishing that line, so to speak, then we know kind of where we can be generous above that line. Because if we have enough for us to do the things that we want to be doing, which again, you need to approach that prayerfully to figure out where God wants you and what He wants you to be doing. But when you have that line in mind, financially speaking, what else do you need? You already have your contentment, and you already have God fulfilling, you know, the rest of the things, basically. So you might as well start with contentment first. And then again, from the secular side of things, it sure is a lot easier to plan around a content number rather than how much can I get number. Because how much can you get is a ever-expanding number, right? That's a number you will never, ever reach, because you can always have an extra dollar in your bank account, so to speak. So we want to be helping people plan around how much is enough for the goals that they have. And I think that ties in so strongly to the scripture that we are both reading here, because it shows the alignment with contentment and allows you to have that stewardship mindset towards God.
0: Yeah. So I'm thinking here, the answer to the question, how much is enough, is not a little more, like the famous millionaire or billionaire said, right?
1: That's right. It is an answer. I think it's the wrong answer, yeah.
0: So, well, help us then to know, how do we, especially, you know, this CKA, Certified Kingdom Advisor training that you had here, I'm sure they talked a bit about this. How do we help people to have, or to develop this attitude of contentment? Because even for the great Apostle Paul, it was apparently a learning process. It doesn't come naturally to be content.
1: Sure. No, it doesn't. And the first thing, again, is always, you know, to go to prayer and go to scripture and whatnot and spend time with God, because I do believe God speaks through scripture and speaks through the Holy Spirit about kind of where you should be in this regard. But the other aspect is, when you're talking about, like, well, what do we do kind of on the worldly or practical aspect, is, well, start somewhere. You know, because I think that, and I'll use myself as an example here, is that, you know, as my business grew and as my wealth accumulated, my income went up, I found myself giving the same amount to church. And this is one thing Kingdom Advisors talks about as an encouragement, you know, for the advisor to reach out to their clients to say, hey, a lot of times people incomes are going up, but their giving does not. They just set the same amount there. So what I did personally is that me and my wife, we looked down at our budget and we said, well, we're bringing in this much income. What are we called to do with this income? Because, you know, at that time we had a mortgage, we have other stuff. We're still relatively young. We got to be saving for some version of retirement for whatever it is. So we have a lot of ties to our money here. But the first thing is just to say, well, you know, can we give up something or are we saving too much? I mean, these are great questions to, they're great problems to have first and foremost. I know not everyone's going to be in that position there, but there's a big difference between, you know, saving for ourselves for a future event and just go ahead and start in the giving process along the way. But the first step, of course, is to be prayerful about it. And, you know, again, this is easier to be done between you and the Lord privately. You don't want to have, you know, the church come and try to chastise you into giving, but you should want to give out of the love that you have for the Lord.
0: Those are really good points, because honestly, one of the best ways, I think, to build that contentment in yourself is by giving away, just starting to give away some of what the Lord has entrusted into your care. And cause it's just amazing how, you know, it's when you think about it, if you've never really been a giver, you know, you have that closed fist type attitude. But when you think about just starting to open that hand and the, you know, even the very first time that you give something away, and then particularly just the feeling that you get. You know, we don't run our lives on emotions, certainly, but you get some pretty nice emotions, some good feelings about giving. It's just a practice that, you know, once you start doing it, it just kind of grows and grows because, you know, you start to enjoy it and realize that it is what God wants you to do.
1: Absolutely. There's a lot of benefits. I mean, even if you want to talk selfishly for a second, it's pretty cool to see your donations impacting a charity or church or a mission group or whatever you want to call it. You get to see them use that in real time. And so I don't want to overstep my boundaries and say, hey, you should do this just to feel good necessarily. But there's a great aspect of that as well. And I do not have the verse pulled up. I know it's somewhere where in Acts where we're quoting Jesus, but he said it's more blessed to give than it is receiving. And right. That's absolutely true. And I would just add one more thing to that is that oftentimes, you know, we think that everything that we receive or all of our income, we're already using that as wisely as possible. The first answer is probably not. Even my wife and I, and I do this for a living, we're probably not using our income as wisely as possible. There's always ways to nitpick it and stuff like that. But the more important part, I would say, is that it's almost like once you start giving, you don't miss it. You know, there's something that happens in your life or maybe you kind of adapt your lifestyle for it, but something along the lines that you start giving and then you're like, well, how come I wasn't doing this years ago? You know, this is really not that hard. And obviously you could potentially overblow it and, you know, maybe give so much you put yourself in the poorhouse. But that goes back to those First Timothy verses where you do have goals that are to be used wisely for money. But yeah, once you start giving, I think that's a great habit to build on because it lets you continue to build that giving habit up, strengthen it, and continue to use that for basically the generosity of the kingdom.
0: Yeah, wonderful. It's been such a great discussion here, and we've got another segment to come, so don't go anywhere. Andrew Voiles is my guest. Again, Westex Investments, and the website, westexinvestments.com, W-E-S-T-E-X, and then investments.com, or you can call 830-755-5050. So thankful to him for being a sponsor of the Plumb Line and for sharing just these great insights from the Word of God with us on the Plumb Line today. And I'd love to have you reach out and share any thoughts, comments, questions you may have at this email, theplumblineradio@gmail.com, theplumblineradio@gmail.com. 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
4: 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My name is Gary Ingram, and I'm the founder of Love and Truth Network. 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For more than 12 years, Love and Truth Network has been equipping local churches across the country to do the same for others. 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
0: This is The Plumb Line. I'm your host, Jay Rudolph. My guest, Andrew Voiles, a certified kingdom advisor and certified financial planner with Westex Investments out of Burney, Texas, in the San Antonio area where The Plumb Line is airing there. And Andrew's one of the wonderful sponsors that helps make it possible for you to be hearing the broadcast on the radio right now. And Andrew, as we have just a few minutes left in our final segment here, we were talking about just starting. And that's such an important point when it comes to giving or anything in life. You know, so many times we think, we make plans, we try to build up some motivation and things, but we never actually get started. And so that is super basic, but yet it is always the most important thing is just getting going, just starting. After that, though, there are other steps to help you so that you don't stop right away. You start giving and, you know, you start to build some momentum and then you're like, oh, you kind of forget about it. You get back into your habits of, you know, just kind of hanging on to, you know, your resources for yourself. So what things happen next so that this becomes a habit for you?
1: Absolutely. I think that's a great point. Now, I would just reiterate by just starting. You don't have to wait till you've accumulated a huge chunk of money. There will never be a perfect time to start giving there. So even if it's, you know, $5 a week to church or something of that effect there, giving something, for most of us, we can give a little bit and we can give a little bit more on that front there. So don't wait till you're ready to die or ready to retire or something like that. Don't wait for these milestones to happen. Otherwise, you'll always have an excuse to wait further there. So I just wanted to add on to that. But yes, to continue the giving strategy moving forward, obviously as a financial planner here, we talk about building plans all the time. That's how we help people stay on track. And generosity, to me, works best whenever it becomes part of your financial plan rather than left something over at the end. And we touched on this in the earlier part of the conversation here a little bit, but you know, we're trying to help people strive to be consistent givers over time rather than a lump sum whenever, you know, they kick the bucket, for example. And one of the reasons why, again, you know, makes people feel good. You feel good about, you know, supporting values that you believe in. You can see those organizations benefit from your gifts as you go as well. And most importantly in my mind, though, is that it brings the consistency. And we always share with people that consistency is more important than the size of the gift. It's almost like, you know, if anyone has struggled with a diet before, you can have these, you know, these cram diets, stuff to that effect. We're like, oh, I got to lose 5 pounds before my vacation, you know, next week or something like that. You do whatever it takes to do that. You eat, you know, watermelon for a week. I had somebody tell me their kid was doing that, which scares me from that perspective. I'm not a nutritionalist, but it sounds like you're missing a few few macro nutrients there. But anyway, but they do that and they lost a lot of weight. But what happened, you know, whenever they came back from the trip or they're on their trip and they eat something that's solid, well, then they just gain it all back up. And so you don't want your generosity to be that same way, right? Like we can find these, oh, I got this or I got that, or hey, I sold, you know, this car or my house and I finally have a little bit of money left over. Like that's great to do that, and it's great to do spontaneous giving, but to give intentionally through your financial plan, to have that baked into your cost of monthly living, basically, that provides a tremendous benefit for both you as the giver and also the recipient of that gift as well. So we always encourage people that if giving is part of your mindset, which for us as Christians, it should be to some extent, if that's part of your mindset, don't wait and instead build it into your plan so that you can give consistently.
0: Yeah. Well, and I've heard this expressed by other advisors, and maybe it's part of what's taught by the, you know, CKA folks, that giving should be number one. You know, normally you have this flow of, okay, what can I do with the money that I have here that God has given to me? And first you've got, you know, paying all your bills, and then, you know, you go through the whole list of all the different things, your taxes, everything that you have to do, and then giving falls at the end of that. And typically that means you're not going to give anything because there's not going to be anything left. So giving should be at the top of that flow chart, right?
1: That's exactly right. And then again, in context of those Timothy verses, you don't want to give so much that you can't take care of your family, of course. But yeah, when God several times calls us to give our first fruit to the Lord and to his service, and this may be another sidebar here, but that was one of the things that I struggled with a long time, is that, you know, I'm not calling everybody to tithe necessarily, but that is something that has been called for me and my wife to do. But I was tithing off of my net income, my take-home income. So guess who got my first fruit? It wasn't God, it was the government. So we want to make sure that whenever we're looking at giving from a biblical perspective, I think you hit the nail right on the head, is that that needs to be first and foremost of your plan. The Kingdom Advisors talk about live, give, grow, owe. If we spend all of it on living and growing and owing, usually giving ends up being the runt of the litter there, and that shouldn't be the way that we live.
0: Yeah. All right. Well, thank you. It's been a great discussion, as I mentioned a couple of times. Really appreciate what you've shared here. And so we've got about a minute left, and so I kind of want to have you summarize. But before we do that, I'll mention that there's a lot we didn't cover about how to give efficiently and give intentionally. And so, you know, we may revisit this in the future together. We're going to have, Lord willing, a number of visits together. So we'll dive more deeply into this in the future. But can you just kind of wrap us up in the minute we've got left here?
1: Yeah, absolutely. I would just say that generosity should not be based off of shame. It should be based off of the love that we have for God and what he has done for us, and he is our great provider. So generosity is biblically based. It impacts the world positively, reflects our values, and it helps us build meaningful legacies. And I would just, you know, to wrap up with scripture here, 2 Corinthians 9:6-15 is probably the most well-known passage for generosity. And just to summarize here, talks about you reap what you sow in a positive manner. Like sometimes we use that as a threat, but this is something you reap what you sow from a generosity aspect. You should give according to your heart, which hopefully you do that with that stewardship mindset, because God loves a cheerful giver. We should be overjoyed to give back because God has provided so much to us. So if we have the right mindset, the rest will follow.
0: Yeah, amen. Well, thank you so much, Andrew. Been a great first visit. I look forward to future conversations with you.
1: Same here. Thank you, Jay.
0: Andrew Voiles again. WestexInvestments.com is the website, and the phone number 830-755-5050. 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Thankful to you for tuning in as well. 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
7: During the War for Independence, General George Washington, the man we refer to today as the father of our country, led American troops through military defeat after defeat. And in the bitter winter of 1777, he wrote this somber note to a friend in Philadelphia. Quote, "You might have tracked our army from White Marsh to Valley Forge by the blood on their feet," end of quote. Many soldiers continued to march through the deep snows of Pennsylvania without shoes. Others suffered from disease, hunger, and freezing conditions. Nearly 2,000 of Washington's men died. Yet George Washington did not lose faith. Amid the hardship, loss, and uncertainty of Valley Forge, he turned to God in prayer. At a time when our nation once again faces division and uncertainty, may we follow Washington's example, kneeling humbly, praying faithfully, and asking God to guide the future of America.
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9: Having a baby is supposed to be a time of excitement and joy. But what happens when something goes wrong and you suffer the devastation of a miscarriage? Author Adriel Booker and her husband have survived the heartache of four miscarriages. After the birth of two boys, they suffered three consecutive miscarriages. Then, after the birth of a third son, they sadly had another miscarriage a couple of years later. Adriel counsels those who have suffered a miscarriage that grief brings a wide mix of emotions, from shock and confusion to sadness and anger. And don't be surprised if you feel normal one day and filled with sorrow the next. You probably won't move smoothly from one stage of grief to another. It's often circular, random, and messy. Adriel also says that while everyone grieves in their own way, there's one universal truth you can count on. There are no shortcuts. You can't resolve grief by avoiding it or going around it. 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Be a soft place for each other to fall into. With time, you'll grow stronger and move forward as a couple together. For more to help you thrive, visit FocusOnTheFamily.com. I'm Jim Daly.
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12: This is Hugh Hewitt for townhall.com. Mentalist Oz Perlman was featured at the recent rescheduled dinner of the White House Correspondents Association. The choice of a mentalist for the entertainment portion of the program was apt. Performers in that category combined psychology, suggestion, observation, misdirection, and showmanship to create the illusion of mind reading. For the reporters in the room, Perlman could even be categorized as continuing education. Members of the legacy media are relying on the practices employed by Perlman to draw conclusions about President Donald Trump. Keep your eyes and ears open for reporting in print or on broadcast that relays what the president or vice president is, quote, thinking or, quote, feeling, as opposed to what they have said or done. And that's not reporting, of course, it's guessing. The appearance of a mind reader among Beltway News business elites was just so on the nose. Did any of the assembled reporters even notice the mirror in the room?
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18: Okay, Katie, thanks. Hello and welcome back, everybody, to Together for Good. This show is being brought to you by Baptist Health Foundation of San Antonio as a part of our mission to honor our Lord and Savior Jesus Christ and our Baptist heritage by encouraging and funding health-related programs at area nonprofits and churches. Through Together for Good, we connect our audience to the great work these organizations do in our community. Well, as no doubt many of our listeners know, Texas is one of the fastest growing states in the country. We have added an estimated 2.5 million people to our population since 2020. Not only is our population increasing, it's also aging. Right now, about 1 in 5 Texans are over 60 years old. It's possible that will increase to 1 in 4 Texans by the 2040s. We're living longer in a busier world, which is a wonderful thing, but it also opens up the potential for more seniors being overlooked and underserved, which is why community centers and initiatives, someone who is operating right there in your own backyard, are so vital as our state demographics change. Well, today, someone who is no stranger to helping San Antonio seniors is here to talk to us about that. Roger Caballero is the chief executive officer of the Madonna Center and began his nonprofit career as a San Antonio College intern in 1974. As a nonprofit executive with 40 years experience, Roger is driven by a passion to serve those most in need. So, Roger, welcome to Together for Good. Thanks for coming over and talking to us today. We're just grateful for your leadership over the decades and so thankful for what Madonna Center does in our community, and we're looking forward to the conversation.
19: Thank you so much for having me. I appreciate the opportunity to talk about Madonna, something that's very near and dear to my heart. So, appreciate the opportunity.
18: Awesome. Awesome. Well, Roger, how have the clients at the Madonna Center changed during the last 13 years, which has been your 13 years of leadership?
19: It's really changed in terms of just, you talked earlier about aging. And so we have seen an increase in seniors. And in our community, many of the residents stick around. I mean, remain in their homes, you know, they've taken care of their families. Children have moved on. What we have seen is where the children move on, but then they'll come back and they'll have maybe the grandchildren come back and grandparents will care for the children while, you know, the parents are off at work. So we have seen that. Also, we've seen an increase in grandparents raising children. you know, for whatever reason, the children find themselves without the parent, whether it's through death, incarceration, or something else that has happened, and the seniors in the community will take care of those children. You know, we have a senior center at Matabadana Center, but we also have a program for children. So we see some of those seniors not only come and drop off their children at the children's center, but also stay for the services that we offer the seniors.
18: Mm-hmm. Lots of generations.
19: Right.
18: Just keep coming through Madonna Center. Yeah. Well, you guys just broke ground on a new expansion, which is just wonderful. Tell us more about that.
19: Yeah, we've been, the facilities that we have, I mean, you know, the center itself was founded in 1939 by the Sisters of Divine Providence, Order of Sisters that founded Our Lady of the Lake University. And it was moved into the current facilities back in the mid-50s. So the infrastructure is old. I mean, it's nowhere near ADA compliance. So we've been working actually since 2013 when I first got there, looking at how can we upgrade this facilities. And so we're excited to say that we are in the midst of construction. We have always had issues with security and accessing the facility. I mean, you know, the way it's laid out, you have people coming in through a gate, walking in through a gate, and they're literally in the middle of the property before anyone, you know, welcomes them or anyone says, you know, how can I help you? So we are going to remodel a building that we call the administration building, where there's going to be a check-in. You know, somebody will have to bus you in so that and will, you know, help you right off the bat before, again, you go onto the property. Then the other building that we're going to actually we're going to knock one building down and rebuild it with a larger building for children. The last and exciting part of this capital campaigning and construction campaign is that we are going to build a senior center across the campus that we occupy now. The center owns a 3-acre property across the street. So we are literally in the visioning phases of, you know, in working with the architects to draw that, that senior center that will enable us to care for up to 125, 130 seniors at any one time. Right now, our senior program is literally busting at the seams. We have to turn seniors away because the space that they occupy is limited to 57 by fire code. So many times, you know, we literally put a sign on, you know, no more capacity. So folks are being turned away. So, you know, we are excited that, you know, we will be able to, again, serve more of the need in the community.
18: Well, I just read where the city of San Antonio and Bexar County have recently announced some significant rate changes across the board, which impact all of us, and that includes water, electricity, and potentially increasing property taxes. How are your senior services helping residents prepare for that?
19: You know, the senior services that we offer, I mean, you know, we bring in folks to provide information, to inform seniors on services that are available, inform seniors on agencies that can support, you know, with needs that they may have. So we're talking with them about, you know, that there's agencies out there, there's programs out there that can assist with utility assistance, can assist with rent, can assist with, emergency kind of situations. So we are, again, informing them and making sure that they can avail themselves of those services. Mm-hmm. We continually look for grant opportunities, for foundation opportunities in terms of being able to bring in some resources that we could then help clients directly. That's my dream, really, to be able to help them directly. Right now, we do the information and referral, and we connect them. We're aware of the services that others offer. But again, you know, there's a much better way if we can do it ourselves, you know, be able to have some reserves that we can call on to support someone that is struggling to, you know, either pay the utilities, deal with, you know, any kind of emergency that they have. So many of the seniors that we work with are, of course, living in older homes. Mm-hmm. And a lot of the things that we see and that we connect them with are, you know, agencies, groups that can support them with physical kind of repairs to the home. You know, we will connect them with those that can help put in a ramp, for example, if they're in a wheelchair. On top of the senior services that we offer on site, we also operate a program that we call Senior to Senior. That program is funded through the United Way, and it is a program where we hire seniors in the community that are still willing and wanting to work, and they go and visit seniors in the community that are homebound, that cannot get out anymore. And isolation, as you know, is one of the highest issues that affects seniors. Mm. So we bring in support, not only information, but also bring in, you know, just companionship. Maybe they just want to sit with their peer and then just

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4: They said that they would like to know about. We bring in folks most recently related to asset transfers. Mm-hmm. So many folks do not have a will, mm-hmm. so we've helped them kind of end the life kind of situations. I heard from one of the seniors thanking me that we had brought someone to talk about being able to purchase and being able to take care of, their cemetery plot, their mm-hmm. just their funeral arrangements. You know, it sounds morbid, but that's where folks are.
5: That's right.
4: Just bringing the information, providing the information, and providing the opportunity for them to kind of gather and kind of talk to one another, compare notes. So many of them have gone through dealing with grief. They've lost their life partner, talking to others that have gone through the same thing helps them. And then we also bring in, grief counselors. We can connect them with grief counselors so that they can deal with and how to handle that trauma that they're going through.
5: Mm-hmm. Roger, how does the Madonna Center make sure older adults receive care but don't lose their sense of dignity?
4: You know, we train our staff that work with seniors. And then I mentioned earlier the committee that we have, the advisory committee from seniors. So they inform us. They kind of talk to us about in terms of, we're not children, right? Mm-hmm. Don't talk to us like that. So we are very conscious of that. And one of the resources that we have brought to the community, to the senior centers, just earlier this week, actually, I think it was on the 30th. We had Senator Menendez come in and provide a prevention of abuse for seniors gathering, right? So there's a lot of information. There's a lot of agencies that we brought together to be able to inform the seniors that if they have issues, they have concerns, that these are the agencies that they can reach out to. And during that Q&A session after the presentation from Senator Menendez, there was one senior that, asked the question about, we need to have people that know how to deal with us. We need to have people that know how to communicate with us and how to work with us. And then she raised the question about, there ought to be some kind of training, for the staff that work with seniors. She was not one of our seniors that comes to our center, but just from the community attends another center, and there was concern. She was raising concerns about, how they get treated, the dignity issue is one of those things that we always take to heart at Madonna Center, and we provide the training for the staff. I mentioned the senior to senior program, so we train those seniors before they go out in terms of how to deal with their counterparts, how to talk with them. How to support them, again, without them impacting their dignity.
5: Mm. Hey, listeners, if you're just now joining us, welcome. This is Together for Good, brought to you by Baptist Health Foundation of San Antonio. I'm your host, Cody Knowlton, and today we're talking to Roger Caballero, CEO of the Madonna Center, and specifically more about their senior program here in San Antonio. So, Roger, what do you think about artificial intelligence? I mean, as it's entering into the lives of seniors, I mean, do you think that has benefits, risks, or both?
4: I think it definitely has both. I mean, I'll kind of address the risk first because, again, during this conference that we had for the seniors, the awareness, the sharing the information about scamming and making sure that, the seniors don't get taken by shady groups or shady characters calling and stuff. So, to me, keeping them aware of, the information technology that's out there and making them even aware of what AI is, right? Mm-hmm. I mean, it's one of those things.

0: where you hear about it and all of us, and it's here. I mean, no doubt about it, but it's, so how do we alert folks to be aware that, you know, it looks real, sounds real, but it's not, you know? So one of the things that we're going to do is figure out, you know, someone who could come in and provide actual realistic training to seniors to how to recognize, you know, the AI generated kind of phone calls, AI generated kind of, on Zoom calls and stuff, making sure that they're going to be aware of, you know, the dangers of it. And it does have some benefits. But frankly, at this point, I don't know that the seniors can avail themselves of those benefits yet. I mean, we need to figure out what those benefits may be.
1: Mm-hmm. Are there changes you hope to see in San Antonio's West Side in the next 10 to 15 years? And maybe are there things you hope won't change?
0: Well, I hope that, you know, the West Side and the community around the Madonna Center is there's a lot of culture there. There's a lot of families that, again, have raised their families and are still there. So I hope that remains, that the culture remains, that it stays true to who the community has been over the years. You know, the things that I hope change over the next 10, 15 years, and I'm hoping that our project is going to be maybe a starting point for that change, is deal with the infrastructure, deal with the needs that the community has as far as places to gather, as far as places to call their own. Mm-hmm. You know, the city, there's senior centers, and you mentioned earlier about the growth in the number of older adults. So the seniors, the city rather, is recognizing that need, right? And so there's senior centers in pretty much all the city districts. Mm-hmm. And we're working with our city council, person to see about supporting our effort to bring in the senior center to District 5, where Madonna Center is at, and also District 6, because Madonna Center lies right on the dividing line between District 5 and District 6. Mm-hmm. So we're hopeful that working with them, that we'll be able to bring in a place that the seniors can call their own. I mentioned that right now we only are able to care for 57 at a time. You know, we'd like to be able to see that capacity grow. And again, I'm hopeful that with our project, it'll be the first of more to come. You know, that the city will continue to support, you know, those efforts, continue to support the agencies that serve the community. So I'm hopeful that'll happen. And I hope that our project will be a starting point.
1: Mm-hmm. How does the Catholic roots of the Madonna Center inform today's work? And then also, why is it called the Madonna Center?
0: So I mentioned that the agency was founded by the Sisters of the Divine Providence. So I believe I wasn't around in 1939, but I would think that it was called that after the Virgin Madonna, right? And it's interesting that you know, it's been there, again, a very long time, but some folks don't know about it. Outside of the regular community, the surrounding community, folks don't really know the Madonna Center. In fact, I was at a bank and, you know, talking, doing some transactions with the teller, and she says, "Oh, so does Madonna support you all?" Thinking that it was Madonna the singer. I said, "No."
1: Wish you would.
0: I wish you would. Yes. I mean, it was one of those things. Yeah, it'd be great if she did. But no, this is the Madonna Center, named after the Virgin Madonna. Mm. And the Catholic, the sisters actually remain active in the Madonna Center since the very beginning. I mentioned they were started in 1939. There was always one of the sisters as the executive director, mm-hmm, for the Madonna Center up until the mid 80s, early 80s. And then they hired the first layperson. Mm-hmm. So the mission, the vision that they had is something that we still draw upon. We still are working with that mission in mind. I mentioned the sisters remain involved. Not only do we have a sister sitting on our board of directors, but the sisters contributed to our capital campaign.
1: Mm-hmm.
0: You know, so yeah, they are very much still involved in supporting the mission. And you know, the having worked with some of the sisters. I mean, again, I consider myself blessed to be able to carry on that work.
1: Hmm. Roger, any client stories you'd like to share with us? Something tells me you may have several.
0: Yeah. I mean, I've been in the Madonna Center for like a total of 25 years. Mm-hmm. So there's a lot of stories that have kind of shaped the work that we do. I'll share one with you regarding children. I was started with Madonna Center in 1974. My work was with school-age children, caring for them during the after-school hours and then caring for them during the summer. I left in 86, came back in 2013, and walking across the courtyard, lo and behold, I hear my name yelled out as Roger, Roger. And I kind of walked towards a young man, an adult. And he says, "It's me, Hamburger." I said, I started thinking back. I said, sure enough, Hamburger was the name, or the nickname rather, of one of the children that I worked with back in the 70s.
1: Oh, wow.
0: So, he still remembered me walking around, and he's asking, "So what are you doing here?" And I said, "Well, I'm still at it. I'm still working with the children, working with the seniors." So yeah, it's again something that I've literally grew up there. Mm-hmm. And again, feel blessed to be able to come back and wrap up my career at the Madonna Center. Mm. I really look at the Madonna Center, or look at my tenure here now, as kind of a bridge between what has been and what can be. Mm. You know, you asked earlier about how, what do I envision the 10, 15 years? You know, so my hope is that, you know, the Madonna Center is not only continuing to serve, but it's thriving. It's mm-hmm. it's serving more of needs that the community has, and is continues to be an oasis for the community. That's a lot of need in that community, and again, we are hoping that we can increase our reach by concluding and building these buildings.
1: Mm-hmm. Well, as a local nonprofit, I know you get support from a lot of different places. Talk a little bit about that. And then, you know, how can the community support you and the work of the Madonna Center?
0: The being a nonprofit is your, you know, I mean, it's, there's always a need for funding. There's always a need for meeting the need. And the community at large can support us by simply just being aware, reaching out to us if they would want to contribute to the Madonna Center. We do have a website that the community can go to, kind of learn more about the services we offer. And there's always, of course, a donate page that they can donate form. And it'd be great to have contributions come in. It's the Madonna Center SA.org is our website. And again, there, the folks can see the services we offer and can hopefully donate and contribute to the work that we do. There's always a need for that. There's also a need for contributions of goods. If someone, maybe slightly use books, slightly use clothing. I mean, that's also very, very helpful.
1: Well, that's awesome. That's awesome. And volunteers?
0: Volunteers are also welcome. Of course, okay. Our board of directors is obviously a volunteer board of directors. We are actually looking for directors in specific areas that we need help with. But then also those that would want to volunteer, if they're willing to, sometimes it deters folks from volunteering because they would have to go through the whole process of background mm-hmm. checks and all mm-hmm. of that. So, but yes, we do welcome volunteers. We've had over the years groups of companies that will come out and help us just do a general cleanup, for example, on a weekend, a painting project. So that's always helpful as well in terms of having the volunteers come out. And for those groups, there's the need for background checks is not there because they'll be working on facilities and there will be no children or no seniors there. So yeah, the support would help.
1: Okay. Well, that's awesome, Roger. We're just so grateful for you taking time to be with us here today. Your years of service really just truly make you a pillar of our community, and we hope to see the Madonna Center celebrate another 80-plus years of service. So let me pray for you, my friend, and we will depart. Lord, we love you, and thank you for the day. Thank you for the Madonna Center, for Roger, his leadership, his wisdom, his service, and his sacrifice to this wonderful place. And so we just lift up this great organization. We lift up Roger, and we lift up the children, the seniors, and the community and the neighborhood that surrounds this place, that you would be near them and guide them as they go about their work and their service. We love you, Lord, in Jesus' name. Amen.
0: Amen.
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9: Having a baby is supposed to be a time of excitement and joy, but what happens when something goes wrong and you suffer the devastation of a miscarriage? Author Adriel Booker and her husband have survived the heartache of 4 miscarriages. After the birth of 2 boys, they suffered 3 consecutive miscarriages. Then, after the birth of a 3rd son, they sadly had another miscarriage a couple of years later. Adriel counsels those who have suffered a miscarriage that grief brings a wide mix of emotions, from shock and confusion to sadness and anger. And don't be surprised if you feel normal one day and filled with sorrow the next. You probably won't move smoothly from one stage of grief to another. It's often circular, random, and messy. 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I'm Jim Daly.
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15: 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The good, the bad, and the ugly about the car business. Yeah, the iHeart app, get it, it's free. 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I'll teach you the good, the bad, and the ugly. And I buy the good, the bad, and the ugly. Cars, trucks, vans, houses. I'm working on a duplex right now. I got the best realtor I've seen in a long time. So well educated, so sweet. She's on radio also, so give me a call if you want her phone number. She's the best. That's who I'm using. And, hey, I buy land. There's all kinds of land deals working right now. We've got big investors. And if you're an investor, give me a call. 830-708-4789. I've got connections. You know, I've been buying and selling all my life. You know, everybody sells themselves. Doctors sell themselves. Lawyers sell themselves. You know, and car dealers really sell themselves. They make you convinced, oh, man, I love you. I'm going to take care of you. I'm going to give you the best deal in the world. And then about a year into it, you realize you owe $15,000, $20,000 too much. Boy, do they sell themselves. But then when you walk back in the dealership and you can't trade yet, you're not their best friend no more. What happened to you? I thought you loved me. I thought you were taking care of me. Now I'm buried $15,000, $20,000. Hey, and what about commercials? You know, so, hey, 830-708-4789. I've had a lot of listeners tell me that I don't, you know, give out my phone number enough because they want to write it down. I had a lady call me that they're wanting to sell a duplex, and I'm looking at it. And she said, I had to write your number down two or three times, finally get it right. It's 830-708-4789. And I want to hear from you. You know, and I've 95% of my phone calls today are helping others with their problems and trying to teach you what to do. Let the wise listen and add to their learnings. That's Proverbs 1:5. I want to teach you really what's going on. I've got 63 years experience in the car business. And I've seen it all. I've witnessed it all. I've learned a lot. But times are changing. You got to know who you're dealing with. Because let me tell you something. There's some foreigners in this business that will rip your head off. I'm telling you. So you got to be prepared mentally, physically, spiritually for a battle for your money, your budget. And then we're seeing ads. That's what I was about to talk about. Ads. Your payment too high? You know, you think you're Houdini or, you know, you can jump out of one deal and fall in another and the payments are going to go down and you're going to owe less. You know, they talk about owing less. They talk about less payment, putting you in a brand new car. Oh, man, think about this. Are they going to sell you one that doesn't make money? Are they going to not make money on your trade? We're going to give you all the money for your trade. Well, I beat them constantly. Number one, their overhead. My overhead's almost nothing. Almost nothing. I've got the cheapest overhead around. My property's paid for. My cars are paid for. And I live on almost nothing. So, and you deal with me directly. You don't deal with a AI computer. You don't deal with a salesperson that gets paid on a commission to make more money on your trade-in or your vehicle. So I get a lot of calls. So you can call me, get a second opinion on your car. But a dealer has to make money on the one they're selling you and your trade-in. 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So if your car's worth $6,000, they want to own it for $5,000 or $4,000 because it comes in inventory just in case they have to do something. They got people that got to handle it. You got paperwork. You've got all this stuff. So they're wanting to make money on your trade. And if you've got a good one they can retail, that's even better because they're going to spend more money. Used to, I would buy from a dealership, and I don't want to bring up the name, but I would come into the dealership, and they'd say, here, go check this car out. And I said, looks like a good retail piece for you. No, my shop wants $4,500, $6,500 to get it to meet what we want in order to retail it. I'd go inspect this car, and I couldn't find anything wrong with it. Man, I'd go through from one end to the other. Come back in, they'd tell me how much it was, I'd buy it. I'd go, we'd do a couple of minor things to it and sell it. And the people wouldn't have any problem with it because these dealers are so scared of 444 and all the lawyers that are out there. So they got to have them up 100%. It's a used car. It's not brand new. If you're expecting a brand new car, go buy a brand new one. We just sent a Prius to a Toyota dealer. And what'd he do? They beat this thing up so bad, it was unbelievable. They said, you know, a possible leak, you know, and this and that, and you need to maintenance this, and you're going to have to redo this, and right down the road, you know, they'll tell you all kinds of stuff. So anyway, they don't buy the vehicle. We sold it to a mechanic. He looked at it and said, man, this is a great car, and bought it. Well, what's the difference? The difference is you put it in shop, number one, they want to look smart. They want to make money. They want to fix things they don't have to fix. And they, you know, they just, it just happens. You know, these shops, and, you know, and sometimes they're not, but let's go look at their ride. That's what I love. Let's go look at this mechanic's, what he's driving. How much is he fixed? Does it look like new? No, has it got an oil leak? Good friend of mine, I'm dealing on, she and her sisters inherited 500 acres. We're looking at, we've got a developer that we're looking at the deal on. And she said, I took my car in for service. Said, yeah. Said, they come back, said, I'm about to spend $7,500 on a car that's got 80,000 miles. Said, I got a rear main leak. I said, have you looked in your garage? I know you park in your garage, yeah. I said, back it out, see if there's any oil on the floor of your garage. She said, okay. She called me back about 2 days later. She said, you know, I've been looking. There's no oil on the floor. So the rear main's leaking so bad, they want to charge you $4,500 right there to fix something on an 80,000-mile car that's not hit the floor yet. That's what they told me. Wow, will they take advantage of a woman? Oh, no, never take advantage of a woman, would they? No, every opportunity they get, man. And I tell you about a deal years ago, and the lady's still driving the Lincoln. I bought a Lincoln, and they told the gentleman, oh, you're about to spend $8,000-$9,000 on this Lincoln. He said, well, I can't see anyway. I'm blind. Now, how'd you get here? He said, I went to back roads, and he said, I just drove slow, and everybody was saying I was number one out their window. I said, okay. So anyway, his son brought me the car. And so I said, what's the deal? And they said, we won't sell it. Her dad's blind. He can't see. And we want to, you know, just go ahead and get rid of it. And we're going to take him everywhere he needs to go. Long story short, I didn't spend nothing on it. I put 20,000 miles on it, sold it to some people. They're still driving it today. Well, they, you know, does what's happened in the car business is that new car dealers never get enough sales, never get enough money, never get enough profit. So they're training the service departments to make money on everybody that comes in the door. And let's buy their unit, let's trade their unit, let's do something. We got a possibility of a customer there that they're coming in to get it serviced. Let's buy the unit, let's tell them to get a new one, let's do something. Let's put our customer, and we got a lead, and we pay dearly for leads, and here's a customer that comes to us. Hallelujah. Yeah, come on in here, you know? And so you got a customer who drives in on your showroom floor, and you're wanting to help them. You know, wisdom, in this proverb, wisdom will save you from the ways of the wicked man, from men whose words are perverse. Who lead the straight path to walk in darkest ways. These people, the car people, will lead you down the wrong path. It's all about profit. 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I sell the best extended warranties I've seen in 40 years. That's right. The best I've seen in 40 years. You can go to randyadamsinc.com, hit where it says warranties, and put your information in. You get a price directly from the warranty company, not Randy Adams. I'll help you. I've got an account manager that'll help. We've got an 800 number that'll help. You need to help. You need to understand what's going on. We've sold a lot of warranties lately because of what I'm talking about. You need to replace an engine transmission well past 7,000. Well past 7,000. So you got to be prepared mentally, physically, spiritually for a battle. Here we go again. For your money, your budget, your lifestyle. Do you fix it or do you trade it? I had a gentleman to ask me the other day about the same situation. I said, you need to put a motor in it. He said, why? I said, because you got a $750 to $1,000 unit right now, or you got a $7,000 unit. He said, well, the motor's $7,000. I said, well, then you can use it. You can keep going. Do something with it. And then I had somebody else tell me the same situation, needing to spend $7,000 on one. I said, well, 300,000 miles is not worth fixing. So every situation, every opportunity is different. That's why I give my phone number out where you can find out what you should do and how you should handle your situation. And that's 830-708-4789. But, you know, don't believe the commercials. I'm sorry. These guys are trying to get you in the car lot. It, just like I was telling you about, wisdom will save you from the ways of the wicked man. They want you in there to spend money. It's all about money. They love your money. They don't love you. They love the money. Hey, you know, and then if you don't show up, you don't do it. Hey, they don't like you anymore. That's part of it. So anyway, you got to be prepared. I don't want you to go down the paths of darkness. Darkness is when you owe $20,000 too much. It's like I told you about my buddy when he bought that new truck, you know. I said, how's your new truck? Great. I said, well, how's the payment? He said, the payment's not too high. They just come too often. You ever notice that every 30 days? Man, I don't know. Well, here we are already in August. We're about to knock on August. We're in August. And what happened to the year? Man, it just flew by. So you talk about every 30 days. Man, every 30 days shows up so quick. It's unbelievable. It's just like, you know, I own some rental property I used to own a bunch. I was married to a narcissist and she got it. So anyway, she got the rental property. But, you know, people got to pay the rent. You got to have a place to live. You got to be the best you can be at all times. And, you know, we got to pay. But make wise decisions. Make decisions today that'll pay off tomorrow. And so, I mean, I had a buddy of mine ask me, said, hey, what's your favorite car? I said, well, one with gas. And I said, but you know how that is. There's only two kinds of cars, afford and can't afford. And I can afford whatever I want to drive. I own 170 cars as of first of the month. But I drive Lincoln Town cars. I've got a Lexus I drive. I mean, you know, I want something that starts dependable. Right now, it'd be nice if the air blows cold. So, you know how that goes right now. So, it's always something going on with our ride, and we love them. And I'll talk a little about, but I love Proverbs 3:27. Do not withhold good from those who deserve it. Who deserves it? The truth everybody deserves. Can we tell the truth? Do you want to tell the truth? Or is a dealership causing you not to tell the truth? Is profit, is the money your God? Is that why you won't tell the truth? When it is in your power to act, it's in your power to tell the truth. You know the difference. Car dealer knows the difference. Why do car salesmen, car dealers have money? That's because they know when to buy, when to sell, when to hold, when to fold. That's Kenny Rogers' old song, and it's so true. You got to know when to hoe, when to foe, you know. And so, are they telling the truth? How can you tell 1 year, 2 years down the road? Yeah. And I have so many people that call me and say, you know, I've been listening to your show for a year or two. Thank you. Hey, tell 20 people to listen to my radio show. Tell 20 people I buy the good, the bad, and the ugly. Cars, trucks, vans, houses, land. I got all kinds of stuff working constantly. So give me a call and tell 20 people about it. But, you know, I get so many people say, you know, I've been dealing with this dealer 20 years. I figured out they've been taking me to the cleaners. Every year I go in there. Years ago, I used to owe, you know, a couple of thousand too much. Then it got to be 5,000 over. I was drowned. Then underwater for 10,000. Now I'm underwater for 20,000. I think I need a new dealership. Maybe need a little education. That's why I tell you to go by iHeart. 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Because you got to be prepared. It's your hard-earned money that you work 40 hours, 60 hours a week, and you make that payment, and you're trying to outrun the value. A lot of these people I've talked to lately, And my son and I were talking about the other day, I've got three sons that work for me. I'm a blessed man. I've been blessed all my life. Thank you, Jesus. Anyway, so we were talking about the other day, and I said, what about that truck we bid on? He said, well, they owe $30,000 too much. I said, $30,000 too much? He said, yeah. They put a bunch of miles on it. I said, what about that car? They owe $20,000 too much. I mean, you know, we've got ourselves, number one, as a manufacturers built a vehicle they know won't outrun a note. Do they care? No, they want to sell more units. They don't care if it won't outrun your note. And we're looking at 72 to 84 month payments. Man, what are you going to do about that? I mean, will it last that long? How many miles do you put on a year? And now, and then you take leases. I was talking to a lady that their company leases trucks. I said, you need to know how a lease operates. Number one, they make 15 or 20%. So if you buy a $100,000 truck, they're going to make $15,000. But they're going to leave room in order. If it comes back in, it's rough, it's beat up or something. They don't want to lose money when it comes back in. And there's closed-end leases, open-end leases. And then there's penalties. Man, I tell you what, ran in some people, brought me their car and said, what do you get for this car? I said, $11,000. Well, they said, well, that's not much money for a three-year-old car, but we're coming up on our lease, and it's got too many miles, and we're penalized. I said, well, how much are you paying a penalty on a mile? He said, 50 cents. I said, I would have never signed that contract. He says, well, we leased it, and, you know, and then we decided to do this. And before we knew it, we're way high on the miles. I said, well, what's the penalty on the miles? You know, and they said, well, you know, we're 50,000 over. I said, it's, well, that's right, because 36,000 miles, you got 86,000 miles on it, 50 cents a mile. I said, that's a tremendous amount of money. They said, yeah. I said, well, you need to buy the, what can you buy it for? They said, we can buy it for $14,000. I said, looks like to me, you need to buy it and sell it to me. You only lose $3,000 there. You got to know how many, what the penalty on the mileage is. And you got to remember the dealers, the whoever's signing you up on that lease, they got to leave room just in case you wreck it. You bring in a unit that's had two or three accidents on it, it's not worth much. That happens. I saw a car at the auction the other day. It was a Mercedes, high-dollar Mercedes. It had, you know, supposed to be bringing $10,000. Nobody would even look at it. Why? Because it had three accidents on it. Those people drove by Braille, I guess. They kept running into everything, you know. And it happens. And people run into you. I had a buddy of mine had a truck, and I mean a King Ranch diesel that was a Mac Daddy, loved it. Brand new in the box. And everybody and their brother, I must have been a target on it because they hit him. And he got ready to trade it, and it showed three accidents on it. He said, man, I've lost life. I said, well, that's why I diminished value. I help a lot of people with diminished value. I said, did you get any money out of the insurance company? No. You think about it? No. He said, none of it was very bad. It was all minor accidents, all here in New Brunswick. You know, and he said, I didn't think I had anything coming. I said, every time you got hit, you lost value on that truck. And three times, he said, well, everybody kept running into me. None of them was my fault. Well, the fault's going to cost you a bunch of money when you get ready to get rid of it. So you got to be prepared mentally, physically, spiritually for money. So I love, that's why I love Proverbs so much. Do not withhold good from those who deserve it. When it is in your power to act, when it's, you can educate somebody. You can tell them what you know. You can grow. I want to be the best I can be. I want to teach you so well, you can teach others, especially your children. Are you a bad influence on them, what you do? Oh, mom and dad's in a bind. They got too many high payments end of the month. You know, it's tough. You know, they bought over their head. Hey, I understand. I have a class I've taught at churches, the, you know, pride, greed, and keeping up with the Joneses. Years ago, Joneses tried to keep up with me. Not anymore. They make fun of me. You driving a Lincoln Town Car? Yeah, I love them. You really? You own this car lot and all these cars and you drive a Lincoln Town Car? Yeah, man, I'm going to tell you. Hey, and when you're driving around in town or on the highway, the cops will leave you alone because they think you're an old man. Of course I am, but anyway. So, you know, it's, what are you doing? I mean, what is your purpose? What is God's will in your life? Mine is to give back, to love you, to help you, educate you any way I can. I buy the good, the bad, and the ugly, cars, trucks, vans, houses, land. Just like I said, I'm working on one house and one duplex, and let's see, I think four land deals we're trying to get developed. 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I don't give prices. They give me a finder's fee, just like I said. And, like I said, they'll finance it anybody in the United States. Think about that. We sold one in Hawaii. We've sold a bunch up north. I don't know what's going on there, but we do. So you just got to be prepared. Talking to a good buddy of mine who's a car guy, I said, hey, China's coming with electric cars, and nobody slowed down building electric cars. He said, I'll never be an electric car. I said, well, if you live long enough, you might have to consider it. And I said, Bucky's, we got to talking about Bucky's, and he said, well, when Bucky's gets 100 electric charging stations, he said, I guess I may have to consider it. I said, well, they got about 10 or 15 now. I said, and hey, the Democrats want electric cars. They want them, and they want them bad. You know, the communists want to control you. They want the limit of how much we can drive. But let me tell you, I've talked about this for 15 years on the radio show. Why don't we put converters on it, put alternators on the rear wheel? As it turns, it'll charge up the inverter or run the inverter. Inverter charge the battery. And we could go for a long, long way. The problem's going to be, what are we going to do with all these batteries? We got to find a way. We can't eat them. And, you know, where are we going to put them? We're going to build this great, big, huge mountain. And all these batteries, what are we going to do with them? But nobody thinks about that. If I like, you know, I want to put a 30-foot dam down in Brownsville, raise the water level so we don't have to build a fence. You know, let's fix things. Let's fix things and don't sit on our fingers. But call me anytime, 830-708-4789. 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Randy will tell you the good, the bad, and the ugly about the car business. Because I know, hey, I've been in it a long, long time. Started when I was 14 and never really worked for anybody but a couple of part-time jobs to help out people. You know, that's where I want to be. I want to be the servant the good Lord's blessed me. So anyway, hey, forgive everybody. Call me. I love you. I hope I'm making a difference in your life. I hope that you understand what I'm trying to do. 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
0: During the War for Independence, General George Washington, the man we refer to today as the father of our country, led American troops through military defeat after defeat. And in the bitter winter of 1777, he wrote this somber note to a friend in Philadelphia. Quote, "You might have tracked our army from White Marsh to Valley Forge by the blood on their feet," end of quote. Many soldiers continued to march through the deep snows of Pennsylvania without shoes. Others suffered from disease, hunger, and freezing conditions. Nearly 2,000 of Washington's men died. Yet George Washington did not lose faith. Amid the hardship, loss, and uncertainty of Valley Forge, he turned to God in prayer. At a time when our nation once again faces division and uncertainty, may we follow Washington's example, kneeling humbly, praying faithfully, and asking God to guide the future of America.
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27: Hey everybody, this is Chad Shapiro, thankful to be the host of Church of the Week and with AM 630 The Word, also on KSLR.com. Grateful that they give us this opportunity to celebrate pastors like we get to today. My normal job is working with Texas Baptist and something called Pastor Strong, which has an incredible marriage event coming up. Trinity, you'll be able to learn more about if you get a chance to go there with a comedian for free for the whole city. So you'll see stuff about that and helping holistic health of our pastors. In fact, the pastor that's here today was instrumental and always encouraging to me when I was just coming up in ministry. So I thank you for that. I'm with Pastor Mel Keys from Joshua House. Amen. Right.
28: Yes, Joshua
27: House. It's been a while since I've been there. Joshua House of Worship. Mm-hmm. And he's been doing some amazing things. So we're going to jump into that. But if you're watching on social media right now, I encourage you to share it, like it, comment, get the word out. You never know if one person that's sitting there that just desperately needs to hear some words from Pastor Mel could be tuned in only because you shared it. So I encourage you to be able to do that. But Pastor Mel, thank you for being here, my friend.
28: It's been
27: a while.
28: My friend.
29: My man.
27: You know, so before we get into where you are now, take us all the way back just so people get to know you. Like, did you grow up in church? Like, how did you start to get to know Christ? Like,
28: actually, I'll say yes, because it was, you know, 7, 8 years old when I started to go to church. My Aunt Jack used to come and get us. And that was my first experience, is about 5, 6, 7 years old. And then by the time I was 11, I called myself baptizing myself.
27: Wow.
28: And before long, I was in the church serving at Mount Carmel Baptist Church in Brooklyn, New York, and I had given my life to Christ.
27: Yeah.
28: So the real preacher baptized me.
27: Yeah. Wow. Wow. So how did you start to know that God was putting a calling into your life to be a pastor?
28: Wow.
27: How did that journey?
28: You going deep into it. Yeah. We started out my family, they were godly people, showing me how to pray, giving me the discipline of reading through the Bible stories and all those types of things. My grandfather on my dad's side was a pastor, and I gravitated towards his leadership.
27: Yeah.
28: Had some pastors on the other side, my mom's side, my great grandfather, he was a pastor too, but I gravitated towards my dad and that side of the family. And I really became one of the students of his ministry.
27: Okay. And then just worked underneath him. And then
28: he lived in Georgia, Savannah, Georgia. I was in Brooklyn, New York, but his influence on me was instrumental.
27: Yeah.
28: Every single, well, it was most summers, but sporadic summers I would go and visit, and his influence, you know, he had a very strong influence in my life, along with others. My pastor, he's with the Lord with now, Dr. Turner. I had the blessing of having many men that sold into my life.
27: Praise God.
28: Yeah.
27: Which we really need. So if you're out there floating around, that's why I thank you. 'Cause you know, when I was first in the city, kind of growing in ministry, you might not know this, but you were a big encouragement to me.
28: Bless you, man.
27: And it's helpful to have guys now. That's why we have things like Pastor Strong and get connected with other pastors and leaders in our city. And I thank you for that. So you started coming up Joshua House. Now that was already.
28: That was an existence. We have 74 years behind
27: us. God.
28: So I was nowhere on site. But I got to San Antonio in, let me see, 91.
27: Okay.
28: As a resident, but prior to then, in the late 80s, my cousin Greg, shout out to Greg, he would pick me up from Austin, Texas. It was Bergstrom Air Force Base at that time, and he would go back and forth, pick me up. Met a young lady, and the Lord grabbed my heart and gravitated towards her. And she's my wife.
27: And about to have nine
28: grandchildren.
27: Praise God.
28: Number nine is coming along. So Kendra and I, we got married, but it was a relationship that God forged together. And I had a love for the Lord. I met Pastor Phillips, who was my father in the ministry. And really, he became one of the most instrumental men in my life. Followed after his ministry. I just wanted to stay in San Antonio to support him.
27: Okay.
28: I really wasn't trying to. I thought I might be called, but I really wasn't trying to go that direction. I really was, you know, slowing the roll if you can.
27: right.
28: And but when he passed on, it was instrumental, and I knew right away. Yeah.
27: So what were you doing? You're trying to slow the call down. What were you doing instead?
28: Yeah, as you know, you're an entrepreneur yourself. There were things that God had put in my life and in my heart to pursue in business. Mm-hmm. And those are things that I loved. I have passions for them. But there came a time when, you know, some of my models in ministry, they was like, look, man, just preach. Just focus on, you know, thus saith the Lord and, you know, this type of thing.
27: Yeah.
28: And that was their calling, but it was mine. And the thing of it is, I literally shut down that entrepreneurial edge for so long. I really tried to get away from it and divorce it. Mm. And when God brought it back to me, it was like, you know, it was there all along. It was there for that reason.
27: Amen. Yeah. Well, and a lot of pastors, I don't always get to see or be here with somebody that is an entrepreneur.
28: Yes, absolutely.
27: But being one myself from my past, I encourage anybody that's listening, that calling, that gift, apostolic, or often you might be evangelistic because you want to go out there and share and network, is a great gift to bring into the church, to be able to build the church. Doesn't mean you have to go full time.
28: Right.
27: You may be very blessed by pressing in with that gift. Sometimes people look at pastoring as teaching,
28: right,
27: and preaching,
28: right.
27: But there is a building that of making disciples and multiplying that often will come maybe through a business guy first.
28: Mm-hmm.
27: That all of a sudden maybe then grows and sees where that same gift could be used in the church.
28: Right.
27: And so doesn't mean you have to become a pastor, but we need your gift, right? We don't need just your money. I mean, which I think is what sometimes business people think, oh, you just want me to write checks.
28: Yeah.
27: You know, like we need that gift to absolutely. Move things forward.
28: Yeah, because you create wealth from the gift.
27: Yeah, exactly.
28: Your gift makes room for you, and you're able to do things that you couldn't otherwise do.
27: Yeah. Mm-hmm. So your father in the ministry left, creating the space. Mm-hmm. Here comes Pastor Mel.
28: He passed away.

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4: You know now that you wish you knew back then.
5: Oh, my Lord. That's
4: because and I want everybody listening to open their minds up to we're going to learn about his path. But maybe and again, it might not be pastoring.
5: Right.
4: There's things that we will know whatever job we have, whatever ministry we have. Mm-hmm. We're going to continue to learn and grow from those things. But we wish we would have known them back at the beginning.
5: Yeah.
4: And maybe we can glean some of that from you now.
5: Hindsight. We say it's 2020.
4: Mm-hmm.
5: But when you really look at it, when I look at it, as the scripture says, before you were in your mother's womb, I knew you. God has precise plans for every human on the planet. And sometimes we get in a rush. Sometimes we want to take a shortcut. Sometimes we cheat.
4: Yeah.
5: Sometimes we compromise. Sometimes we want to, you know, let somebody else open the door and we'll follow. All of those are just deviations to God's divine plan. Mm-hmm. But when you find your way how to navigate through God's plan for you, it's nothing like it. Mm-hmm. It may not be the fastest path.
4: Yeah.
5: It may not be the path that, you know, opens up everything that everybody else has.
4: Yeah.
5: But we say it this way. It's not scripture, but it's true. But what God has for you is for you.
4: Amen. That is a good word. That is a good word. Thank you for that. So your church now, what is the focus in this season? What has the past been even that led it to this point?
5: Yeah. Joshua House of Worship. We call it the place where the love of God abounds unconditionally and where worship comes to life. But we've coined the phrase also a small church making a big impact. As you know, the average church across America, maybe even abroad, 90.
4: Yeah, less than that, I think, these days. Yeah.
5: Yeah. These days. Yeah.
4: Yeah.
5: Like, I'm not saying those 90 come all the time.
4: Yeah.
5: But it's a small.
4: A lot of people don't know that. They think about the big churches.
5: Yeah.
4: It's 70, 80.
5: Thank God for them. Thank God for them. However, the average, the vast majority are small populations and communities. With that being the case, sometimes, and I've been in that place to think that, you know, especially coming from a larger perspective and seeing some things, being exposed to some things, great churches all across the United States, not wanting to be someone else, not even being, because you can get this way, envious or jealous of others who are doing it bigger and faster and stronger.
4: Good word.
5: But knowing your lane, knowing your space, being confident that what he's given you is what you can handle, and it's enough.
4: Yeah.
5: And I've gotten to a spot where, you know, small church making a big impact. And I love our congregation.
4: Yeah.
5: I think Joshua House of Worship is a beautiful place where there are lives being changed.
4: Amen.
5: And to the glory of God.
4: Amen. And so you have a unique thing where, and many people are bivocational, but your gift has created your business gift and your ministry gift has combined, you know, I mean, to have what do they call it sometimes, business tree or something like that. But you're in ministry and business at the
5: marketplace,
4: same time. Marketplace ministry. Mm-hmm. So I want to learn about that. But if you are tuning in brand new here and didn't catch what we're doing, my name's Chad Shapiro, blessed to be the host of Church of the Week on AM 630, The Word, also on KSLR.com. And so you can definitely go listen to the beginning of this on podcast, YouTube, Facebook Live, all these different things. We have Pastor Mel here from Joshua House of Worship in the house. And we're just talking about how his ministry, his heart for business at first, before he was called into ministry, now they come together. And many pastors are co-vocational, where their ministry and their whatever they do to also provide for the family merge together. They're all underneath Christ.

0: and they're all serving in the wherever they are. And so how has God used your area for that?
1: Absolutely. Well, first, you got to understand that God is not just the Lord of the sanctuary. He's not just the Lord of the Sabbath or the weekend service. He's the Lord of everything.
0: Amen.
1: And if he's not the Lord of everything, we have a problem.
0: Yeah, for sure.
1: So every career path, back to before you was in your mother's womb, every single thing we have, our experiences, good, bad, and ugly, and all of that, God is using that together, working it all out together for our good. And sometimes we act like the only thing that God is concerned with is the Sunday service.
0: Right.
1: And it's so much more.
0: Yeah.
1: He's bigger than that.
0: Oh, yeah.
1: We're bigger than that.
0: Yeah.
1: And in fact, the majority of our life is lived outside of that.
0: Yeah.
1: So obviously, it should count for a whole lot more.
0: Yeah.
1: So what we do, my wife, Kendra, and I, we've been entrepreneurs in the space of direct sales and things of that sort. And we've had various experiences, but 15 years ago, we got into the travel space.
0: Yeah.
1: And it's a hobby. It started out as a hobby. We love to travel. We came from a thing with timeshares, had all that stuff. God knows. Thank God that delivered.
0: Learned some lessons.
1: Exactly.
0: Along the way
1: there. Yeah. But when we got into the space of where we are now, it became something that I became aware that it was something that people were looking for.
0: Yeah.
1: Most families in ministry that I knew, they were barely taking care of the business at home, you know, in terms of making sure that your family is well cared for and has, you know, those types of memories and things.
0: Yeah.
1: And you'll take them to a Bible conference or this conference, but it's not the same.
0: No, no.
1: And so we were showing them how to do that. And we also show them not how just save money and do those things, but to literally turn it the way that it could be. It's not for everybody, but turn it the way that it could be into a profitable and purposeful scenario.
0: Yeah.
1: And we love it.
0: Amen. Amen. I love that. And I love that it is in memories as well as vacations, because I think pastors, and when we talk about pastor health, if the pastor's not healthy, probably not going to be able to help shepherd all of us in the church to be healthy, to be able to spend time with our families. But if the pastor is making that a priority, and if we as the church members are protecting that pastor, make sure they're healthy, holistically healthy. So what are some of the challenges you've seen with pastors, you know, stretch or people in general burning the candle at both ends and burn themselves out that lead them to need to guard trips like this?
1: Yeah. One thing is, I think that we try to do it all. We try to master everything. We try to control too much. That's a mistake.
0: Mm-hmm.
1: Know what you're good at.
0: Mm-hmm.
1: And the other areas, find those. You may have to find them.
0: Yeah.
1: Sometimes they're not even in the house.
0: Yeah. Yeah.
1: They might be in the house if you get out their way.
0: Oh,
1: but find them. Develop relationship, cultivate those relationship, and then release them, empower them and release them.
0: Yeah.
1: And I think that will give pastors, ministry leaders and such more time. One of the things that I found is that a lot of I'm not knocking it. It is what it is. But the only voices that some in some churches is the pastor.
0: Yeah.
1: And if you're the only voice, you're the only one with the word, you're the only one with a prayer, you're the only one, and you got all these people just watching.
0: Yeah.
1: Spectating.
0: Right.
1: Yeah. That's really not the model that I want to follow.
0: Yeah. And I think people gravitate to that model. Maybe at first they're thinking, I'm gonna spread out and I'm gonna share, and then we get hurt.
1: Yeah.
0: And somebody leaves and somebody you know, you lose trust and there's something wrong.
1: That's a big factor.
0: Or they don't do a good job like
1: that's
0: you. So
1: factor.
0: We're thinking, I'm not going to, if I put it on so-and-so, he's going to mess it up.
1: Yeah.
0: So I'm better off doing it myself.
1: Those
0: mistakes, those things are not a reason to just toss out.
1: You got to have a vision for it. He says, without it, we're going to perish. So the vision is to make sure that going in, every relationship being established, you have to be able to know your flock.
0: Yeah.
1: Know your inventory.
0: Yeah, yeah.
1: Know the logistics of it. What do you have in the house and who can do what? Everything is not for everybody, but you have a few key persons who can do what you do, and some of them, here's the reality.
0: Yeah.
1: may even do it better.
0: Yeah. And even if they don't, right, that's part of them growing.
1: Yes.
0: And so we're all supposed to be making leaders. If you remember how many times we mess up.
1: Oh, man.
0: We mess up all the time.
1: All the time. 21 years.
0: So why are we going to let them go through those? So I learned a long time ago, if they can even do it half as good as you,
1: right,
0: probably best to turn them loose to try, because that's how it's going to move up from 50 to 60 to 70.
1: Absolutely.
0: Right? But so don't think that, and they may betray you.
1: It's possible.
0: Yeah. But it's probably still better
1: to
0: continue to have open arms. And
1: yeah, you're gonna have that. And I would not be truthful to say that those things are not risk and those things don't hurt.
0: Yeah.
1: But it's still worth it.
0: It's still worth it. So my wife and I are blessed to be able to do a lot of stuff in marriage. Pastor Strong, if you're gonna help pastors be healthy and you're not thinking about their marriage, you're probably missing the beginning, the foundation, because the ministry starts in our home and then comes out of that.
1: Yep.
0: How have you and Kendra, what are some disciplines, some things you guys have done to help protect it? I love the travel thing. That must be a big one right there. You're able to do all that.
1: It's big. That's exactly it. One of the things that we do, we both serve in ministry. There are a lot of things that we do together. But then, depending on your marriage mix and your personalities and all that type of stuff, there are areas that Kendra is far more gifted, far more sensitive, far more graceful, than I am in certain. So she's released to do certain things on her own in that way.
0: Yeah.
1: And I do the things that I'm good at.
0: Yeah.
1: And we try to operate that way. And let me just commend my wife. She works at everything, everything. Yeah. A lot harder than I do. Yeah. A lot harder than I do. But at the same time, we take 3 to 4 times a year on average.
0: Yeah.
1: And there's been times when we've done more getaways. And some of those getaways are local.
0: Yeah.
1: You know, we've stayed at some very nice
0: still
1: places.
0: Helps.
1: Yeah. But we're paying so much less because of what we have in the business. And then our favorites are when we go, we call it bye-bye. We go bye-bye, we Dubai, Greece, Jamaica, Cancun, all throughout. So all these different places that we always wanted to go, now we're going.
0: Yeah.
1: And that's refreshing for us. We create so many memories. But the most beautiful part of it is having people that we're connected to who love travel like we do and love God and love all that he's created.
0: Yeah.
1: When we meet them there.
0: Yeah.
1: That
0: everybody
1: takes it to a whole new level.
0: That's awesome. Yeah. So your church, what are things you guys are doing in the local community? Just in case anybody is near, tell them the address, the church.
1: Absolutely.
0: Where they are.
1: Joshua House of Worship is located in the heart, the west side of San Antonio, 4748 West Martin Street is right between Joe McMullen and, Northwest 24th. As it relates to our niche in ministry, because I believe every ministry should have, you know, those particulars, our niche in ministry, the first one would be orphan ministry.
0: Mm-hmm.
1: And I guess it's been almost, 20 or so years, somewhere in that neighborhood, between 15 and 20 years, where we adopted. And that became something that we had. Well, it was something before that. When my wife and I got married, we were determined that we were going to adopt. Mm-hmm. And we forgot about it.
0: Oh, man.
1: You know, life be life in it. We got to doing what we do. And the next thing you know, God dropped it right at our doorstep. So we became adoptive fostered and adoptive parents. And from there, it became a part of our ministry. And from there, I sit on different boards and help with certain things.
0: Yeah.
1: One Hope for Kids, doing a powerful work in the city. I love working with them. And The Bridge, Children's Shelter, we've served there for well over a decade. And things like that, the care portal, making sure that the needs of the community, there are some parents that would be able to keep their children if they had certain resources.
0: Yeah. Mm-hmm.
1: If they had somebody to talk to, if they might have, you know. So we, in the care portal, those types of things, Every case is vetted through CPS, through Department of Family Protective Services, and those needs, they go through churches.
0: Yeah,
1: they get
0: beautiful.
1: Yeah, out through the community, and then and so we love to do anything and everything that we can to make a big impact in the lives of children. Oh, and we want to do more.
0: Oh man, unfortunately we got to go. Say some last words about tell them to come to your church. Come
1: absolutely. To your house. Listen, everybody needs a church home. Everybody needs a place. And maybe just you, the place that you're going to need is the Joshua House of Worship, a small church making a big impact just for you.
0: Amen. Thank you, Pastor Mel. God bless you. Appreciate you guys. Take care. God bless you. Bye for now.
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14: Thank you for joining us. As believers in our Lord and Savior, Jesus Christ, it is vital that we possess the mind of Christ. How do we do that? By consistently studying and applying God's Word daily. We are compelled to let the mind of Christ be in us and assures us that as the children of God, we can have the mind of Christ. 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
15: Under trials, having stood the test, that person will receive the crown of life that the Lord has promised to those who love him. 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You don't just get somewhere in a spiritual hammock and just take it easy. No, I don't want to take it easy. I don't want to rust out. I want to wear out. Next, believers live as overcomers by holding fast to Christ. Believers live as overcomers by holding fast to Christ. To hold fast to Christ means to take a firm grip. It means to take a firm grip and hold on to Christ until he comes. You know he's coming back, don't you? If we fail to cling to the Lord, we are destined to slip and not overcome. That's why you need to get a good grip on the Lord. Revelation 2:25 says, only hold fast what you have until I come. It is critical that you strengthen your spiritual grip on Christ, which keeps you from wavering in a world filled with wickedness, wavering in the midst of deception, and wavering in the midst of temptation. Next, believers will live as overcomers as we keep in mind that God knows the attitude of our hearts. Believers will live as overcomers as we keep in mind that God knows the attitude of our hearts. This should cause us to continually search our own minds and search our own hearts before our own looking God. Revelation 2:23b says, and all the churches shall know that I am he who searches the minds and the hearts. I am he who searches the minds and the hearts. Beloved, there are many things we wouldn't think, that many things we would not say if we kept in mind that our all-seeing, all-knowing God, he searches our hearts and he searches our minds. God knows you and me better than we know ourselves. He knows our sins. He knows our proclivities. He knows our attitude. He knows our motive. There's nothing that God doesn't know. That's why I like talking to God. And just talk to him candidly, transparently. Tell him everything about you. Now, sometimes we go to God, we talk about everybody else but ourselves. I like that song says, not my brother, not my sister, but it's me, oh Lord, standing in the need of prayer. When I go to God, yeah, I'm gonna intercede for my children and family and church and all those things. But oh man, I really need to deal with Rander Earl Draper Sr. And you need to deal with your whole name. That's right. Tell God everything. What a friend we have in Jesus. All our what? Sins and griefs to bear. What a privilege it is to carry. Not some things. Oh, you got to take it to him just on Monday. No, you got to tell him just at 12 o'clock noon. Everything, the little things. The potential things, the big thing, everything to God in prayer. Matter of fact, do some hard praying. You know, God still works miracles. And maybe you don't see enough miracles in your life because you don't ask for miracles. He is still a miracle working God. He said, what is a miracle? A miracle is a supernatural intrusion upon the natural with no other explanation but God. You can explain it away. That's not a miracle. A miracle. How many of you have seen God work miracles in your life? That same God that worked miracles in the past will work miracles today and work miracles tomorrow. He'll work miracles in a teenager and he'll work miracles in a person that's in their 80s and 90s. My God and my Lord, he still worked miracles. He just don't work them for Daniel and Moses and those in time past. He'll work miracles today if you have enough faith. Good God Almighty. Next thing before I get too happy, we will live as overcomers when we refuse to take God's divine patience for granted. We will live as overcomers when we refuse to take God's divine protection for granted. God graciously waits for us to repent of our sins. And yet there is little to no repentance in the lives of many believers. Listen to me again. I got to reiterate this. We will live as overcomers when we refuse to take God's divine patience for granted. God graciously, say graciously. Graciously waits for us to repent of our sins. Yeah, you sin more than you think. I have too. All of us need to repent every day, daily, of those thoughts, words, actions. Stuff he told you to do and you didn't do. And things he told you not to do and you went on and did it anyway. In pride. Repent. Repent. Revelation 2:21 says, and I gave her time. See, y'all move too quick. Underline that. I gave her time. And God has given us time. You know, and I want to redeem the time because I don't want God's whippings. He's giving you time to get right with him. You don't know when you're going to die. And matter of fact, like I told the kids in His Hill, they're adults from all over the world. I said, I told those children, some of them are here today. Good to see how y'all follow me up here. But I say, you may choose to sin. But you won't choose the consequences. And you're not going to choose the place God's going to whip you. Nor the time that God's going to whip you. Nor how he's going to whip you. You ever got a whipping where you thought your mama and daddy forgot? And all of a sudden that cover went up. You got a nighttime whipping. Some of you got a bathtub whipping. Some of you acted up out in public, you got a public whipping. That's what. Now they report you to CPS. But people would whip out there. Wherever you messed up, that's where you got it. If anything, the person watches it, give it, let me get a lick in too. You ever see one of your brothers and sisters get a whipping, all of a sudden your mama give you a lick? She said, what's that for? What's, for what I don't know. And I gave her time to repent of her sexuality. Underline this. And she did not repent. I ain't gonna do it. You don't know who I am. And God is saying, you make me sick. I'm about to spew you out of my mouth. Repent. Beloved, it is so dangerous to die in an unrepentant and rebellious state. It is so dangerous to die in an unrepentant and rebellious state. Therefore, repent and turn to Jesus now. Next, when the scripture says in Revelation 2:24b, I will put on you no other burden. See that? All these little phrases. I'm just loving it. I'm just licking it up. Oh, Christian, it's so good. I will put on you no other burden. I kept looking and mulling, and God gave me something. This phrase, it teaches us that the doctrine of Christ liberates. When you get good, sound Bible teaching, it's liberating. But if you're getting false doctrine, it's debilitating. You see, the doctrine of Christ liberates, whereas false doctrine captivates. False doctrine weighs and burdens us down. Anyone who embraces heresy. This also means that when you receive an ingest of false teachings, it will affect the entirety of your spiritual life, because false doctrine and false teachers and false theology is all over the globe now. People having a field day in the teaching positions and pastoral and elders position. But false doctrine leads to an immoral life. Only the doctrines of Christ will spiritually correct you and reset you. Are y'all hanging with me? Will reset you. But false doctrine leads to an immoral life, and you become vulnerable and burdened down. When you embrace and ingest false doctrine, you get weighed down with, what do you weigh down with? What does false theology do? It weighs you down with deception. It weighs you down with sexual immorality, because you don't have the restraint of the word of God to keep you from lust and all these things. It weighs you down. False doctrine weighs you down with regret. False doctrine weighs you down with bondage. False doctrine weighs you down with spiritual oppression. False doctrine weighs you down with corruption. False doctrine weighs you down with tradition. We're not going back. Tradition has handcuffed so many churches. God put us here so that we would be liberated by the authoritative word of God. Some folk are more committed to tradition than they are the teachings of Christ. You know what false doctrine does? It weighs you down in legalism. Can't do this. Don't touch the pool. You step on that stage, lightning might strike you. Don't touch the table. Don't do this. But you know what? Yes, we ought not mistreat anything in this building, because everything here has been dedicated to the Lord. But you got to realize you are sanctified. You are set apart, and you are dedicated to the Lord, and you are to be holy. Sometimes we treat the things more holier than ourselves. We are the temple of Christ, in whom the Holy Spirit dwells. Is that time out for legalism? Gotta do it. If it's not done that way in this order, I just can't deal with it. I'll get out unless it's done the way it was done back in 1960. Well, you don't flush your toilet, then go into the outhouse. You don't want to do that, but you want to take the church backwards into tradition. You got to dress this way. You got to act like this. You got to wear this. You got to do this. I ain't happy. And tradition literally chokes the life, the spiritual life out of the church. False doctrine weighs you down with guilt. That's why you want the truth of the word of God. I love that passage in the Gospel of John, chapter 8, verse 32. It says, and you will know the truth, and the truth will set you free. That's right. It's the real truth, the gospel truth, the teachings of Christ that set you free, set your mind free, set your life free. Huh? Set you free, get you bondage out of bondage with your finances and all these things. Freedom. You experience freedom when you are ingesting the truth of God's word. I'm almost done. This passage is so loaded. What are the rewards for believers who are faithful and overcome in Christ? What are the rewards for believers who are faithful and overcome in Christ? Well, A, believers who are faithful and overcome in Christ will bear much fruit for the Lord. Believers who are faithful and overcome in Christ will bear much fruit for the Lord. I mean, when you are living for Jesus and serving Jesus, there'll be fruit in your life. John chapter 15, verse 8 says, when you produce much fruit, you are my true disciples. This brings great glory to my Father. Bearing good fruit gives evidence that you are a true believer and overcomer in Christ. Bearing fruit. I was having my car service the other Friday for last. And this lady, this car person came out to prepare my car and all this. And I said, hey, how you doing? She said, how you doing? I said, I'm doing fine. You know Jesus? She said, yeah, I know Jesus. I said, where's your membership? She said, you know, I'm not going to call to the names and stuff because she might be listening to the radio or something. You know, I got to be careful. But she said, I'm up in the Northeast, way up there, you know. And I said, your membership is up there and you way down here working at this job, at this dealership? She said, yeah. I said, well, are you a greeter up there? She said, no. I said, well, do you usher up there? She said, no. I said, oh, you're the finance manager? Oh, you take care of the nursery up there? No. Are you in the bookstore up there? No. Are you in the children's ministry up there? Are you in the food service ministry? She felt like laughing. She said, you must be a preacher. She said, I get the point. She said, where is your church? But you know, she got the point. She got the point. I said, what can you give way down here in San Antonio and got membership way up there? Who can you hug? Or who can you hold hands and pray for? Who can you do body ministry with? It's just like a cooking show. The illustration, someone said, it's not mine, but the illustration, this guy, Baptist Ministers Union, was here. And he said, those cooking shows, he loved looking at those cooking shows. You know those where they got those master chefs or whatever they call it. And they cook the food and they got a whole thing. They get the trimmings and all that stuff. Now it's ready. And then all of a sudden he's eating. And the man said, I'm looking. He said, I can see it, but I can't smell it, and I can't taste it. And that's the same way for folk who just hellbound on being live streamers and won't come to church. Now, I'm not talking about you. Let me look in that camera now. If you have medical issues, unique circumstances, I'm not talking to you. You work within your means, worship however you can, to the glory of God, just make sure you genuinely worship. But if you are healthy as an ox, you got a running car, God wants you to be as the psalmist who said, I was glad when they said unto me, let us go to the house of the Lord. In Hebrews says, don't forsake the assembling of your selves in the service. You come to church. It's therapeutic when you come in here. I mean, the atmosphere does something when you come in here. God moves in strange, mysterious ways when you come to God's house and worship with the people of God to the glory of God in the Spirit of God. And then you bear fruit. I wonder about churches, unless they're out in the boondocks. You got a church, the city got 30 people and you got 5 churches and you got 2 people at each church, you know, unless you, and some situations are like that, little small towns, future. Okay, we know you can't grow like that because the uniqueness of your environment. But if you're in a populated area and you still saying, well, one person told me the other day, see, if you don't mean business, don't talk to me. They said, we worship at home. You know, they said, they'd be proud with it. We worship at home. Okay, you know, I turned around and said, okay, what missionaries are you supporting from home? Give me a list of your missionaries. What are you doing there? And then I said, what are you doing with the children's ministry? Okay, you got 5 people now, and 15 years later, you still got 5. I think you and your 5 need to go join the body, get into the assembly of believers And sometimes we just set ourselves up in our little ways, in our little bunch, and they just among each other, but they're not being faithful to the Great Commission. No Lord's Supper, no evangelization, no youth ministry, none of those things. They just have Bible study, and that's their church. You all, you can have a spiritual setback seeking convenience. Next, believers who are faithful and overcomers in Christ will have favor from God. Believers who are faithful and overcomers in Christ will have what? Favor from God. Psalms 5:12 says, "For you bless the righteous, O Lord. You cover him with your favor as with shield." Psalms 90:17 also says, "Let the favor of the Lord be upon us." I love that. "Let the favor of the Lord be upon us and establish the work of our hands upon us." Yes, establish the work of our hands. Beloved, God takes delight and great pleasure in blessing those who are faithful to Christ and overcome sin, temptation, and the strategies of Satan. Next, believers who are faithful and overcome will receive crowns in heaven. Okay? Believers who are faithful and overcome will receive crowns in heaven. James chapter 1 verse 12 says, "Blessed is the one who perseveres under trials, because having stood the test, that person will receive the crown of life that the Lord has promised to those who love him." Beloved, we live in a day where there is a falling away from the Lord's church. A falling away. I thank God that we have good attendance here. Some folk, COVID messed them up so bad, they'd rather do Zoom than come in. I tell you today that there's a falling away in the Lord's church. Fewer saints are being equipped in seminaries. Even pastors, listen to me, even pastors and elders and deacons and church leadership and congregants are leaving the church and the divine assignment that God has called them to do because they are in spiritual regression. This is leadership. Apathy in leadership, spiritual burnout in leadership, insensitivity, people just not grateful, power struggles. They just get tired of it in the church. They say, "I got it in the world and on my job, but when I come to church, everybody, people are seeking power, self-promotion. You know, they want to be first, like Diotrephes in 3 John. Self-promotion, lack of appreciation, difficult congregants. I talked to one lady at the bank some years ago, and I asked her, "What church do you go to?" She said, "I don't go to any." I said, "Well, why you don't go any?" She said, "I went to about 5 or 6 of them, and every one of them broke out in a fight." She said, I got enough of that in my life. I couldn't find peace in the church. They all fighting. So I'm staying home." I couldn't say nothing. I couldn't say, because much of what she said is what? True. True. You can't fight and bicker and backstab and have the unity of the Spirit to do the Lord's work. Some leaders in the church leave because of financial pressure. Their church is so far into debt and so little money coming in. Unrelenting conflicts in the church and her leadership. However, not only those in leadership, there are other saints who are not in leadership. These saints have little to no works after being members of the church for so many years. 25 years, 10 years, 15, 20 years. And don't do one thing in the church. They are so wrapped up in their own personal agenda and pleasures. Beloved, God will reward those who persevere and press on despite the challenges in your family. Have you had to serve God even when you had family problems? Serve God when it gets tough in ministry, when the going get tough, the tough get going. Maranatha, as your pastor, I encourage you to keep on being steadfast. I encourage you to keep on enduring. I encourage you to keep on persevering until God calls you to heaven. 1 Corinthians 15:58 says, "Therefore, my beloved brethren, be steadfast, immovable, always abounding in the work of the Lord, knowing that your labor is not in vain in the Lord." Beloved, if you do not know Christ, then we give you Christ. Acts 16:31 says, "Believe on the Lord Jesus and you will be saved. And Father, we thank you for this message. We thank you, Father, for these verses, so loaded with so many insights to spiritually awaken us to our responsibility. And anything we do for you is big because it's a kingdom work. Father, as the word says, the harvest is plentiful, but the laborers are few. I pray, Father, that you send forth now people that will say, here am I, send me. I'm willing to work while it's day, because when the night cometh, no man or woman or child can work. In Jesus' name, and all God's children say it.
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22: During the War for Independence, General George Washington, the man we refer to today as the father of our country, led American troops through military defeat after defeat. And in the bitter winter of 1777, he wrote this somber note to a friend in Philadelphia. Quote, "You might have tracked our army from White Marsh to Valley Forge by the blood on their feet," end of quote. Many soldiers continued to march through the deep snows of Pennsylvania without shoes. Others suffered from disease, hunger, and freezing conditions. Nearly 2,000 of Washington's men died. Yet George Washington did not lose faith. Amid the hardship, loss, and uncertainty of Valley Forge, he turned to God in prayer. At a time when our nation once again faces division and uncertainty, may we follow Washington's example, kneeling humbly, praying faithfully, and asking God to guide the future of America.
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3: If your relationship with Jesus Christ is complete, then your relationship with your husband and your wife and everybody else is going to be cool. But if Christ is not the Lord of your life, that you're going to have difficulty with everybody else. Everybody else. Because think of how many husbands fall in love more with their wives and their children more than Jesus Christ.

0: Welcome to Somebody Loves You Radio, the Bible teaching ministry of Raul Reese in Diamond Bar, California. Thanks for joining us for our continuing series in 1 Corinthians. Today, as Raul zeroes in on the subject of marriage, he'll illuminate what the Bible says about separation, divorce, and marrying a non-believer. If you're single, you'll also be challenged to wait on God for a spouse while putting your own spiritual journey first. Today's lesson is titled Problems Relating to Marriage and Singleness. Here's Raul Reese in 1 Corinthians.
1: Look what he's going to say now tonight, beginning in verse 10. This is pretty heavy. And this is now he's going to deal with the problem of divorce, okay, in the church. He says, now to the married, I command, yet not I, but the Lord. Underline that. This is what God says, not Paul. This is what God says. A wife is not to depart from her husband. That means he's not to divorce. The word depart is divorce. Now, there are cases in a marriage where you're not getting along. We read that in the beginning. Remember, where the person, husband and wife, they separate and to give themselves to prayer and fasting. And if they get tempted, they need to come back to each other, reconcile before they commit adultery. God gave us instructions how to do it. But because people become hard-hearted and they want to hurt the other person, then they go out and do stupid things. But here, Paul says, this is what the Lord says. Verse 11. But even if she does depart, if she divorces, let her remain unmarried or be reconciled to her husband, and a husband is not to divorce his wife, so vice versa. Now, the reason he says that is because he's saying this. Jesus said it in Matthew chapter 5:32. That if a husband goes out and commits adultery, he's a Christian, and the wife finds out that he's committed adultery, so he comes back and says, you know what, honey, I'm so sorry, man. I sinned against God. I really hurt you, and I want you to forgive me. She has the legal right, as he has the legal right, if it's vice versa, to say, you know what, I forgive you, and I'm going to stay with you. Or she has, and he has the legal right to say, you know what, I'm going to divorce you. Pretty heavy, huh? That's what Jesus said. Verse 12, but to the rest, I, Paul, not the Lord, say, now this is Paul's opinion, okay? If any brother has a wife who does not believe, she's a non-believer, okay? And she is willing to live with him, let him not divorce her. You see? Paul gives you his opinion. If you marry a non-believer, okay, you make the mistake already, and she doesn't want to leave you, and you're the Christian, and she's willing to stay with you, then you're to stay together. And hoping and praying that sometime she will get saved or he will get saved. Like my wife did with me. She made a mistake. I mean, I totally deceived her. I mean, we knew each other way back from high school. We were not boyfriend, girlfriend. We had two separate lives. When I was in Vietnam is when she wrote to me. I began to write to her, and we fell in love with each other. I came home. I was up in the hospital, the Naval Hospital in Oakland, California. She came to see me, and then I came back to see her. And she was a missionary's daughter, and I seduced her. She got pregnant. And then we got married because I told her, I love you and I'm going to marry you. And then we had our child, our first child. You see? And I learned. And then I came to Christ 4.5 years later. But she went through hell in the first 4.5 years of her life. Think about what you can get yourself into if you're not careful. Learn from other people. Learn from the Word of God, what God's Word says. And it's really important because then God can not only anoint you and bless you, and as you're praying for that partner that God will bring to you, then he will show you and you're going to see something that is so different. Because when you see that person that God brings to you, man, it's going to be God's perfect will for your life. God's perfect will. You'll blow your mind. What God will do in your life if you really wait upon him for the best, not for second best. Watch verse 13. And a woman who has a husband who does not believe, if he is willing to live with her, let her not divorce him. Notice that. For the unbelieving husband, notice, is sanctified. That doesn't mean saved. He's set apart. Your salvation, your relationship with Jesus Christ puts a covering over your marriage and your family. Watch what he says. For the unbelieving husband is sanctified or set apart by the wife, and the unbelieving wife is set apart by the husband. Otherwise, your children would be unclean, but now they are holy. Like when I was an unbeliever, my wife was a believer, my children were protected by God. Isn't that cool? Protected by God because she was a Christian. I was not. But our home was actually protected by the Lord. I remember one time my wife had my little baby. It was actually one of my second sons. And I came home, I was enraged by something. And she told me something. She was in the kitchen with my baby boy. And she tried to say something, and I was so angry, and I kicked her. And you know what? It was like an angel intervened. Behold, nothing happened to her. And I was at the point when I was ready, getting convicted over and over by the Holy Spirit to feel really bad inside, but it was right before my conversion came. Because that's what I was taught. My dad taught me that. When he did it to my mom. My problem was not alcohol, drugs, never touch drugs. Alcohol, very little. But I think it's really important that we understand if we have those situations and problems, then we need to know our limits. You need to know your limits. Because if you don't know your limits, you're going to get yourself in big, big trouble. So Paul here is giving us great advice, whether you're single or you're married. Look what else he says. This is so cool. Verse 15. But if the unbeliever departs,

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4: Remember, the Jew coming to Jesus Christ before when he was a baby, 8 days old, they would circumcise them. Okay? Then, when Jesus came and when Paul was preaching and Peter was preaching, Paul says to them, look, you guys, if you're a Jew and you come to Jesus Christ, awesome, you're in. Okay? Because the Jews were having a problem with Gentiles coming to the Lord because they were not circumcised physically. So they wouldn't accept them. So Paul taught them in the Word of God that Jesus said, it doesn't matter whether you're circumcised or not. In the Lord, everybody's the same. It's not about physical circumcision. It's a circumcision of the heart. Being transformed, becoming born again of the Holy Spirit. You see? Where in the old time law, it was all about tradition. And Jesus Christ came to set the captives free. He didn't come to make a bunch of rules and regulations. He came and gave us His love, His grace, His mercy, and He gave us His peace so that we could be at peace with Jesus Christ. So He was talking to the Jew and to the Gentile. Verse 20, let each one remain in the same calling which he was called. Notice that. Were you called while a slave, then do not be concerned about it. But if you can be made free, rather use it. So if you were a slave before and you get set free, enjoy it then. Whatever God gives to you. For he who is called in the Lord while a slave is the Lord's freeman, and likewise he who is called while free is Christ's slave. So you used to be a slave to your master before that, and he would pay you and he would own you. And you think about how when Christ came and your master would set you free, now we have become, Paul says, Paul, an apostle of Jesus Christ, or Paul, a servant of Jesus Christ. We have become not slaves of Jesus Christ, not because we have to, but we have what? Volunteered. We do it because we love Him. I'm a servant of Christ. Doulos. And in the Old Testament, in order to become a slave in the book of Exodus, it says you went over, like I go to the market, buy a slave. Bring him home. He works for me for 6 years. He has a wife now, children, 6 years are up. He says, okay, you're free to go now. 6 years. But he says, but master, I love you. You've been so good to me. I got a wife, I have children. I don't want to depart. I want to stay with you forever. Then he would take his slave to the doorpost of his house. He would take a little thing, then put his ear, right ear next to the door, and he'd drill a hole through the ear, and then we'd put an earring on his right ear. That's where the piercing of ears came. The wearing of an earring means to be a slave by choice. By choice. And it's so cool to see that you and I have become slaves by choice as I have volunteered and given my life to Jesus Christ. I don't follow him because I have to. It's because I want to. I'm not being forced. I love him. And I want to stay with him. And I want to serve him. See, that's what he's talking about.
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4: Look what else he says. For he, verse 22, for he who is called in the Lord while a slave is the Lord's freeman. Likewise, he who is called free is Christ's slave. He says, you were bought at a price. Do not become slaves of men. What did Jesus Christ do? He paid fully for you when he died on the cross and shed his blood for you. So he says, brethren, verse 24, let each one remain with God in that state in which he was called. Isn't that cool? Whatever God has called you to do, in

0: Whatever state, stay that way. You don't have to change anything. God will change you. God will mold you and shape you into His image and what He wants you to be. And then verse 25 to 35, advice to the unmarried, to the single now. Not concerning virgins, the unmarried, those that have never, ever had any physical contact. And by the way, young girls and young guys, if you were actually sexually active in the world, and when you came to Christ, you're just like a virgin in the Lord. That's so cool. That you don't have to tell people your past. You can start a brand new life in Jesus Christ. Look what he says. Now concerning virgins, I have no commandment from the Lord, yet I will give judgment as one whom the Lord in his mercy has made trustworthy. Paul says. He says, I'm a total single person now. I have no wife. I've never touched a woman anymore. I'm done. Paul says. And then he says this, I suppose therefore that this is good because of the present distress, that is good for a man to remain as he is. Now, you got to get the background. Paul is saying it's good to stay single because remember where they were. There was Roman persecution. Husband and wives, single people and their children were being arrested, taken to Caesar Nero, and they would have to confess Caesar is Lord or Christ is Lord. If I confess Christ is Lord, then I would be taken with my family, separated, and then I would be put to death. That's the whole thing. So Paul here is talking in reference, verse 26, to the threat of the Roman persecution, which was the present distress. They were being oppressed. So Paul says, why get married if you're going to be arrested by the Romans and they're going to put you in prison and they're going to kill you? You're going to be in the presence of the Lord anyways. You know, stay single. Then he goes on to say this. He says, are you bound by a wife? Do not seek to be loose from your wife. Are you loose from your wife? Don't seek a wife. Talking of that persecution. But then at the same time, in the present state today, notice what Paul is saying. You don't have to go out looking for a wife. God will bring you the person that he wants in your life. It's so cool to see that. I respect young men and women that wait on the Lord. Wait on the Lord. And they're married to the Lord. And they spend their time in prayer and the Word of God and learning and waiting upon God. And it's so cool to see God bring that person to that young man and that young woman that is going to be faithful to her, faithful to him. And they're going to have children. And they're going to have their marriage. And they're so in love with each other. Yes, they have difficult times. They have problems. But because the Lord is in the center of the camp, they solve their problems in the Lord. You see? But people that don't put Christ in their lives in the center, then they do stupid things. And they dissolve their marriages. And they hurt one another. And they hurt their families. So here Paul gives great advice. Verse 28. But even if you do marry, you have not sinned. And if a virgin marries, she has not sinned. Nevertheless, such will have trouble in the flesh, but I will spare you. Notice that. Because of the persecution, you're going to have problems. Because your husband may be taken and killed, and you'll be separated from him, and then they'll kill you. Verse 29. But this I say, brethren, the time is short. See, Paul has this thing about Jesus coming soon. He says, you guys, the time is short. The Lord's coming, or you're going to be in the presence of the Lord maybe tonight, next day, or next week, or next month. They're going to kill you. And then he says this, so that from now on, even those who have wives should be as though they have no wife. He says, focus and get central in what? In Jesus Christ. Your relationship with God is the most important thing. If your relationship with Jesus Christ is complete, then your relationship with your husband and your wife and everybody else is going to be cool. But if Christ is not the Lord of your life, then you're going to have difficulty with everybody else. Everybody else. Because think of how many husbands fall in love more with their wives and their children more than Jesus Christ. So Paul gives great advice to the married and to the unmarried. Then he says this. Notice, verse 30. Those who weep as though they did not weep, Those who rejoice as though they did not rejoice. Those who buy as though they did not possess. Notice, don't get caught up with your possessions. The time is short. Jesus is coming soon. And those who use this world as not misusing it. It says, for in the form of this world is passing away. But I want you to be without care. He who is unmarried cares for the things of the Lord, how he may please the Lord. You guys mark that, those of you that are single. Look what he said. If you fall in love with Jesus Christ, you're not looking for a boyfriend, not a girlfriend, not a husband. You're going to fully in love with Jesus Christ. That's going to be the center of it. And you're going to what? Please the Lord. Verse 33. But he who is married, notice the distraction, cares about the things of the world, how he may please his wife. Nothing wrong with pleasing your wife. It's when you please your wife and you don't please the Lord. That's the problem. See, Paul gives us the whole insight here. Verse 34. He says, there is a difference between a wife and a virgin. The unmarried woman cares about the things of the Lord, that she may be holy. Notice this, both in body and spirit, which means you don't have sex with your boyfriend. You're totally given in marriage to the Lord as a single woman. And so men too, the guys too. He goes on to say, but she who is married cares about the things of the world, how she may please her husband. And think of how many husbands or wives, because they're so into each other, they displease the Lord. And they're out of God's perfect will for their lives. And they need to return to their first love. And then he says, verse 35, in this I say for your own profit, notice, not that I may put a leash or a snare on any of you, but for what is proper, and that you may serve the Lord, check this out, without any distractions. Underline that. No distractions should be in your life as single or as married in any way. And then he concludes by verses 36 to 40 saying this, but if any man thinks that he's behaving improperly toward his virgin, if she is past the flower of her youth, and thus it must be, let him do what he wishes, he does not sin, let her marry. And then he says, nevertheless, he who stands steadfast in his heart, having no necessity, but has power over his own will, and has so determined in his heart that he will keep himself a virgin, does well. Notice that. Just like Paul the Apostle. Notice, if you, God gives you the gift of sin, that's great. Verse 38. So then he who gives her in marriage does well, but he who does not give her in marriage does even better. A wife is bound by the law as long as her husband lives. See, no divorce. You live together. And then check this out. A wife is bound by the law as long as her husband lives, but if her husband dies, so I die or she dies, then he says what? She is at liberty to do what? To be married to whom she wishes, only in the Lord. Only in the Lord. If not, you stay what? Single, and you wait on the Lord. Not an unbeliever husband. We have seen in the church here widows that their husbands have died. And we saw one case here, a good friend of ours said he was coming to Calvary a long time ago. He died. So he gave all his inheritance to his wife. His wife met somebody else. This guy saw what she had. He gave to her. They got married, took everything for her, and then dumped her. That's what happens. That's what happens. You got to really be careful in the Lord to make sure that this is the word of the Lord. Did God really say this to me? And then be patient and wait upon God, and you give yourself fully, completely to Jesus Christ, and then he will do whatever he wants in your life. Look at the last verse 40. But she is happier if she remains, even as what? According to my judgment, and I think that I have also the Spirit of God. So what does he say? But if she is happier if she remains as she is. How's that? Single. Paul says, like me. You're happier. God gives you that gift. And if you have problems, then you start praying that God will bring you the person that he has prepared for you.
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1: Welcome to Talk Law Radio. I'm Todd Marquardt. What if the people that you love the most had one of the hardest days of their lives without the help that you meant to leave them? I'm going to be talking about life insurance today. What if you had a child that was forced to sell the family business just to keep the peace? A spouse who suddenly can't afford the life you've built together. A special needs loved one who loses the support they need because one form was filled out wrong. These aren't dramatic movie scenes. They're the quiet disasters that happen every day when life insurance is left out of the estate plan or structured the wrong way. This week, we're having the conversation most families avoid until it's too late. We'll walk through five real-life situations where life insurance becomes the difference between a family that stays whole and one that quietly falls apart. If you've ever said, "I'll take care of that later," this episode is for you. We're on KLUP 930 AM and KSLR 630 AM in San Antonio, also KNTH 1070 AM and 103.3 FM in Houston. Howdy. We're also on Facebook Live, YouTube, and on TalkLawRadio.com. 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Financial Planning HQ doesn't sell investments or insurance. They provide a planning service that helps financially successful people reach their financial goals with less time and stress, so they don't have to deal with money managers and CPAs who refuse to communicate with one another. Joseph, you spent years inside the financial industry and then built your own firm.
2: Yes.
1: What's the most shocking thing you learned along the way? Take us back to the beginning.
2: Yeah, when I think about when I started back in 2014, I started as an intern working with my father and my brother at a large insurance company. And at that time, what I realized is that conflicted advice is the norm in financial services, because it's usually incentive based on either collecting assets or selling insurance products. And don't get me wrong, I don't think there's anything wrong with selling insurance or even investments, but I feel that the optimal way to run your business is to be incentivized for giving the best advice possible. So when I started at that large insurance company, there was a lot of talk about financial planning being the focus. We're all about creating financial strategies and giving the best advice to our clients. But once you got on the inside, the internal meetings were not about that. They were about quotas, how much insurance products you could sell, or other financial products you could sell. The metrics of success and the hierarchy was based on that as well. And we really were starting to have the shift in our business where we wanted to focus on financial planning, giving the best advice possible. Because we felt that as things progress, you know, with AI being the way it is, as technology progressed, people were going to want a solution for their finances that would really help them to make the best decisions possible.
1: Okay.
2: Yeah.
1: Joseph Warren from Financial Planning HQ is here with me talking about how he started his own independent financial planning business. Mm-hmm. Joseph, when I started Marquardt Law Firm 17 years ago, I had to decide what legal resources to use to create, design, and build estate plans for my clients. And I realized there were better resources out there than what my former boss was using.
2: Yeah.
1: Did you have the same shocking experience?
2: Yeah, we did. I have a few stories I want to go over, but one thing that became very clear when we became independent was our financial planning software changed. And we were kind of puzzled, like, why did our software become a lot more capable? And we called, you know, we work with eMoney Advisor. So we called eMoney Advisor. They, you know, help us to run the financial simulations, and we asked, why do we suddenly have all these extra capabilities? And they said, when you were with that insurance company, you had a limited version. And they really had a scaled down version of the software.
1: Mm-hmm.
2: So the focus would be selling products and gathering assets. And so we wouldn't waste time, you know, on the planning and really giving the best advice to the clients. So what I realize is, everybody talks about financial planning, everybody talks about giving the best advice, but the actions are different. I think I love that this is a Christian, we're on Christian radio, and right. I think of the wolf in sheep clothing. I also think of analogies where, you know, kind of have hollow sayings like, we're all in this together, mm-hmm. which you heard during COVID.
1: Right.
2: And it's like, that's good PR, but really the bottom line and the profit in selling products was the main focus.
1: And so what questions can people ask their advisor to figure out if they're a wolf in sheep's clothing?
2: I don't want to be too alarming, because I think people have good intentions, whether they're doing, you know, selling insurance. But there of course, are people like that. And I want to give some examples of things I've seen and some questions that would have rooted that out.
1: Okay. So Joseph Warren with Financial Planning HQ is here. Can you give us a couple of real-world examples of problems that you saw in a large insurance company and the business model that they have before you started working with as an independent company planning for people?
2: I think one thing I saw was when people were unlicensed to do anything except sell insurance products or things like that, then everything they wanted to do was under the lens of financial products that were overly complicated, that paid large commissions, things like annuities and life insurance. So you want to make sure that the person can give you access to a broad range of financial products and investments. So you should ask them, how are you licensed and what do those licenses allow you to do?
1: Mm-hmm.
2: Is there anything that you're missing when it comes to licenses that might limit the advice you give me?
1: That's a great question.
2: And another thing I've seen is people buying products they don't understand that kind of blew up later. An example is universal life can be very, very useful, but I've seen where people were selling those when interest rates were 10, 15%, and they weren't doing the service work of keeping up with the policy and the client, and the policy ran out of cash value, the cost of insurance kept rising, and the policy expired worthless. And I've had a very sad meeting with an older gentleman who was just kind of, it was hard to talk to him because he was just so distraught about it.
1: Mm-hmm.
2: And it was because he didn't understand what he bought. So I think anytime you're getting sold a financial product, ask, what purpose does it serve? What are some risks in this product? And why did you choose it for me?
1: I've had clients with that exact same scenario. They think that the insurance agent or the insurance company did something wrong.
2: Yep. And often when we saw that, the person who had sold it was long gone. I mean, they may have been in another industry doing something else. The saddest was when I saw someone put all their money into an expensive annuity. And annuities are famous for having high fees, and one of them is the surrender charges, where it can lock up the money for 5, 7, even 15 years. And he had a financial emergency, and all his investments were locked up. And he had to pay penalties. So the insurance person who sold him that made $80,000 probably in commission. It was about $1 million or more, but he had to pay tens of thousands of dollars in penalties to get access to his own money.
1: Right.
2: Yeah. That was one that really made it clear that we need to go our own way and become independent so we can give the best advice possible.
1: If somebody's interested in talking to you about your independence and getting the best advice possible, mm-hmm. how can they reach you?
2: Yeah, I just want to talk a little bit about the best clients to work with us are people who really value seeking the truth and the best advice possible. We work best with financial delegators and people who value simplicity in their planning. And we look to coordinate all the financial experts in your life, because we know the CPA is not going to get together with the estate planning attorney and make sure everyone's advice is aligned. So we really want to take you from conflicted advice to harmony, where we may have disagreements behind the scenes with those financial experts, but we come to you with one clear strategy. You know exactly what to do. So if you want that clarity, the first step is a no obligation meeting. It's an experience called the Financial Roadmap. 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Not about our credentials, not about our history or our years of experience. 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
1: Welcome back to Talk Law Radio. I'm Todd Marquardt here with Joseph Warren. We're going to be talking about life insurance. And if you have a question, you can call the show live right now. Today is Saturday, August the 1st, 2026. 210-308-8867. 210-308-8867. Tell us a horror story that you have about life insurance, or call to share a positive experience about how life insurance changed your life. Joseph, most people treat life insurance like it's the broccoli of estate planning.
2: That's true, yeah.
1: They'd rather talk about almost everything else other than life insurance.
2: Yeah.
1: So I'd like to flip the script on that today and talk all about life insurance,
2: yeah,
1: including life insurance for business owners, mm-hmm, for parents with minor children, life insurance for people who have a beneficiary that's disabled or has special needs, mm-hmm, and life insurance for someone that is land rich or cash poor,
2: yep,
1: and might be facing federal estate taxes.
2: Yep, all great uses of it. And that broccoli analogy is amazing, because when you're a kid, broccoli tastes gross and you don't care about it. But as you get older, you kind of develop a taste for it. And I've noticed that with life insurance. As people get older, the demand for life insurance increases.
1: Right. Well, they start to think about their mortality, I think.
2: Yep.
1: And what am I going to leave to my beneficiaries? And I always ask people, what do you hope they'll achieve by receiving an inheritance?
2: That's a great question. Yeah, what's the purpose behind it? Like, what do you want this money to do for you and your family?
1: Right. Mm-hmm. So the first scenario is for business owners. If you're a business owner out there, give us a call at 210-308-8867 and ask a question about how life insurance might be needed for your business. You've been working with business owners and other families doing their financial plans. Have you identified any situations where a business owner might need life insurance?
2: There's a few. I would say, you know, buy-sell agreements is related to estate planning as well, but making sure if one partner were to pass away, that you have a structure in place where they would have the funds. So really you're just thinking about using life insurance as a funding vehicle,
1: mm-hmm,
2: to purchase the shares or purchase the portion of the shareholder who passed away. That's one great use, is kind of as a funding vehicle that's needed when one partner passes away.
1: Yeah.
2: Yeah.
1: This is Talk Law Radio. I'm Todd Marquardt here with Joseph Warren with Financial Planning HQ. I like to think of life insurance in a business owner's hands as the peace treaty.
2: Yeah.
1: Because if I have a partner or a co-owner of the business and I die, well, my wife or my kids would inherit my share of the business.
2: Yeah.
1: So now they're the owners.
2: Yep.
1: And my business partner might not want to be co-owners with some unexperienced people.
2: Yeah.
1: And so we use that life insurance policy to buy their share of the business, mm-hmm. so my business partner can have 100%.
2: It's a perfect solution for that buy-sell, because also your wife and kids may not want to run the business.
1: Right.
2: They may not have the capability of doing so. And with that, you can really structure a succession plan so that when you pass away, or if your partner were to pass away, that the business would pass seamlessly to each other. And you have the funds available right when you need them for that situation.
1: Right, and the family gets their inheritance. Mm-hmm. They get full value, and they're not stuck with running a business that they don't know how to run.
2: Yep, yep. I was looking at some interesting research on buy-sells, and there was actually a time, there's different ways of doing it, a cross-purchase,
1: mm-hmm.
2: but that can get very complicated. So say you had two partners, you would really just need to purchase insurance on each other. But with a cross-purchase, if you had five partners, the number becomes 5 times 4, because you have to get insurance on all the other partners.
1: Right.
2: That's 20 policies right there.
1: Wow.
2: But there's a way of structuring it, which was entity-based. But that had problems because the IRS said recently that counts towards the estate.
1: Right.
2: So
1: the full value of the policy.
2: Yep. So that pushed some people where they had to pay an extra, $900,000 because they were hitting the estate tax threshold.
1: Mm-hmm.
2: Back in, I think it was 2013. And there's solutions, and I'll let you speak on that, where you can structure it perfectly where the life insurance doesn't hit the estate, the business gets a step up in basis, and it passes seamlessly to the partners. And of course, I'm going to let you speak about that, because that's estate planning. That's not my forte, but
1: yeah. Well, I don't want to get into the weeds on that one, Joseph,
2: yeah.
1: but another scenario where a business owner would want to have life insurance is if they had an employee that was highly skilled
2: yeah.
1: and very knowledgeable and would be difficult to replace.
2: Yep, key person insurance is something I've just recently recommended for one of my clients. And on that one, you look at what would it cost to replace that employee. It could sometimes be an owner as well, with thinking it's going to take downtime of about 12, maybe 1 year to 2 years to replace them.
1: Mm-hmm.
2: What's their economic value to the company? Sometimes they use multiples of how much they get paid and their bonuses. And with that, you make it so the business can really withstand losing a very important employee.
1: Yeah, and you don't want your business to tank just because you lost somebody. And so that provides funding while you look and post the want ads.
2: Yep, while you're looking for that replacement or filling in for that gap. Yeah.
1: Okay, what if a business owner had children that one of them did work in the business
2: mm-hmm.
1: and other children that didn't work in the business?
2: Yeah.
1: How are you going to equalize giving a gift to each child?
2: Yeah, I'm curious how you deal with that, because I haven't really seen that too often.
1: Oh, I had a client that we dealt with that, and life insurance was part of the mix.
2: Yeah.
1: Because the son was going to get the business. He was working in it, and they didn't want to give the daughter the business, who was totally unfamiliar with it.
2: Yeah.
1: But they used life insurance to focus more on the daughter, give her the money.
2: To equalize it.
1: Right.
2: Yeah, I've heard of you doing that in a few scenarios where you kind of equalize the estate as well using life insurance.
1: Mm-hmm.
2: But, yep, that's a good use.
1: Let's talk about families with young children. If you have a family with a minor child out there and you have life insurance, did you name the baby as a beneficiary of that policy? If so, give us a call at 210-308-8867 and ask a question live on the air today, Saturday, August 1st, 2026, by calling 210-308-8867, 210-308-8867, or post a comment on YouTube. You can find this video on YouTube sometime next week, and watch it while you're walking the dog, working in the garage, or washing the dishes.
2: Yep, definitely.
1: So have you ever been reviewing somebody's life insurance policy and just happened to see that the beneficiary they named was their minor child?
2: I have seen that, and that would usually prompt a call right away because the child cannot inherit that money. Yep.
1: Right. So what happens behind the scenes in the back office at the life insurance company when that does happen?
2: Sometimes, you know, at those large companies, we would see people's policies and we'd be able to see the beneficiaries and everything. And that was a red flag we would search for. And I'm not sure how it happens, but I think it kind of happens from maybe them losing touch with their insurance agent, mm-hmm. maybe the insurance person not paying attention, or them doing it on their own.
1: Yeah.
2: But when you do that, the kid cannot inherit the money. So.
1: Right. They have to be at least 18 years old.
2: Mm-hmm. But a trust is a great way to get around that. So you can right. put it in the trust. Yeah.
1: Right. So in order to name your trust as the beneficiary, you have to talk to an estate planning attorney to get a trust.
2: Definitely. Yeah.
1: Yeah. So what happens is the parent submits the claim form to the life insurance company. And they say, oh, we can't pay this out. So you either have to wait 18 years or you have to become guardian of your child.
2: Yeah.
1: Of your own child. You have to go to the probate judge and say, I need to be guardian over my child's estate mm-hmm. so that I can receive this life insurance money. Wow. And parents are totally flabbergasted by that because I'm already the guardian of my child. Yes, but you have a legal requirement to take care of and provide for that child using your money. Mm-hmm. That life insurance is the child's money, and so you can't use that to buy food and clothes. Mm-hmm. You can use it to pay for his or her education or field trips or summer camps or private lessons,
2: yeah.
1: but you can't use it for food and shelter.
2: Yep. Yep. That's one of those red flags I remember we used to look at, you know, as well as no beneficiary was another one.
1: Right. I've had a client that her husband died and he had a retirement plan with his company and there was no beneficiary.
2: Yep.
1: And she said, how did this happen?
2: Yeah.
1: I said, I wasn't there. And I said, maybe the HR guy didn't check and maybe he didn't ask.
2: Yeah.
1: But you know, nowadays a lot of my clients are making elections on their life insurance policy online.
2: Yeah.
1: So that means they are doing things themselves mm-hmm. and they might be making mistakes.
2: It's possible to make that mistake, and it you know, it seems innocent to put your kid on there. Another thing is just forgetting to update it. And that's why the service is important, and also keeping up with your policies over time is important, because you could have an ex-spouse or somebody on there that you don't want inheriting money.
1: Mm-hmm.
2: And I've seen that as well. That's another red flag.
1: Another thing that I see, Joseph, is somebody who names the godfather or the godmother as the beneficiary of the policy. Mm-hmm. And they say, oh, but that's for my child.
2: Oh, yeah.
1: They're going to be the guardian, and so they're going to get the money. But that's just wishful thinking.
2: Yep.
1: Because they don't have any obligation to be guardian for the child. They can just take the money and run.
2: Yeah, legally they could go to Vegas. It's their money.
1: Right.
2: It's not, there's nothing holding them to that. And that's why that trust structure, I think, and estate planning is so important.
1: Yeah. So if you left a life insurance policy to, say, your sister or brother, and you hoped that it would be used for your child, but they used the money in Las Vegas and gambled it.
2: Hopefully not.
1: Wouldn't you just roll over in your grave?
2: Yes, that's not what anybody wants. Yeah.
1: We got to take a break. We're talking about life insurance and on Talk Law Radio. And stay tuned, because next is Sinners and Saints, and you're not going to want to miss this.

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5: 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Excited, man. Fired up. Anytime I get to hang out with my buddy Chris Fontanella, author extraordinaire and a three-point master of the 30-foot basketball shot right there. Hey, Chris, how you doing today?
6: Doing good. Doing really good. Thanks for the intro.
5: Hey, before Steph Curry, before Trae Young were firing logo threes, you were firing up these 30-foot shots. I know I have to talk about it every time I interview you.
6: That's all
5: you.
6: Good, man. I like it, man. It reminds me of something I did good once.
5: Man, you had that little, you had a distinctive shot, like your feet, like they kind of lined up a certain way. I don't know if you remember that, but man, they just always went in. So that was before, sadly, for us, when we were playing up at the aerobic center, you know, before the three-point line, or man, yeah. You would have been money. You would have been money. You might have suited up for the ORU Titans if they had the three-point side, the good old days. So, hey, we're continuing our series of interviews with you when you publish these books, and I want to tell people, and we're going to talk about, let's see if it doesn't get too lit up, Overhaul Your Career, 7 Tips for Restoring Your Classic Model for New Roads, Chris Fontanella. This is your third book in the series. We've done interviews on Jumpstart Your Career and Tune Up Your Career and now Overhaul Your Career. So, man, I want to hear about this book. I got to read it the last day or so. Really enjoyed it. Let me give you a little shout out there. Really enjoy your writing. I also love, because I know you, I love when your humor and your voice, you know, comes through.
6: Yeah.
5: Even just, and this is going to sound silly to anybody else, but even like there's one line where you say, and whatnot. And I can, you know, I can hear your voice in my head because I mean, you know, and whatnot. Just great stuff. But you're an excellent writer, dynamic communicator. And I really think somebody that's listening or watching, if they're younger and want to get jumpstart your career, or in the middle, tune up your career, but if they're kind of coming up on our age, we won't talk about that more. Overhaul Your Career. Talk to us about why you wrote this book, and then we'll get into some of your principles and stories.
6: Yeah, no, absolutely. I mean, one of the common themes of all the books is the importance of taking personal accountability for your career, putting your hands on the steering wheel, to tie into the car metaphor.
5: Tie in, baby.
6: Putting your hands on the steering wheel of your career vehicle and sort of taking it where you want to go. And a lot of the principles that I put in all of the books, it doesn't matter which book you read, they apply in every phase, right? Whether you're in the beginning, in the early phase of your career, or in the middle, or like Overhaul addresses, you're more toward the end of your career, the final third of it, the back nine, the last stage before death, as some have called it.
5: Oh, man. Wow. Grim. It got grim. Deep,
6: right? but yeah, so, I mean, I'm living the book right now myself. I mean, as you alluded to, we're in this stage. I'm going to be 59 next month.
5: Man, you're getting old, dude.
6: Yeah, we're approaching the big 6-0.
5: Who said we? I'm staying out of this.
6: Oh, okay. I'm real bad.
5: just kidding. I'm older than you, man. I'm 59. I'll hit 60 before you. Yeah, it's crazy.
6: It is. And you know, it's a phase that's filled with a lot of mixed emotions. We were just talking before we got on the air about, you know, it could be sort of a weird spot to be in. I mentioned to you that I honestly feel a bit lost right now. I've had a great career. I've accomplished a lot of things. It's been a twisting, winding road with a lot of like great highlights, a lot of wrong steps, missteps.
5: Yeah.
6: And now I'm sort of like stepping back, and I'm at a threshold, and I'm trying to figure out, where do I go from here? I definitely have an acute awareness that there's more career road behind me than ahead of me. And I'm just trying to think about, what do I do with the remaining road ahead and have a sense of meaningfulness and purposefulness behind it.
5: Yeah.
6: And this book is basically sort of tips to try to get you to start thinking along those lines. Yeah. So that you could sort of map out the remaining territory of your career.
5: So this book is for you. I mean, you're writing this book. You're living it. Yeah. What, man, I'm going to put you on the spot, because, I mean, what sort of principles are you kind of like leaning into from this book? We're talking about 7 tips and some great insights in there. What's one that you feel like, man, I'm leaning into right now?
6: I think one that I'm really leaning into is, and I have a chapter on it, and it's about reminiscing about your past, but not staying there too long. And the importance of that is, like, you want to take a stroll down memory lane. You don't want to park on memory lane.
5: Yeah. I like that line. Yeah.
6: Yeah. And it's true, because you can, if you allow yourself to dwell on yesterday too much, you know, maybe you sit around and revel about your glory days and all your successes and all the things that, your three-pointers that you used to make, and you stay there too long, it ends up having an adverse effect where you're not projecting out into what your future can be. And whether you had wrong moves or right moves and accomplished a lot, or you didn't accomplish all the things you really want to accomplish in your career, if you spend too much time thinking about that, you're never going to map out what your future could look like. And your past moves and all the things you've accomplished don't have to dictate what your future looks like, right? And so I definitely have a lot of things I could reflect on and say to myself, wow, I've actually accomplished a lot in my career, and I've had some great successes. And if I stay and dwell on that too long, I'm never going to, you know, do anything with the road ahead of me. And so I'm sort of in that spot now where I'm stepping back thinking, let me reflect on all these things, but I want to reflect in a manner which is helping me map out what I want to do next.
5: Yeah. Well, does it help you that, I mean, you're able to reflect and kind of say, as you're starting to navigate like this next part of the road, or however you want to talk about it, that you can say, hey, but I mean, look at what I've been through. Look at where I was successful, where maybe other people thought I wouldn't be, and say, so this next chapter, whatever it is, I'm probably going to find some success, even though it might look different than I think.
6: Yeah, and that sort of leads to another point in the book, which is like determining whether you just need to reprise your career a little bit, or completely reimagine it and redefine it. And what I mean by that is, and I talk about this in the book, like a reprise in music is how like a song will have slight variations to it throughout, like say a musical score or a movie. So take the James Bond song. Like, we all know the James Bond theme song. But if you watch a James Bond movie, they alter the song just a little bit throughout the whole movie. It's never just the same basic theme song that we all know and love. It gets tweaked a little bit along the way as the movie goes on, and you'll like hear it subtly rest in the background.
5: Yeah.
6: That's a reprise. And so like for me, like I could look at my career in the staffing and the consulting world and go, hey, I've had great success there and I really like it and I've always loved it. I get to deal with people. Maybe I just reprise off of that a little and I tweak that a little and I stay in that business, but maybe I create a new role for myself within that.
5: Wow.
6: And I would hope that I continue to have success in that space.
5: Yeah.
6: Other people might go, you know what, Chris, you've done it for 30 years. Why don't you try something new? Like, and so maybe, you know, you get to a point where you're like, look, there's nothing wrong with any of that, but I'm ready for a complete reimagination, a complete redefinition, and a complete overhaul of my career. And I want to do something that I've never done before. And every individual has to think about, every individual in this stage should take the time to think about what approach they want to take with all this. Do you want to just splinter off your overarching theme of like what you've been doing all these years, or do you want to do something completely different?
5: When you think about yourself, I mean, what are the themes that seem to come forward? And no matter what you do, whether you were a pastor, whether you were starting this business, whether like what seem to be sort of some of the recurring themes of your life?
6: So for me, as I took the time to reflect back over all the things I've done from a career standpoint, the sort of the invisible thread that weaved itself through everything that I did seemed to be at the core of it was I just genuinely wanted to help people in one way or another. So earlier in my career, when I was studying for the ministry and I did that for a while, it was I wanted to be a part of people's lives and providing helping them with spiritual guidance. As you know, I put that on hold for personal reasons, and then I ultimately ended up in the staffing and the consulting world. The common thread between the two was now I get to help people in career guidance. So I went from helping people with spiritual guidance and now like helping them with career guidance. Now I'm also writing books, right? And my books are my attempt at trying to help people in one way or another on how to build and develop a career. So the common theme for me is wanting to help people in one fashion or another.
5: Right.
6: And, you know, I would encourage your listeners, if they read the book or even if they don't, you want to take the time to reflect and contemplate about the various stages that you've already been through to see what that common core theme is of your life, that overarching theme, and then sort of use that to continue on whatever you want to do in the future and how you map out the road, because obviously that's something that makes you tick and you want to carry that through all the way to the end.
5: Right. When you look at, and this is not from the book, just when you look at your own strengths and the things that kind of recur in your life and people say, like the one person that said, Chris, and I can't quote it, I can paraphrase, but it's something like, you know, you're just a person who wants to give, I mean, needs to give messages or something. I can't remember the quote. I mean, that's seems to be another, like a strength of yours is communicating, and that works across the board of helping people, whatever you do. What are some of those sort of recurring strengths that people notice about you?
6: I mean, that's definitely one. And I was really fortunate earlier in my career where I was transitioning out of the ministry and again, sort of feeling like I was a little lost and not knowing where to go or what to do. And I had financial obligations to take care of. And now I'm trying to figure out a new career for myself. And I was interviewed by a lady who said, well, this seems to be an important thing for you to have a message to speak to people and to share with people. And she said, well, why don't you come make our company your new message and go talk to prospective clients about the services we offer. And I thought, wow, that makes a lot of sense, right?
5: Yeah.
6: So, yeah, I mean, that's definitely another core theme, like having something to say. I mean, I don't mind being a fly on the wall, but I also need to sort of get out there and and share and say things that I think are important. There's a really good book by Lady Susan King called Quiet that I recommend. If like what I've realized, too, is that I'm sort of an introvert. People might not think that.
5: That's right? Interesting.
6: Like, even now, like I'm on your podcast and I'm talking and expressing myself. With sales, you have to get in front of people and pitch your business or your service offering. But really, I value more my quiet time and retreating, because I am an introvert. But I do those things, the retreat and the becoming introspective and all of that kind of stuff, to actually gain strength to push myself out to do the more extrovert type things.
5: Right.
6: So that's another sort of thing that people, I think, have come to realize about me. Like, a lot of people know the outward Chris, but as they've gotten to know me, they know I like to sort of retreat into myself and be reflective and introspective.
5: Right. That's how you recharge versus like, hey, I'm going to a party. Ah, I feel great. You know, this, that, and the other thing. Yeah.
6: And some people get energized by like the big crowds. And like my wife is very much that way. She feeds off of that energy. Whereas to me, it's actually a drain. Like, now I don't portray that when I'm in the crowd, right?
5: Right, right.
6: I mean, I interact with people, but I honestly, a lot of times in the back of my head, I'm like, God, I can't wait to get home and just be by myself for a little bit.
5: Right.
6: But I love that. Again, that's all to just recharge the battery to step out into the public forum.
5: Yeah, yeah. So that's interesting. I mean, I don't know that I would have guessed that about you, even though I've known you for years and years. And I know for me, I always, on personality profiles, I'm right in the middle, you know, a little bit towards the extrovert, sometimes on the introvert side. Yeah. I mean, just kind of right in the middle. I know a lot of, you know, comedians and very public figures have a kind of a persona on the stage that you would never guess, that they're introspective and they're actually introverted. Of course, what makes them like a brilliant comedian for some of them is that they're in their head and they're thinking, that's funny. That's different because they're observing things.
6: Right.
5: Excuse me so much. So
6: yeah,
5: I would not have guessed that about you.
6: Yeah. Well, people, I think, underestimate the importance and the power of quietness. Right. And I allude to this in pretty much all of my books about, you know, like the mythologists refer to taking time and putting yourself behind a walled garden. And that's your place of isolation, your place of introspection, and the place where you take the time to just think and let your mind wander, wonder, and wish and do things like that. And out of that comes a gang of strength and power. But a lot of people don't know the joy of solitude and isolating themselves to tap into that. And so that's one of the things I tend to encourage in my book. Like, you got to find carving out some time in each day to just do that very thing, like to wander in your mind and your thoughts, to wonder and to wish for things.
5: Yeah. Yeah, that's cool. Does your meditation time, now I'm just turning a little bit more spiritual, does your meditation time, I mean, you and I went to Oral Roberts University, got to know each other there, then, you know, lived in the same apartment complex at Fuller Seminary in Southern California. Does your meditation time, this is not a part of overhaul your career, or maybe it is, but does it for you personally, like, include, you know, just like listening to Jesus or dialoguing with Jesus? I'm just curious, you know.
6: I mean, for sure.
5: Okay.
6: I definitely do that. I mean, it's hard to go through the training and development that you and I went through at Oral Roberts and Seminary, and then having a relationship with God and taking the time to think about how God would want you to live and emulating the life of Christ. And everybody, you know, obviously has a different view and perspective on all of that stuff. But I definitely do that, and I try to use that to shape my behavior and my character. But I also go beyond that as well, where I just try to not do anything. And I talk about this in the book, where like the power of meditation, part of it is that you don't really have to do anything except sit, close your eyes, close your mouth, and open your ears and just listen. Because I think, however people want to define this, right? For your listeners, the people we might be addressing today, it's listen to the Holy Spirit, listen to Christ. But for anybody in general, it's, you want to just open yourself up to hearing these kind of messages that can guide your life, right? Or your inner voice, or however people want to define it. I think you definitely need to carve out that time in your day. And whether you want to pray verbally and say things to God or whomever you're talking to, you also want to just take the time to shut up.
5: Yeah. Yeah.
6: You know? And just listen. Because you might be, you know, you don't know the messages that are trying to break through to you. And if all you're doing is babbling on and on, you're not going to hear them. So I encourage people to just take time and listen and enjoy the joy of solitude and quietness.
5: Yeah, I think that's great. I think that as I'm reflecting on, you know, time at Oral Roberts and then at Fuller, I don't think that even in the biblical studies, that was always a, you know, like, okay, now, you know, spend time in prayer, spend time. Yeah. Still the prayer model of default is, God, I need help with this. Lord, help me with that. Lord, bless this. Right. Lord, do this, do that. Whereas, you know, it seems like, you know, the true model is more of a dialogue that if as a Christian, you know, obviously I believe I have the Holy Spirit inside me. What is the Holy Spirit doing? Just laying on a couch with a remote control, just chilling. I mean, the Holy Spirit is interceding on my behalf, but I feel like in the last 6 years, I've just been reminded the Holy Spirit wants to speak. Like the Holy Spirit's not just there. If Jesus said he's there to counsel and to correct and to remind and to convict, all those things, what am I doing not listening? I mean, what am I doing just presenting my stuff? But I do want to say one thing, I mean, about Fuller. In one of my classes, we had like a little day afternoon retreat where I don't remember where we went in the foothills out there. I don't know Southern California like I used to, but it might have been kind of close to where you live now, a retreat center, and where a pastor came and presented and talked about listening for Jesus. And he made us, you know, 30 seminary students go off and just listen, like don't do anything, but just listen. And for me, that was a pivotal point that then I managed to kind of put off to the side, unfortunately. But for me, I remember, like, you know, you walk off, you find a room by yourself and you're like, I'm not going to hear from Jesus. You know, all these other, you're in seminary. For me, I was insecure because all these people are smart and achievers and learners like you. And so I'm like, I'm not going to hear anything. But sure enough, if you get quiet and you just stop and listen, I mean, and what the guy said was true. I mean, for me, in my mind, you know, I could see Jesus, and we had kind of a comical to me event because I saw Jesus and he had his hands out. And he wasn't saying anything. You know, I'm trying to listen, but I can see Jesus and he's got his hands out. I got to try to show it. But if you imagine out like that, and I'm like, your hand, okay, what, Lord? Okay. Yeah. I know you stretched out your arms. You died on the cross. You love me, right? I'm like, and he's not saying anything, Funk. And so then I'm like, what is it, Lord? Is it like, oh, I get it. You know, they say like, you know, put your hands up so Jesus can put a hug around you. You want to hug me? Is that it? He's just sitting there. He's not saying anything. And then finally he just says, you know, he's got his hands out all the way, but he says, stop doubting and believe. Stop doubting, believe. And there it is. You know, Jesus talking to Thomas and showing him the wounds and saying, stop doubting and believe. Right. And that for me was very pivotal. And I'm sorry. I know we're going to get back to overhaul your career.
6: Well, now we're talking about it.
5: We're talking about it. But really in the last 6 years, maybe even 8 years, you know, I really have come back and am listening more to the Holy Spirit and allowing Jesus that space. Yeah. And I owe credit to did an interview with a couple times with someone named Casey Harris, who has headed up in San Antonio this ministry called One, and formerly called Christ Healing Center, where they really teach you to stop, pause, and listen and see what Jesus is saying to you. And it very pivotal to me when, last thing I'll say before I throw it back to you, but when you talk about like being a little bit, you know, lost, trying to figure out the next thing, for me, one of those times came when we had shut down the church that we had started, Momentum Bible Church, or as I like to refer to it now, as we had no Momentum Bible Church, but we did it for 3 years. God was so faithful, did some good things. But at the end of that, you know, I had very bold halftime, and then I didn't have that other halftime part. I was like getting pretty stressed out and like, what am I going to do? So, and that was a time for me to really press into, okay, Jesus, what do we got going on? What are you saying? Steve Teal, Very Bold Radio and Podcast. That is Chris Fontanella. His book is Overhaul Your Career, 7 Tips for Restoring Your Classic Model for New Roads. Great wisdom and insight. Great stories, too. Chris is a great storyteller. And hey, I want to remind you, first of all, there's more to this interview. Go to verybold.com to catch the rest. Also, you can get his book, Overhaul Your Career, on Amazon right now. For now, I want to remind you that Jesus loves you. And I don't know what you're going through with your career or your spouse's career, but I'm telling you, Jesus loves you. He is for you. He is with you. He wants to guide you. He wants to coach you. He wants you to know that he's with you. He wants you to hear his voice today. So I encourage you to stop, pause, and listen and hear what Jesus says. Jesus is telling you something. He loves you. He's for you. He forgives you. Listen to what he has to say. I want to be very bold because Jesus was very bold in coming to this earth, man, becoming humble, emptying himself, becoming one of us, living on this earth, going through experiences like Jobs. He was a carpenter before he went into ministry, before he fulfilled all of the mission there as about 30 years old. He was working man. He knows what it's like. He knows what you go through. He knows the hards and the goods and the bads and all of it. He knows. And he is with you and for you. I'm so glad that Jesus came to this earth to save my soul and to save your soul, to die for you, to show you what God is really like, to put his Holy Spirit in you, that you might have new, abundant life. That is what he desires for you. Because he's done all those things and so much more. You all know I'm just talking about a few things. He's done so much more. He's forgiven you. Oh, we won't even get into it. But because of all those things, then that is great hope, and we can be very bold. We can share our faith. We can talk to others about Jesus and his goodness. We can love them. We can forgive others. We can serve others. We can encourage others because of his great love for us. Thank you, Jesus. The Apostle Paul, he put it this way, 2 Corinthians 3:12. Therefore, since we have such a hope, we are very bold.
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0: If someone doesn't believe that Jesus is who he said he is, the Son of God and the Messiah, is it possible that God is withholding from him the gift of faith? We'll investigate the answer today on Truth for Life Weekend as Alistair Begg unpacks the controversy surrounding the healed blind man in Chapter 9 of John's Gospel.
1: Leon Morris, whose commentary on John is arguably one of the finest, observes in the response of the man in verse 30 here, the man answered. He says, the man's chain of reasoning is pretty good for someone who'd been a beggar all his life, and presumably a stranger to academic and forensic argument. And it is quite remarkable, isn't it? This man has got some gristle to him, doesn't he? This man has got truth on his side. This man is not in any doubt at all as to what has taken place for him. And so look at how he answers in verse 30. I'll paraphrase it for him. What he says to them is, I find this truly remarkable. Your unbelief in face of the evidence is more of a miracle than my cure. And he jumps on the back of that, and he uses their same form of argumentation, pointing out, we know that God doesn't listen to sinners. Now, don't let that unsettle you if you are aware of the fact that you don't know God and you're aware of your sin. That's why it's very, very important always to understand the Bible in the context in which it is said. What is being said here is not that the thief on the cross didn't have a hope in the world of ever getting to heaven because he was a sinner hanging on a cross next to Jesus, and he asked him, Lord, will you remember me when you come into your kingdom? Did Jesus listen to the sinner? Of course he did. Did Jesus listen to Zacchaeus and his cries for change? Yes, he did. Did Jesus listen to the woman taken in adultery? Yes, he did. Well, what is being said here? What is being said here can be best understood, and I'll only give you one cross-reference. I could weigh you down with them, but I won't. It's Psalm 66 and verse 18. If I had cherished sin in my heart, the Lord would not have listened. The verse does not say, if I had sin in my heart, God wouldn't hear me. God wouldn't hear anybody then, would he? Because everyone has sin in their heart. So if sinlessness was the key to God listening, all of us would be up the creek. No, if I had cherished sin in my heart, if I was committed to my sin, then God wouldn't listen to me. He says, we know that's true. God does not listen to the impenitent. He hears the cries of the penitent, but he does not listen to those who are willful in their unbelief and in their sin. Secondly, he does listen to the godly man who does his will. He listens to those who do what God says, who are in a right relationship with him. It's a kind of Matthew 6:33 statement. Seek first the kingdom of God and his righteousness, doing of the right thing before God, and all these things will be added unto you. God does not listen to the cries of the impenitent, but he does listen to the cries of those who do his will. Thirdly, he says, no one has ever heard of opening the eyes of a man born blind. If this man were not from God, he couldn't do anything. Now, they knew that was the case because they, even in the miraculous events that we have in the Old Testament, even in the records of the things that Moses did in going before Pharaoh in Egypt and so on, there is no record of any man opening the eyes of a man born blind. And so, with a simple logic, and yet with a compelling logic, the man beats them at their own game, turns the tables on them, and says, you know, you're the ones who've been starting off with the premise, we know this, therefore that, we know this, therefore that. He says, let's do the same thing. We know that God does not listen to the cries of the impenitent. We know that God does listen to those who do his will. We know that there is no record of ever anybody having a man open a man's eyes. Therefore, he says, conclusion, deduction, If this man were not from God, he couldn't do anything. Now, let's pause there for just a moment, because there's a lesson here for each of us in speaking to people concerning faith in Jesus Christ. We may think that the high point in John chapter 9 is arguably verse 25, where he says, I don't know about what you know, but I do know what I know, and that is, I know that I was once blind, but now I can see. Some of us, I think, have a real tendency to retreat to that kind of thing. Well, you can't argue me out of my experience. I know my experience, I know what happened to me, that's what happened to me, therefore. And our friends walk away from us and say, idiot. Because they would be able to say that they've had experiences of different things in different places and so on. Well, then what are we going to do at that point, you see? Well, this man is convinced of his testimony. But when push comes to shove and the challenge reaches for him, he is able to step up and say, well, let's just think about this for a moment. And why don't we think about this too? And have you considered that? And do you agree that this, this, and this leads to the deduction that? So his faith was resting in the experience of what Christ had done for him to this point, and he was absolutely without any doubt concerning it. But that wasn't the beginning and the end of his argument. Now, what we discover is that they feel the sting of this, the stinging impact of truth hits them. And in verse 34, they do the only thing they've got left to do, and that is they throw him out. But you will notice they don't throw him out until they have given their own answer to the question with which the chapter began. How did the chapter begin? Well, remember, with the disciples asking Jesus, who sinned, this man or his parents, that he was born blind? The Pharisees say, we know the answer to that question. The reason you were blind is because you were steeped in sin at birth. You are a miserable sinner. That's what you are. How dare you lecture us? Don't you realize that we've gone to school for this? Don't you understand that we have the legacy, the historical background of Judaism on our side, and you, some upstart beggar from the streets here, thinks to come in and confront us? You see how the challenge of truth gets under the skin of those who know they don't know the very truth they are encountering? We are not to be surprised when our friends and neighbors want eventually to throw us out. Frankly, we ought to get thrown out a lot more than we do, many of us. And the reason we're not thrown out, the reason we're accepted, may be because we are more represented by the fear of the parents than we are represented in the faith of the man once blind. We're ready to fudge the questions. Well, I don't know about that. Oh, I'm not so sure about that. Well, maybe you could ask someone else about that. Come on, have the courage of your convictions. How dare you lecture us? You're gone. And they threw him out. Now, let's just pause for a moment and think about this man. When I got to this point in the story, I just sat for a fair while, saying to myself, what an incredible few hours or couple of days

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4: He is identified solely and specifically by his predicament. He is a blind man. He is a beggar. Was he aware, I asked myself, of his becoming the focus of the conversation, as in verse 2? Because if you have friends who are blind, I'm not sure blind is even politically correct anymore, but believe me, there is no use of the verb with any pejorative aspect to it, so I have to stick with it because I don't know what the politically correct thing is. Sight impaired or something. Anyway, if you have friends who are blind, you know that their senses almost inevitably are heightened, their other senses. Their sense of a fragrance, their sense of sound, their sense of hearing, their sense of touch, their sense of taste. They are able to teach those of us who can see a ton of stuff that we don't see, even though we can see it. Therefore, it is not difficult for us to imagine that as the man sits there, his ears pick up stuff. Did he hear somebody say, "Who sinned? This man or his parents?" And did he say to himself, I wonder if they're asking about me? And then then he says, "Oh, they are asking about me. Who sinned, this man or his parents, that he was born blind? Oh, they are talking about me. I wonder who they're asking." And then they answer, "Neither this man sinned nor his parents." The blind man said, "Well, that's fantastic. But this happened so that the work of God might be displayed in his life." Can you imagine sitting there? Try and think yourself into it. You have been blind since your birth. You're sitting on the side of the road. It's a new routine day. You're a beggar. And suddenly you're the focal point of the conversation. And whoever it is that is answering says that this blindness that I know is there in order that the work of God might be displayed in his life. Can you imagine him saying, "I wonder what that means? I wonder what that is going to mean." And then he hears a spit. And then whoever this individual is says to him, "I'm going to put this mud on your eyes." Would you have said, "Okay, go ahead"? Unless you had heard the dialogue before. You see, the words of Christ give basis to the works of Christ. The work of Christ was an evidence of the word he had spoken. He had said, "This is in order that the work of God might be displayed in his life." Now this is the work of God. The man submits to this and does as he's told, and he comes back seeing. What an incredible story. And then to his parents, and then to the community, all the confusion, and then to the religious leaders. He's a walking miracle. He's a challenge to the religious formalism. And in the attempts of the Pharisees to intimidate him, despite what he knows to be true, he gives as good as he got. Because these individuals, these religious formalists, wouldn't believe their eyes. Don't tell me that you can't believe. Tell me that you won't believe. Tell me that you won't. Because there is enough evidence of the living God in creation and in your life and in your very sense of moral oughtness as to condemn you for your unbelief in God. There is not enough in nature to save you, but there is enough in nature to condemn you. Do not tell me you can't see. Tell me you won't see. That is what is pointed out here. That is what

0: is made so graphically clear. And John, in a summary statement a couple of chapters later in John chapter 12, summarizes the response of these Jews. And he says in verse 37 of John 12, even after Jesus had done all these miraculous signs in their presence, they still would not believe in him. They still would not believe in him. It wasn't the absence of evidence. It wasn't the absence of good evidence. It wasn't the compelling nature of the truth that they confronted. They flat out refused to believe in him. And he's been thrown out. Now what? He must have said to himself. What do you do now? He knew what it was to operate as a blind man, but he had no track record as a seeing man. Oh, I pictured him in my mind's eye, walking away from this confrontation with the religious leaders. I saw him walk out into his community. He was in the crowd, but his whole existence had been defined by his blindness. You know, walking down the street like a sheep without a shepherd, almost. Yeah, what he needed was a shepherd. Now look at verse 38, which is the end and at the same time the beginning. It was a long introduction, wasn't it? Jesus heard that they had thrown him out. And when he found him, See, Jesus is about to identify himself in the very next chapter. It's open on the page beside you as the good shepherd. What do shepherds do? They seek out sheep. Jesus is identified in Luke's Gospel, chapter 19, as the Son of Man who came seeking to save those that were lost. Unasked, the man had been healed. Unsought, the man had been found. And Jesus finds him in order that he might confront him with this most important question. And when he found him, he said, do you believe in the Son of Man? Now the question I want to leave in your mind, because this is the great question. Do you believe in the Son of Man? Son of Man is a self-designation for Messiah, for the Christ, for the Savior. Do you believe in Jesus? The nature of that belief, the significance of that belief, the sum and substance of that belief is far more than an intellectual awareness of the existence of a Jesus of Nazareth. It means the casting of myself upon. It means the relying of myself upon. It means entrusting all of my life and all of my eternity into the hands of Jesus of Nazareth, believing that he is the person that he claimed to be. Do you believe? I conclude with this. Yesterday I managed to finish a book that has been part of my summer reading. Some of you have enjoyed down at the big screen place next to the Rock and Roll Hall of Fame, that amazing film, Into Thin Air, which was directly tied to John Krakauer's book, Into Thin Air, and another book that he wrote called Into the Wild. And I've been reading now for a couple of weeks Under the Banner of Heaven, which is Krakauer's expose, as it turns out, of the radical fringes of fundamentalist Mormonism, and particularly the polygamist sects that spin around the circumference of things. But as he comes to the end of his book, after 334 pages, he has a little section called Author's Remarks. And he says the genesis for this book was a desire to grasp the nature of religious belief. He said, I wanted to find out about religious belief. And since he was brought up in the West, and since he was brought up in the framework of Mormonism, he used Mormonism as the sort of template or the prism through which he considered religious belief. We might have wished that he had chosen Christianity or the New Testament, but anyway, that's what he did. And as he ends the book, he quotes someone who says that those who write about religion owe it to their readers to come clean about what their view of the world really is, to acknowledge where they stand in relationship to faith or in relationship to belief versus unbelief. And he said, well, I think that that's fair, that one, as an author, has to come clean about one's own theological framework. And then he said, so here is mine. I don't know what God is or what God had in mind when the universe was set in motion. In fact, I don't know if God even exists. Although I confess that I sometimes find myself praying in times of great fear or despair or astonishment or at a display of unexpected beauty. And then he says, although I don't know these things, accepting the essential inscrutability of existence. It's a great phrase, isn't it? Accepting the essential inscrutability of existence. In other words, the mystery of life itself. Accepting the unanswered questions factor. Accepting the inscrutability of existence itself is surely preferable to its opposite, i.e., capitulating to the tyranny of intransigent unbelief. He says, I think I'm in a better position saying I don't know than if I'm in the position of saying I flat out don't believe and I don't want to know. He said, I think this is the better of the two positions. I think he's right, don't you? And then he closes. And if I remain in the dark about our purpose here and the meaning of eternity, I have nevertheless arrived at an understanding of a few more modest truths. Most of us fear death. Most of us yearn to comprehend how we got here and why. Which is to say, most of us ache to know the love of our Creator. And we will no doubt feel that ache, most of us, for as long as we happen to be alive. I tell you, if he had put his telephone number just right underneath that, I had a call him yesterday afternoon, sitting on my back patio, say, hey, John, I loved your book. You're breaking my heart with the end. You're killing me with your end. Have you ever considered this? Did you know that Jesus, John, can make blind men see? Do you know that? Do you? Never mind the person next to you. Do you believe in the Son of Man? You may. Even as you sit here, cry out to him, Lord Jesus Christ, I do believe. Help all of my unbelief.
1: 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So, do you believe in the Son of Man? 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
5: During the War for Independence, General George Washington, the man we refer to today as the father of our country, led American troops through military defeat after defeat. And in the bitter winter of 1777, he wrote this somber note to a friend in Philadelphia. Quote, "You might have tracked our army from White Marsh to Valley Forge by the blood on their feet," end of quote. Many soldiers continued to march through the deep snows of Pennsylvania without shoes. Others suffered from disease, hunger, and freezing conditions. Nearly 2,000 of Washington's men died. Yet George Washington did not lose faith. Amid the hardship, loss, and uncertainty of Valley Forge, he turned to God in prayer. At a time when our nation once again faces division and uncertainty, may we follow Washington's example, kneeling humbly, praying faithfully, and asking God to guide the future of America.
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8: Hello and welcome to the show. I'm your host, Pat Campbell. We've got a fascinating program for you today. Our guest today says that there is a youth molecule in the human body, and he says this molecule of youth happens to be concentrated in our skin, hair, eyes, and joints. He says this substance not only dramatically influences our appearance, in other words, how young or how healthy we look, but more importantly, our physical strength, our flexibility, and mobility. This is our ability to do things, lift things, get around, be physical. Today, we're going to learn more about this once mysterious substance and how new breakthroughs are allowing us to get it back and keep it as we get older. All right, Bill Sardi is here. Bill is an author. He's traveled around the world in search of information about hyaluronic acid, or HA, as it's sometimes referred to. He's back from his recent trip to a small village in Japan, where people maintain high levels of HA and are famous for their ability to defy the aging process. Bill, welcome to the program.
9: Great to be with you, Pat, and all your statements to introduce the show today are certainly not overstatements. After years of people using oral hyaluronic acid supplements, well, of course, we're going to give your audience a report today, an update, and an improvement, how things are going, as thousands of people have discovered how this supports in particular their joints, but also their skin and their eyes and, of course, their hair and so on. These are the areas where the body actually is highly concentrated in HA. But I want to tell all your listeners to please stay tuned, because there's going to be an offer today from Purity Products, no strings attached. This is an offer from a reputable company that's been in business for years. Just for $5, there's no strings attached. You get to try a bottle of this wonderful new product and make your life simple, make your supplement regimen simple, and save a little money along the way.
8: Now, you say there's a youth molecule in the human body and that it holds the key to the visible signs of aging. Now, you've written about this. You've traveled to Japan to do the research. So tell me about it. What exactly is this molecule you're talking about?
9: Pat, it's amazing that most people don't know this word, hyaluronic acid. And, of course, it's made. It's all over our body. It's in our skin. It's an all-natural molecule. We can get it orally, replace it in our body. But more so, we've learned that the little bit that we can get as a dietary supplement can trigger your body to make more. And, of course, why do we need more? Well, when we're young, we're loaded with this stuff. When we're babies, we have what we call baby fat. It's really baby HA. It makes, well, as babies fall down and get cuts and scrapes, you notice they never really get any lifelong scars from that because they have lots of HA on board, hyaluronic acid. And to make this easy to understand for the audience, I think we can all appreciate that women have smoother skin and thicker hair and so on. All of that is because estrogen sends a signal to make more HA, and that's why the girls have more limber, flexible joints. They can get in a kind of a lotus posture kind of that men can't get into. They certainly have all of those advantages, and it's because the estrogen sends a signal to make more HA. Now, women have more HA to lose than men do, and you see the skin shriveling up, the joints and so on, as women age. But there's a way to get it back, and of course, Purity Products for years now has been talking about HA, and they have a new formula just for the joints, HA joint formula, and it's so important today because I think everyone's confused. An article in the New York Times says consumers are confused what to do to support their joints, so people are looking for alternatives. We need cushioning in between the joints, the bones in our joints. When a doctor looks at an x-ray, all he's doing is measuring the space between the two bones there in the knee. So it's about a quarter of an inch space. Without that cushioning, you've got bone rubbing on bone. That's what HA is. It's the jello or the cushioning agent in between our bones. We lose it either due to wear and tear or age, and so we start getting problems. The more that we find pain relief, the more pain relievers we use, the more we're going to use these joints, and then we're going to wear out more bone. And they've noticed this. People who chronically use pain relievers are going to have more bone wear. So what you need is the actual cushioning back there to lubricate the joint, and that's what HA does. That's what HA is. The doctors call it synovial fluid. They actually inject this into joints. Orthopedists do. Dermatologists inject it into the skin. Eye doctors use it as a lubricant during eye surgery. So it's nothing foreign to modern medicine, but it may be new to you as a listener there, and you have never heard about HA before. Well, you need to learn about it. It's a wonderful molecule. It's all natural, and you can get it as a dietary supplement. Purity Products was the first to introduce it. Now, it's a great big long molecule, Pat, that's 6 million Daltons in molecular weight. Think of 6 million paper clips put together. It's big. You can't absorb it, and Purity found a way to knock it down so that it's only about 1,500 to 3,000. That means that you can absorb this orally. We actually proved that in studies conducted at a laboratory right there in Florida, and we're going to tell you more about that, but we proved that it's orally absorbed. Most doctors are told that oral HA cannot be absorbed. That's true if it's the regular HA. It's got to be knocked down in molecular weight. And more important, it needs some other antioxidants to be added with it. We're going to talk about one here in just a moment. But Purity Products is introducing this all-new joint formula for people that are searching for alternatives for their joint health. And, of course, this isn't a drug. It's a dietary supplement meant to, of course, support healthy joint health as we think of it.
8: If you're just tuning in, we're talking with Bill Sardi about hyaluronic acid, or HA. Now, Bill, you said recently that the HA revolution is underway. More and more people are using it. Tell us why HA is such a breakthrough, and what exactly can it do for people?
9: I think the brick and the mortar analogy is probably the best for everybody to understand it. There are bricks in our body, the cells. There's mortar in between, and the mortar is the collagen. Now, within the collagen, not the collagen itself, vitamin C makes collagen, but within that collagen, there's a moisturizing agent that looks like Jell-O. Now, everyone knows you put some Jell-O in the refrigerator and the water separates out after a time. And that's what's happening in our body. We're losing the water-holding molecule, HA. The body is 72% water. And as we lose this, the connective tissue that connects all of our cells, that connects all of everything that we have, begins to lose its water. It separates out, and then we begin to lose the substance, the scaffolding, the support structure that holds our body together. And, of course, we begin to wrinkle. We shrivel up. We lose an inch in our height. We see the brain shrivels up in the eye and so on. All of these things occur with age. And, you know, Ponce de Leon was looking for a youth molecule, and he wanted to find it in, of course, the fountain of youth, the water. He was looking for a water fountain. The body needs water, but it has to hold it. And, of course, I want everyone to think of having something like a Jell-O type of a water balloon filled with Jell-O or one filled with water. Which one do you want? You want the one filled with Jell-O because it's still firm but soft and cushiony. And that's the way our bodies are when we're young babies. Or even a pregnant woman is loaded with this, which is an example of the how the HA is made more so at certain times of our life. But as age goes on, we're going to lose it. We're going to see the wrinkles, the thinning hair. We're going to see our joints lose their flexibility. We're just telling people that after thousands of people have tried this, if you're taking glucosamine supplements, it took 13 years for doctors to adopt glucosamine sulfate. It's a regular dietary supplement now in drugstores, health food stores. People ask me, well, why hasn't my doctor told me about hyaluronic acid? Well, it took 13 years for glucosamine. It'll be on the front page of Time magazine. It's just going to take time. And it'll get there because patients are going to take this to their doctors and point it out as they did glucosamine. The revolution starts with patients and people that have issues and want to have healthy joints and skin and hair and eyes and want to see some of these useful levels of HA restored in their body.
8: Now, Bill, you've written a great deal about the role of hyaluronic acid in the body's connective tissues. How does HA work in the joints and the connective tissues?
9: It's a natural cushioning agent. And, Pat, we're talking to about between the bones. It also surrounds the nerves. There's a sciatic nerve. There's an ulnar nerve. There's a carpal tunnel nerve. All of these are going to need the special cushioning that HA can give them. There are people that tell us this stuff works. Here's Ernie writing to me, who actually teaches and plays golf in Dover, Delaware. He found this Purity joint formula, and we're telling you it worked miracles for him. Why? Because Purity has not only taken the HA, but they've taken a brand new substance called Hydrox that's taken from olives. Now, Pat, you notice you can put a bowl of olives on your table and a year later come back, and except for a little bit of shrinkage due to just a loss of moisture, they're very stable. They're still there. They didn't shrivel up and waste away due to fungal contamination. So there's something very strong in olives. We've known it for a long time. Dr. Roberto Crea, an Italian researcher who's now here in this country, doing some research on hydroxytyrosol extracted from olives and found out that it does some of the same things that the molecules do that trigger, like estrogen does, the production of HA. So we began to think, why don't we combine this wonderful, strong antioxidant from olives into Purity's new HA joint formula? You know, we're getting results like we've never seen before. This is why Bill writes to us this year saying, I'm taking HA for my knees. It's done wonders for my joints. So we get these letters from people. They're unsolicited. You see, this is the kind of thing we hear. And, of course, they're astounded with this. They just can't believe it. Here's someone writing to me. This is Dr. Cal Lee saying, he looks like a man that's 30 years younger, and he says people can't even believe his level of fitness and youthful appearance. And he says, I tell you to tell him, it's just the HA formula. And, of course, he sent us pictures on the Internet how fit he looks for his age. And you're going to look a little younger because when you were young, you had a lot of this. 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It's Purity's HA joint formula. 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
10: Now, Bill, you visited this village in Japan, Yuzuri Hari, or as they call it, the Village of Long Life. Now, I understand that the people had unusually high HA levels in this village. What did you find when you met the people? Is it genetic? Is it dietary? What did you see?
9: Well, I went there again for the second time with translators, photographers, and it was easy to understand without studies, even though the town doctor there, Dr. Komori, has identified hyaluronic acid as the very reason why these people in Yuzuri Hara exhibit such youthfulness. And by the way, they have a lady there in her 90s without any aging spots in her skin, perfect skin, no wrinkles whatsoever. People living into their 80s and 90s look a lot younger, and it all became clear when we were there. Now, they grow a lot of their own vegetables and foods right there near their homes, and they have a lot of fresh foods, and sometimes they have a little extra, so they come down to the vegetable market and bring their goods there to be sold. So we were there taking pictures and interviewing people when 83-year-old Mr. Ishii came driving in on his motorcycle to deliver his vegetables to the fruit market. Pat, where do we have in the United States 83-year-olds driving their motorcycle down to the vegetable market? We don't have it. We followed him to his home where he was up on a 30-foot ladder trimming a tree. He works in the fields about 4 to 6 hours a day. And he introduced us to his neighbor, who was 90 years old without a wrinkle on his face. Neither of them use reading glasses. And, of course, he works about 6 to 8 hours out in the fields every day. This was remarkable. I almost felt that I was in some sort of a place where the dinosaurs are still living or something. It was so remarkable. These people just exhibit a youthfulness, a flexibility in their joints, certainly a healthfulness that we just don't see everywhere else. In fact, it was so remarkable that the Emperor of Japan actually has visited this village. Pictures were taken there. You could see them all over the village there as they had posted them. So these are the kinds of reports that we hear.
10: Let me ask you a question here. You mentioned glucosamine, and there's another one out there that's pretty popular, MSM. How does this HA stack up against those other ones? The other ones, you have to take them for a while before you even see any results.
9: You do. And most of these are very positive dietary supplements. They certainly have lots of benefits. Glucosamine takes quite a while to kick in. MSM is a wonderful sulfur compound, and again, it's an anti-inflammatory, as are many things like fish oil. So these are all wonderful, but they're not dealing with the origin of the problem. The origin of the problem is the loss of cushioning in the joint. And if we can just replace this, if we can find a way to get that cushioning back, that's what we call youthfulness. That's what we had when we were young. Here's David writing to me from New York, 25 years, looking for something that would help support his lower back. And, of course, he said, I can't believe it now. He says, I can't thank you enough for this product. People have tried all the alternatives. They've searched everywhere else, Pat, and they haven't heard of hyaluronic acid.
10: Now, the reorder rates on HA sort of tell me that things are phenomenal. The product works. The study shows how. But what are the customers saying? What are they telling you, candidly? What are they saying to Bill Sardi?
9: If the horses come back to the trough, there must be good water there. It's amazing to me how people say, just keep sending this. It's wonderful. It changed my life. Here's Lorraine saying, I can't believe it, but I'm able to run. I love it. Run 5 miles a day. My skin, nails are great. Telling everybody about it. These are online. You can go see some of these comments. Purity Products has it online where people just log in and tell you. These aren't edited in any way. Here's Brent writing, says, no one at Purity Product made an outlandish claim about HA joint formula, but 3 days after I started taking it, I noticed the difference. This stuff really worked. 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Like the people who've written in and said all these wonderful things. Here's Harold, 85th year, he says, I'm in. 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Here's Jasmine saying, my face looks moist and youthful, and I'm getting people asking me about it. What am I taking? 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
9: Well, certainly when we look in the mirror, when we see, well, let's say we're twin brothers, if we're looking, one of us ages faster than the other, how do we know that? And we're looking at our hair, we're looking at our skin, how smooth it is. You're losing HA. That's what your body's telling you. How do you get it back? Just think, there is a way. And Purity Products, taking all the risk out, all of the issues about you coming up with the dollars and everything, they just want you to try it because we're talking about replacing an all-natural molecule in your body. You can take this. Thousands have. And so they've pioneered the way. you need to be added to the list. If you're taking glucosamine, well, try HA. And you're going to find the kind of results that we're talking about here on the air. Losing HA and aging are equivalent to the same thing. How do you get it back? How do you get this wonderful youth molecule? There certainly is one. Ponce de Leon was right. The fountain of youth, the body is 72% water, but it needs to be held into a cushioning gel. No, this isn't going to cause water retention. No, it doesn't increase any kind of problems like that. It's all natural. You had a lot more of it when you were young. You just need to get a little bit of it back. I know the more, Pat, that I say good about this, people find it unbelievable.
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15: During the War for Independence, General George Washington, the man we refer to today as the father of our country, led American troops through military defeat after defeat. And in the bitter winter of 1777, he wrote this somber note to a friend in Philadelphia. Quote, "You might have tracked our army from White Marsh to Valley Forge by the blood on their feet," end of quote. Many soldiers continued to march through the deep snows of Pennsylvania without shoes. Others suffered from disease, hunger, and freezing conditions. Nearly 2,000 of Washington's men died. Yet George Washington did not lose faith. Amid the hardship, loss, and uncertainty of Valley Forge, he turned to God in prayer. At a time when our nation once again faces division and uncertainty, may we follow Washington's example, kneeling humbly, praying faithfully, and asking God to guide the future of America.
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25: Jesus said, if we know the truth will make us free. 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Stay with us as we discuss the Christian's greatest discovery. 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I'm Liz Aiello. Today, Dr. Gary Hedrick is discussing the Christian's greatest discovery. I'll be back at the close of the program to tell you about our special offer. 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
26: We welcome you, listening friend. It's good to have you with us today as we continue our series of studies from the life of Abraham, which we've entitled The Christian's Greatest Discovery. And of course, on the last program, we were discussing the fact that the greatest discovery any believer can make is that of the absolute assurance of his salvation. You see, there are many people today who are professing Christians, but who really don't have the complete, total, absolute assurance that they are God's children and on their way to heaven. There are even preachers, believe it or not, who tell their people that the only way they can know they're saved is to wait until they die and find out. When they stand before the judgment bar of God, they've been told, then they'll find out if they've made it. But let me tell you something, my friend. I wouldn't want to wait until I stand before God in judgment to find out whether or not I'm saved. Then it's too late. That's why God wants you to know it now. That's why God wants you to have assurance now. Because once you die, it's too late. Many years ago, a young man named Wilbur Chapman attended one of D.L. Moody's after meetings. And Dr. Moody asked him, he said, "Chapman, are you saved?" And Chapman said, "Well, I think I am." Moody said, "Turn to John 5:24 and read it to me." So Chapman turned in his Bible and he read, "Verily, verily, I say unto you, he that heareth my word and believeth on him that sent me hath everlasting life and shall not come into condemnation, but is passed from death unto life." And Moody said, "There you have it. He said, Chapman, did you hear God's word? Do you believe on him? Wilbur Chapman said, well, yes, I do. Moody said, well, then, are you saved? And Chapman said, well, yes, I think so, probably. Yes, I would say so. Moody said, read it again, Chapman. And so he read it again. Verily, verily, I say unto you, he that heareth my word and believeth on him that sent me hath everlasting life and shall not come into condemnation, but is passed from death unto life. Moody said, now, Chapman, what did God say? If you hear and you believe, what do you have? Chapman said, well, everlasting life, I guess. Moody said, everlasting life, you guess? He said, read it again. And so Chapman read it again. Verily, verily, I say unto you, he that heareth my word and believeth on him that sent me hath everlasting life and shall not come into condemnation, but is passed from death unto life. And then Moody said, Chapman, are you saved? And he said, well, I think I probably am, yes. And they said at that point, Moody had fire in his eyes. He looked at Wilbur Chapman and he said, just whom are you doubting? Now let me read what Wilbur Chapman said in his own words. He said, then I saw for the first time that when I was afraid I was not a Christian, I was doubting God's word. I read it again with my eyes overflowing with tears. Since that day I have had many sorrows and many joys, but never have I doubted for a moment that I was a Christian, because God said it. And of course, Wilbur Chapman went on to become one of the greatest gospel preachers of the early 20th century. You see, some of us may never give the assurance of salvation a second thought. We take it for granted. For us, it's just not an issue. We know when we came to the Lord, we know what happened, we know what we said, we know what he did, and it's case closed, period. But there are many of our brothers and sisters out there who don't come by assurance quite that easily. They struggle with all sorts of doubts and feelings of unworthiness day in and day out. Some Christians have been taught that when Jesus died on the cross, he made the down payment on their salvation, but it's up to them to keep up the installments. Yes, there are people who really teach that. So they're going through life with this legalistic mindset that God's up there in heaven watching them through a telescope, you know, just waiting for them to mess up so he can repossess their salvation. There are really people who believe that. But do you know what the Bible says? When Jesus was about to die on the cross, as he had given his life's blood as the supreme sacrifice for our sins, and he was hanging there in agony and shame and bleeding, what did he say? John 19:30, when Jesus therefore had received the vinegar, he said, it is finished! And he bowed his head and gave up the ghost. Now listen to me carefully. He did not say, now I've started it, and you'll have to finish it. What he said was, it has been finished. In the Greek, it's tetelestai, a third person singular perfect indicative passive. And what that means is simply, it has been finished once and for all and forever. And one of the keys to true assurance is understanding that salvation is not our work, but his work. Now quickly, let's get back to where we were last time in Genesis chapter 15. This is where Abraham was having his own crisis of faith because he was doubting God's ability to fulfill his promise that Abraham would have a son and that through that son, God would raise up a great nation. That was one of the provisions of a series of promises we call the Abrahamic covenant. And when Abraham got to be about 85 or 86 years old, he began to have serious doubts about whether or not that son would ever be born. So he said in Genesis 15:8, Lord God, whereby shall I know that I shall inherit it? What proof can you offer me that you're going to make good on your promise, Lord? That's what he was saying. You see, It's one thing to know something intellectually. I'm sure Abraham knew that God had made the promise. He probably knew where he was standing when the promise was made. But it's another thing to know that you know that you know with all of your heart and with all of your mind and your will and your emotions to really know that something is true. So Abraham said, Lord, how can I know that I'll inherit the promise? And now we come to what is really the heart of this study, and that's God's answer to Abraham's question in Genesis chapter 15. And what a strange answer for someone who's asking for assurance. Look what God says in Genesis 15:9. If you have a Bible handy, follow along with me. Verse 9. And the Lord said unto him, take me a heifer of 3 years old, and a she-goat of 3 years old, and a ram of 3 years old, and a turtle dove, and a young pigeon. I told you it was a strange answer. And it gets even stranger in the next verse. Look at this, verse 10. And he took unto him all these and divided them in the midst. That is, he cut them in half, and he laid each piece one against the other, but the birds divided he not. Verse 12. And when the sun was going down, a deep sleep fell upon Abram, and lo, a horror of great darkness fell upon him. Verse 17. And it came to pass that when the sun went down, and it was dark, behold, a smoking furnace and a burning lamp that passed between those pieces. Now, what a strange scenario this is! And what a strange way for the Lord to answer Abraham's question. And yet, on the next couple of programs, we're going to see that this was an absolutely perfect response to Abraham's need for assurance. But we're running out of time, so we're not going to get to the answer today. So let me just close with this simple observation. Genesis chapter 15 is the first occasion in which we find Abraham addressing the Lord as Yahweh, or in its anglicized form, Jehovah. And when Abraham calls him Lord God here in Genesis 15, he uses this name Yahweh for the very first time. It's not the first time it's appeared in the Bible, but it's the first time Abraham has used it. In the Hebrew, it's just four characters, four Hebrew consonants, roughly equivalent to YHWH. And it means I am. It's like an incomplete sentence, you see, and you fill in the blank. I am comfort. I am salvation. I am encouragement. I am victory. I am, and you just fill in the blank. He is whatever you need. Here in Genesis 15, he introduced himself to Abraham and he said, I am thy shield, and I am thy exceeding great reward, because he knew that was what Abraham needed at that particular time. And that's what the Lord wants us to do. He wants us to be still and to know that he is God and that he is all we need. Well, that's all we have time for today. We'll continue this on the next program. Take care. Bye-bye.
25: 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It's always good.

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4: 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I'm Liz Aiello. 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
10: 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This is Scott Lane with Dr. Carl Williams, Dr. Ken Harris, and our producer, Jeremiah Rosenthal, all directors at the San Antonio Bible-Based Science Association. We are here to reassure you that you can believe the Bible from the very first verse. Today, we're going to talk about something that a lot of people contend, but I contend it's not the truth. There's people who contend that the Bible is full of errors and contradictions. It is the charge that many Bible critics that the Bible is full of errors and contradictions. If this is true, then of course the Bible cannot be the product of an all-knowing God. So we're going to look at them. The guys, the first one they talk about is, well, it's simple. The Bible has miracles. Jesus performed all sorts of miracles. We know miracles can't occur, therefore this whole book's a junk. What are your thoughts on that? That's simple logic.
11: Well, if you believe that there can be no miracles, then there's no way for you to believe that the Bible can be correct, because the very first verse is a miracle. In the beginning, God, which means God exists, so that's a miracle, created the heavens and the earth. That's kind of a

0: miracle.
1: It is.
0: So if someone says that they don't believe in miracles, then they're hopeless. That is someone who cannot be brought to a saving knowledge of Jesus Christ, because Jesus Christ is a miracle.
1: Some of what we call miracles are just a product of not knowing at the time. For example, if you were living in 1910 and you got pneumonia, what was true?
0: Most likely you'd die.
1: You were dead. It was almost a death sentence. But today, if you get pneumonia,
0: depending on what type, it's imminently treatable.
1: Most of them are treatable, mm-hmm. depending upon the person's health and the type of pneumonia, because we now have miracle drugs. Is that what they were referring to in the Bible when they were talking about miracles?
2: No.
1: Probably not. But you see, this is how people will try to write them away.
2: If God exists, the God of the Bible exists, miracles make perfect sense. He simply, as the creator, can intervene in the otherwise natural laws in order to perform acts.
1: It does come to be a matter of faith. You talked about in the pre-show that a lot of the times people don't want to believe in the Bible simply because they don't want to believe.
2: They don't want to believe.
1: It doesn't have anything to do with evidence or logic or anything else. It's because they have this priori belief system that it can't be true, that they don't want it to be true.
2: Well, remember Jesus said that people love darkness, and we all do. That's our nature. And so we don't want to go to the light because we love our darkness. And this gives people an excuse to stay there in the dark.
1: There are a lot of different types of contradictions and errors that they try to point up. One is a contradiction of inference. In Matthew 2:13-15, indicates that Mary and Joseph went to Egypt to be safe from King Herod. However, Luke 22:39 says that Mary and Joseph took Jesus first to Jerusalem, then to Nazareth. Thus points the critics, the Bible is an error and thus not God's word. There is no mention of Egypt in Luke's account.
2: You know, this is interesting because Bart Ehrman at the University of North Carolina, I believe, who went to Moody College and was a professing evangelical, turned away from the faith and has spent 40 years teaching students in his classes that the Bible is full of contradictions. And he uses these two accounts to do that.
1: The truth of the matter is, all of these things occurred. They did take him to Jerusalem. They did and to Nazareth, but then they left. Then they left as directed. I face that quite a bit. I'm going through a Bible study right now. I'm teaching from the book of Matthew. Matthew does not go through chronologically. It goes through by subject. And so what I continually have to do as we go chapter by chapter is tell them where this fits in chronologically, because I don't get that from Matthew. I get that from the other Gospels. There are also the fallacies of sweeping generalizations. Often the Bible verse is read to make a sweeping generalization, and that generalization is applied in ways the Bible never intended to be used. An example of this is the Bible repeatedly says we are saved by faith, yet the heroes of the Bible repeatedly are found to have moments where they lacked faith.
2: That's for sure. Just like us.
1: Just like us. So what is it? Is it faith or not faith?
0: Well, obviously faith is required for us to accept the gift of Jesus Christ. Now, it is up to us to become like Christ once we've made that decision. That's why I keep telling people that, you know, becoming a Christian is very simple. It's not easy, but it's very simple to follow Christ once we've received him is the hard part.
1: Their assumption is that we have to have perfect faith. Is that true?
0: Well, since we're not perfect, that it would be awfully hard to do.
1: In fact, wasn't that Christ's whole reason for coming back? Is he knew we couldn't do it.
0: Correctly.
1: And to sacrifice himself.
2: It's not the strength of our faith that saves us. It's the person our faith is in. It's in Christ. He is the one that we, with all of our failures and weakness and struggles, that we cling to.
1: You are listening to Believing the Bible. This is Scott Lane with Dr. Ken Harris, Dr. Carl Williams. If you would like to learn more, go to SABBSA.org. That is SABBSA.org. Today, we're talking about whether or not the Bible is full of contradictions and errors. Another one of those that's cited by the critics is there are what we might be called apparent factual contradictions. Instead of claiming the Bible contradicts itself, it is alleged the Bible contradicts well-established facts. There are two types of alleged factual contradictions, and they're both fallacious. The first comes from misreading the text. One example

0: example of this is the misreading of the Bible, which says Noah's Ark came to rest on Mount Ararat.
1: In the mountains.
0: Oh, you see, when you actually read 8:4, Genesis 8:4, you find out it was the mountains of Ararat.
1: The region of
0: Ararat. And so it doesn't have to be Agra Dagi. It doesn't have to be Jubal Judy or any other. We're only told of certain things. But people read in what they want to read in. I get this one from people who call in. We may lose a few listeners off of this. Does the Bible teach that the earth is flat?
1: It does not.
2: No.
0: No.
1: It hangs on nothing. And it's a sphere. In other words, a circle.
2: Circle of the earth, in the Hebrew,
1: when it says that the circle of the earth hangs on nothing, means that is also a description of a sphere. Not just a two-dimensional geographic or geographic spot, but a sphere, a geometric.
0: The closest
1: sphere
0: to the Hebrew for that word is the round of the earth.
1: The round of the earth.
0: The round of the earth. Yes, but wait
1: kinda
0: a minute.
1: Like, kind of like my belly. It's kind of round.
0: But there are other.
1: It's not
0: another,
1: flat. That's
0: there's another place where it says the earth has four corners.
2: You know, the scripture uses experiential language, poetic language. We have to read that with the type of literature and idiomatic phrases that it provides us.
0: Mm-hmm. What did Abel grow or
1: grain
0: shepherd?
1: Oh, what Abel? Oh, Abel. Abel. Sheep.
0: Sheep? Well, wait a minute.
1: He brought a lamb anyway.
0: Okay, sheep. So he was a sinner because he's grown them sheep and obviously he's eating those sheep. And this is what the critics say. And therefore, he was a person who before, because we won't have until after Noah, that God says you can eat meat.
1: Right.
0: So this guy was a sinner from the start.
2: Well, no, it doesn't say he ate them.
0: No. And are there other reasons to have a herd of sheep?
1: Milk, fur, wool.
2: Wool.
0: Sure.
2: Clothing.
0: Milk, wool. You do. The same can be true for cattle. Mm-hmm. In fact, in India today, even though their religion says that they can't eat the cattle, do they still keep cattle?
2: Yes,
0: for the milk, etc. In point of fact, there's a piece of scripture in Matthew 23:25 that calls Abel righteous, mm-hmm. which says if he was righteous, what was he doing? He wasn't eating the meat.
2: I've never heard that one before. That's interesting.
0: Uh-huh. The amount of stuff I ran into in trying to write my book. The amount of they've had 4,000 years to come up with junk, and it's a lot of junk. Most of it is translational and interpretational errors. Does archaeology repeatedly show the Bible is inaccurate?
2: It's just the opposite.
0: Yeah. Now, during the 19th century, this was a big claim by the critics. Was that, well, we've never found Nebuchadnezzar, and we've never found the Hittites, and we've never found all of these other things. Well, guess what we found in the last 200 years?
1: All those things.
0: Evidence for all of those things. We can prove 105 of the biblical characters from the New Testaments, from secular records and archaeology. Mm-hmm. So it's just not true. Does the Bible inaccurately describe the sky as solid? The original Greek word that is supposed to be used there was rakia, which is spread out thinness.
1: Mm-hmm.
0: It was the beating out of metal or anything else so thin. And the best interpretation, I think, is used by the English Standard Bible when instead of using vault or firmament, they use expanse.
1: Mm-hmm. Yes.
0: Because that's exactly what it is.
2: Expanse.
0: But again, this is a translational error.
1: Mm-hmm. Right.
0: It is not the scripture telling us two different things. One of the things I had a great debate with a guy for a long time was that Genesis 1 and Genesis 2 were two different creation accounts.
1: Mm-hmm.
0: The second of which had been borrowed from Gilgamesh or somebody else 1,000 years later.
1: Well, that's the origin of the gap theory was placed there so that when the idea of long ages could be reconciled with the Bible by putting a gap between Genesis verse 1 and verse 2. So that is clearly not a exegetical, but a eisegetical interpretation of the Bible.
0: What I found when I was looking through so much of this stuff is that the Bible is not an error. I've never found an archaeological error for the Bible, and other experts have backed me on that when I've researched it. I also have never found a time when the Bible was in contradiction to itself or disproved itself. But there are translational and interpretation errors mm-hmm. that critics try to grab onto, but they can all be resolved by good research.
3: Information for creation events.

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0: this world, that's about how it looks. Like whoever is running this right now doesn't care. And it's a mess, and it's true. It's not the Lord just yet. Why has he allowed this? Because he has a plan, and if he were to send out his judgment or do this early, then everyone who's supposed to be saved, everyone who's going to be saved, wouldn't be. So he's letting everything, he's patient, not willing that any should perish, but waiting for life to unfold. And apparently there comes a time when that is the end. That was the last one. And so I'm executing judgment, and we're going to right all of this and establish things the way that they should be.
1: Have you ever looked around at all the chaos in our world today and thought, why hasn't God's judgment kicked in yet? It's a pretty intriguing question, isn't it? You might find yourself pondering whether God is just sitting back, waiting for things to take a turn for the worse than they already are. Today, Pastor Troy shares a powerful message about how God is patiently waiting for that final person in the world to hear the gospel. He's a just and righteous judge who wants everyone to find salvation. Now, here's Pastor Troy in the book of Revelation chapter 11 as he begins his message, Invest in Your Future.
0: We're in Revelation chapter 11, verses 15 through 19. We're going to talk about the need to invest in your future. We hear people tell us all the time, you need to invest in your future, talking about retirement or we're talking about this world. I'm talking beyond this world, in real retirement, what's really going on. Charles Spurgeon, in his book, The Soul Winner, said, the best thing to do when you cannot root up the tares is to water the wheat, for there's nothing that will keep back the tares like good, strong wheat. That is, instead of spending all of your time trying to take care of the tares, we want to focus on building good, strong wheat. You know, the enemy would love to get you distracted with the whack-a-mole approach to your problems. So here's a problem, here's a problem, here's a fire, here's this. And so you're so busy trying to take care of all of the problems, you're not doing the one thing that can solve all the problems, which is investing your focus and your time and your tensions and your energy and your priorities on the Lord. It seems that when you do that, everything else starts to fall in place. It's like somehow they may even be connected spiritually or in a meaningful way. That if we put our priorities first on the Lord, then other things God helps us with, things can fall into place. So I want to ask you, what are you investing in? Where's your investment? You know, they say if you want to find out what you're investing in, just look at your calendar and your checkbook. Those two things, where those things are going, your time and your resources, that'll show where you're investing everything. That'll show your investments. And of course, we get the reward we reap from our investments. So if they're worldly investments, you got your worldly reward. But we're called to invest into heavenly things. What if I said I have a sure thing? It only makes sense to put your stock, your investment into something that's going up in value, something that's going up, right? Heaven doesn't go up in value, but because it is what it is, it's perfect. But for the little you place here, it pays off. Today, it's not Wall Street's bell that rings, it's heaven's trumpet that sounds. And unlike the volatile stock market, this is actually a good thing. It's a good sound. And so the reason we should invest in our future is because, one, the Son of God will reign. He will reign. There's a world out there asking us, when will it happen? You keep saying it. When's it going to happen? Well, it's going to happen. It's going to happen. And one day we will stand and we will not be able to make adjustments to our portfolio, our investments here. We'll stand before Him having done it. And then it is what it is. In verse 15, it says, the seventh angel sounded, and there were loud voices in heaven saying, the kingdoms of this world have become the kingdoms of our Lord and of His Christ, and He shall reign forever and ever. This is the third woe judgment. The fifth, sixth, and seventh trumpet judgments refer to as three more woes that were coming. The first woe were the hordes of demons unleashed upon the earth, tormenting men for 5 months. Death would flee. They couldn't even take their own lives. God wouldn't give them an easy out. The second were the angels bound at the Euphrates River being released, those demonic angels. And they were able to influence the killing of one-third of mankind. So great death, destruction. And now we come to the final woe, seventh trumpet. And surprisingly, there's loud praising instead of awed silence. There's actually praising. Now this is strange because a woe isn't a good thing. So what are we partying for? What are we celebrating for? Why does everyone get so excited? The best example I can give you is if anyone's been in a dentist chair for something major. Let's say it's a root canal or something. Something horrible. Torturous. And you're going under and the doctor says these words. Oh, such exciting words. We're just about done. And you're going, you know, you can't say anything, but you're excited here. Maybe your little feet flutter, you know, because you're just, okay, the end is coming. The end is soon. And you kind of have a little bit of a celebration, even though you're still numb, even though there is judgment being poured out in your mouth. It's almost over. And before it's even over, you're excited. That's what we see here. It's about what's going to happen, what's just about to happen, because it's almost over. What's about to happen? The Lord's about to reign, like He said He was going to, all like we hoped one that He would right now. He's got the power. The world keeps saying, where is He at? Where's His power? And we keep saying, He's being patient. But one day, He's going to do it. He's going to reign. Man has rebelled and God is going to reign. Squash that out. Right now, the world looks and they kind of blame God for the condition of the world. But God is not ruling the world. He's sovereign, but this isn't His management. Look around. This isn't His management. Satan has been called the God of this age. He's managing this. Rather than saying, oh God, you could do better. Oh, He could. And it could be a lot worse if He weren't at least maintaining. If He just let everything go, well, we'll talk about that in just a moment. I'll mention what we may be seeing. In fact, the Scriptures tell us that the God of this world has blinded the eyes of the people. So they won't know God. They won't look for God. The Lord isn't reigning today in the sense that He is going to rule. Verse 15 says, the kingdoms of the world have become. And so that means they've been under different management. They've been under someone else's rule. And now that His judgment has been poured out and He has paid the price, all of that, His saints have been gathered. Now the worlds have become, or the nations have become under His rulership. So, the seventh trumpet brings about all of the completion of God's wrath, and then it's all over. And that's why we are so excited as we see ourselves here. You know, late in many sporting events, we know how this works. Sometimes the game gets a little out of reach. The game, well, there's still time on the clock, maybe even plenty of time on the clock, but the game is out of hand. And you're relaxed, and you're comfortable, and you're celebrating. It's a little like that. It's felt like the Lord has been arm wrestling with the world. Well, this is where everything's right about there. Just about to go down, and we're happy, we're excited. Today, Jesus rules over a spiritual kingdom. Not the nations of the earth as a whole, but in the future, He will. Today, He's establishing a spiritual kingdom in the hearts of those who would come under His lordship, put their life in His hands, believe in Him and His finished work on the cross. Obviously, the world is under the management now of someone who doesn't care. You just look at it. You've been to any business. You can go by homes and see who doesn't care. Who doesn't care for their lawn. Who doesn't care for their home or their business. You go into a place of business and you go, wow, they don't really care. You can see it. This world, that's about how it looks. Like whoever is running this right now doesn't care. And it's a mess. And it's true. It's not the Lord just yet. Why has He allowed this? Because He has a plan. And if He were to send out His judgment or do this early, then everyone who's supposed to be saved, everyone who's going to be saved, wouldn't be. So he's letting everything, he's patient, not willing that any should perish, but waiting for life to unfold. And apparently there comes a time when that is the end. That was the last one. And so I'm executing judgment, and we're going to write all of this and establish things the way that they should be. We're going to find out that we've made a mess. We're not as good of managers as we think we are, and Satan certainly isn't a good manager. George Washington was right when he said, "It is impossible to rightly govern the world without God or the Bible." It's impossible. One day we'll see just how right he was, and incapable we were, as we experience firsthand his perfect leadership and justice on the earth. On this earth. And I cannot wait to experience that. I mean, that's the time. I mean, his is so perfect that it's when the lion lays down with the lamb. I mean, he's ruling so perfect with such authority, with such power, even the beasts of the earth are happy. I can't rule like that. I can't even get my family to agree a lot of times. And when we do, not everybody's happy. But when the Lord rules, we're going to all realize this is right. I don't have to take care of number one. I don't have to fight for things. I don't have... Man, God is so good. And it's going to be right. You know, it's great that so many pull out those little manger scenes at Christmas time and want to encourage that. I mean, that is what happened. And that's what that time represents. But Jesus didn't come just to be a little baby forever on a Hallmark card and a little saying, you know, peace, goodwill, good tidings.
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0: We can't forget his ultimate purpose for coming. And I know some will say, yeah, the cross. No. The cross was essential. Essential. But actually, he came to reign as king. He came to draw back to himself a kingdom. People who would fall under his lordship and to build a king. And the only way you could be part of that kingdom is through the cross. So the cross was essential. But it wasn't all that he came for. See, that's the picture, I think, painted by God as the Magi came from the east bearing gifts to worship the newborn king. When Jesus was on earth, the kingdom of God seemed to be the major theme of his ministry. That was the major theme. His first message, and I hear people misquote this all the time, his first message was about repentance. No. His first point was repent, but his main message was this: repent for, here's why, the kingdom of God is at hand. That's why he came. That's why the cross. He loves you and doesn't want you to be lost forever without him and his lordship. And so he has been patient, not wanting that any should perish, demonstrating his love, that he could establish for himself a kingdom that was lost. In Luke chapter 4, verse 43, Jesus told his disciples, "I must preach the kingdom of God to the other cities also, because for this purpose I've been sent." What? I didn't see the cross there. That's the purpose he came. To build his kingdom. To call people to be part of his kingdom. In Matthew 13, there's a whole section of kingdom parables where Jesus tells stories about the kingdom of God, what it's like, what's going to happen, how the separation is going to take place. And even when Pontius Pilate asked, "Are you a king?" Jesus said, "You rightly say that I am a king." And before that, he said, "My kingdom is not of this world. If my kingdom were of this world, my servants would rise up and fight, but my kingdom is not of this world. See, we do ourselves and everyone else a disservice when we go, everything goes and stops and ends and culminates in the cross. Because what does the cross say? You're a sinner and I love you and I'm willing to forgive you. But there's more. That forgiveness leads to your destination. What kingdom are you going to be a part of? And the cross brings us to a place of making a decision. It gives us, and it's not like, oh man, I wish there were. No, we didn't have an opportunity to be part of His kingdom. And so the cross opens the door. He says, I am the door. I am the way. You must come by way of the cross. You must come through me. To where? To His kingdom. Be part of His kingdom. His kingdom is being established as we speak. On one occasion, Jesus said to the multitudes, the kingdom of God has come near you. To the Pharisees, Jesus said, the kingdom of God is in your midst or among you. There's a translation that's not, it's been, I think, poorly translated. It's led to a lot of misunderstandings. It says, the kingdom of God is within you. Literally, it's not saying that it's within you, although I'll tell you how that can also work. But what he's saying is, the kingdom of God is right here. It's surrounding you. I mean, it is, you're immersed in it. It's here. How is it here? Because Jesus came and there are people starting to believe in Him and making Him King and Lord in their life. So though you have a ruler on the earth, there is a King that's here right now and His kingdom is being built. And you're right here in the midst of it. It's in the midst of your world. Now, it is also within us, and it's been misrepresented. Some groups will take it and go, see, we're all kings. We're all little gods, and they'll go so far to misquote or misuse that scripture. That's not what he's saying. But it does happen within you. It's something that has to take place in your heart. You have to bow down. You have to humble. You have to surrender yourself to His lordship and to trust in Him by faith. And when you do, everything changes. And I want to make a point here that I think we all need to get. The whole idea behind coming to Christ is that there is a kingdom shift. He is not an insurance card. He's not a passport ticket. So that one day when it's time to go to heaven, you get to show it and go, see, I got it. No, the whole idea behind coming to Christ is there is a kingdom shift. It's those who are part of His kingdom here that enter the kingdom there. Not those who treat it like, oh, He paid for my insurance. Good. I'm so glad. And then they live as if there is no king, that their agenda and their plans and their ways are all that matters, and thank God He's a gracious and merciful God. You can't live like there is no king and expect that you're going to go be with Him. Jesus says that there will be many who say to me, Lord, Lord, did we not cast out demons? Did we not? And you name it. It's all religious stuff. We might say, didn't I go to church every week? It was a Bible teaching church, verse by verse church. I was in my seat every week. Didn't miss. Oh, and there were some times it was hard to get to church, but I got there. Didn't we do all of that? Well, that's kind of like casting out demons. That's major. That's big. And he says, I never knew you. You weren't part of my kingdom. I sent my servants here and I said, do this. And I had staff meetings, you know, prayer meetings. And you were never at any of them. You were never doing anything. You were never one of the ones that were at this event or that thing or what I wanted to do here. Where were you? Who are you? The whole idea behind coming to Christ is that there is a kingdom shift. Before Christ, you always followed your ways, your desires, your plans. It was all about you. How you felt, what you did, what you wanted to do. And then God says, repent. It's not just repent of the bad things and do good things. People in the world do that. They read books and go, hey, it's bad to treat people this way. Oh, okay, well, I'll turn. And then start treating people different. The world does that. What they don't do is repent in the sense that there is a kingdom shift in their life. From doing whatever they want, whenever they want, however they want, and living as if there is no God or no king that they're accountable to shifting and realizing there is a God who has a plan for them. There is a God who wants some of their time and attention and service. Who wants to use the gifts that He's given to them in their life. So before Christ, we did it our way. Then God says repent, which means you shift your priorities, your life, yourself, your kingdom, to His kingdom and to His lordship. That's the idea of repentance. So our being here on earth ought to give the world an idea about His kingdom. They ought to look at us and see what it looks like to be a member of that kingdom. You know, you want to find out what it looks like to be in a military organization? You look at those who wear the uniform. They're actually doing it. Not those who want to, not those who applaud them, who studied and didn't go, but those who are doing it. And the same way, our lights are supposed to shine. So He tells us, here's how you invest. Seek first the kingdom of God and His righteousness. Because if your light's going to shine, that's what I want them to see. That's what they need to see. Your sense of priorities, your sense of hope, your sense of trust, all focused on Him. They ought to see in you how secure you are in Christ. Not that you're always worried and oh, the world's falling apart. Oh, did you see the news? Yeah, did you read the Bible? Jesus said that often to the religious leaders. Have you not read? Have you not read the Scriptures? This is in there. And for the Christian, for the believer, we've got to know His Word so we can find our sure foundation in Him and what He's promised. But if we're not living for His glory, if we're not doing the things that He said, then we need to really examine and question whether or not we're invested in the right things, in the right kingdom. One author wrote this about the Lord's Prayer. He said, I cannot say our Father if I live only for myself. I cannot say Father if I do not endeavor each day to live like His child. I cannot say who art in heaven if I am laying up no treasures there. I cannot say hallowed be thy name if I am not striving to represent that name with a holy lifestyle. I cannot say thy kingdom come if I'm not doing all within my power to hasten that wonderful event. I cannot say thy will be done if I am disobedient to His word. And I cannot say on earth as it is in heaven if I'll not serve Him here while I'm on this earth. So the key to establishing the kingdom of God here is by receiving the King and then understanding that He is also your Lord.
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4: During the War for Independence, General George Washington, the man we refer to today as the father of our country, led American troops through military defeat after defeat. And in the bitter winter of 1777, he wrote this somber note to a friend in Philadelphia. Quote, "You might have tracked our army from White Marsh to Valley Forge by the blood on their feet," end of quote. Many soldiers continued to march through the deep snows of Pennsylvania without shoes. Others suffered from disease, hunger, and freezing conditions. Nearly 2,000 of Washington's men died. Yet George Washington did not lose faith. Amid the hardship, loss, and uncertainty of Valley Forge, he turned to God in prayer. At a time when our nation once again faces division and uncertainty, may we follow Washington's example, kneeling humbly, praying faithfully, and asking God to guide the future of America.
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9: And thank you for joining us for the Weekend Edition. 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
10: God is found in the Word. God is found in the Scripture. And as we study the Scripture, we learn what God wants, what God thinks, who God is, how God responds, what God expects. The Proverbs are filled with truth about God and how we're to respond to Him in our life in everyday practical ways. Now, the book of Proverbs is a very wonderful book, and it's a unique book, and it is, in essence, a book that came in answer to a prayer. And I want to begin our study in this book by pointing to the prayer that produced the Proverbs. And if you have your Bibles, you will find this prayer in the book of 1 Kings and the third chapter. It is a prayer that was prayed by Solomon. I guess before I read this prayer, I should ask you this question. If God gave you the opportunity to ask for anything you wanted, what would your prayer be? Well, you don't read that very often in the scripture, but here's a situation where God gave a man the opportunity to ask for whatever he wanted. And beginning in the third verse of 1 Kings chapter 3, we read these words. And Solomon loved the Lord, walking in the statutes of his father David, except that he sacrificed and burnt incense at the high places. Now the king went to Gibeon to sacrifice there, for that was the great high place. And Solomon offered 1,000 burnt offerings on that altar. At Gibeon, the Lord appeared to Solomon in a dream by night, and God said, Solomon, ask, what shall I give you? And Solomon said, you have shown great mercy to your servant David, my father, because he walked before you in truth, in righteousness, and in uprightness of heart with you. You have continued this great kindness for him, and you have given him a son to sit on his throne as it is this day. Now, O Lord my God, you have made your servant king instead of my father David, but I am a little child. I do not know how to go out or come in. And your servant is in the midst of your people, whom you have chosen, a great people, too numerous to be numbered or counted. Therefore, give to your servant an understanding heart to judge your people, that I may discern between good and evil, for who is able to judge this people of yours? And the speech pleased the Lord that Solomon had asked this thing. Then God said to him, because you have asked this thing and have not asked long life for yourself, nor have asked riches for yourself, nor have asked the life of your enemies, but have asked for yourself understanding to discern justice. Behold, I have done according to your word. See, I have given you a wise and understanding heart, so that there has not been anyone like you before you, nor shall any like you arise after you. And I have also given you what you have not asked, both riches and honor, so that there shall not be anyone like you among the kings all your days. So if you walk in my ways to keep my statutes and my commandments as your father David walked, then I will lengthen your days. And Solomon awoke, and indeed it had been a dream, and he came to Jerusalem and stood before the Ark of the Covenant of the Lord and offered up burnt offerings, peace offerings, and made a feast for all of his servants. That is a remarkable story. Solomon, young Solomon, 20 years old, stands before Almighty God, and through a dream it was communicated to him to ask for whatever he wanted. And he had just been anointed as the king, and he said, what I need more than anything else is wisdom. I need a wise heart. I need to be able to sort out the issues of my people. Lord, I'm just a child, so give me wisdom. And the Bible says that the request that Solomon asked of God pleased God in such a way because he didn't ask for the things that you normally would ask for in such an opportunity. He didn't ask for riches or wealth or long life. He asked for wisdom, a discerning heart. And the Bible tells us that when God heard his prayer, he gave to Solomon that which he requested. And one of the amazing things about this prayer is that Solomon was only 20 years old when he prayed it. I don't know about you, but I remember a little bit about being 20. I'm even more amazed at Solomon's request when I think about that. So when Solomon prayed, he brought together in his prayer all the influences in his life that had been preparing him for this moment. And the result was that the Heavenly Father gave him. Notice again verse 12. I have done according to your words. See, I have given you a wise and understanding heart, so that there has not been anyone like you before, nor shall anyone like you arise after you. And I have given you what you have not asked, both riches and honor, so that there shall not be anyone like you among all the kings all your days. Just like Jabez, who prayed and God heard him, Solomon prayed and God heard him, and I can't help but insert here, we have not because we ask not. What is it the New Testament says in James 1:5? If any of you lack wisdom, let him what class? Let him ask of God. When we find ourselves caught in the situation and we don't know what to do, the last resort should be the first resort, to come to Almighty God and ask for his wisdom as Solomon did. And the Bible tells us that Solomon became the wisest man who ever lived. The scriptures document this statement, not in just one isolated text, but in several very clear statements. Notice 1 Kings chapter 10, verses 23 and 24. This is what it says. So King Solomon surpassed all the kings of the earth in riches and in wisdom. Now all the earth sought the presence of Solomon to hear his wisdom, which God had put into his heart. 1 Kings chapter 4, verses 29 to 31, and then again verse 34 says this, and God gave Solomon wisdom and exceedingly great understanding and largeness of heart like the sand of the seashore. And Solomon's wisdom excelled the wisdom of all the men of the east and all the wisdom of Egypt. For he was wiser than all men, and his fame was in all the surrounding nations. And men of all nations from all the kings of the earth who had heard of his wisdom came to hear the wisdom of Solomon. And the most powerful testimony to his wisdom came from somebody who had just heard about it as a rumor. You've probably heard of the Queen of Sheba. Well, she's in this story too, corroborating this truth that Solomon was indeed the wisest man who ever lived. And if you still have your Bibles open to 1 Kings, turn over to 1 Kings chapter 10. The Queen of Sheba has come from afar to check out this report that Solomon is so wise and so wonderful. And she said to the king in verse 6, it was a true report which I heard in my own land about your words and your wisdom. However, I did not believe the words until I came and saw with my own eyes, and indeed the half was not told me. Your wisdom and prosperity exceed the fame of which I heard. Happy are your men, and happy are these your servants who stand continually before you and hear your wisdom. Blessed be the Lord your God who delighted in you, setting you on the throne of Israel, because the Lord has loved Israel forever. Therefore he made you king to do justice and righteousness. She came and checked it out and she said, this is more true than I thought. Solomon was indeed the wisest man who ever lived. And he is the original fountainhead, humanly speaking, of all Old Testament wisdom. How many of you know that Solomon wrote the Song of Solomon? He wrote the Proverbs. He wrote the Ecclesiastes in the Old Testament and Psalm 72 and Psalm 127. And we know that there's much more that Solomon wrote than that which is contained in the sacred scripture. For there are only 915 verses in all of the book of Proverbs. And yet, the Bible tells us in 1 Kings chapter 4 and verse 32 how prolific Solomon was. Turn back in your Bibles to 1 Kings chapter 4 and verse 32. It says here that Solomon spoke 3,000 proverbs and his songs were 1,005. Now, if there's only 915 verses in the book of Proverbs and Solomon spoke 3,000, we have about a third of his Proverbs collected for us here in the scripture. What a prolific writer. We know so much about him from the Old Testament. And when we know that, it ought to make us open our Bibles to the book of Proverbs with great anticipation. Here are the wise sayings of the wisest man who ever lived. Here are the distilled wisdom sayings from 3,000 distilled down to 900. And this is what God wants us to have in the sacred word so that we can grow and learn and prosper. The Proverbs are really an answer to a prayer that Solomon prayed that God would give him wisdom. Now, I want to point out as we begin that there are some wonderful promises that precede the Proverbs. What will God do for you if you take seriously this book? Let me tell you something that I did. Some years ago, I was at a men's retreat. The guy who was speaking got up and he said, let me give you an assignment that will change your life. He said, there are 31 chapters in the book of Proverbs, and there's one chapter for every day of the month, given a day or so, depending on which month it is in the year. Some are 30, some are 31. But he challenged all of us to read a chapter from the book of Proverbs every day for a month, for a whole year. Every day, whatever day you happen to see on the calendar, turn to that chapter in the book of Proverbs and read it. And then when you get to the next month, start over and read it again and do it 12 times in a row. And he said, see what happens. Well, I did it. Years ago, I did it a couple of times. I don't currently do it, but I remember the incredible impact it had on my life is every day I would read through a chapter and hear the wisdom of Solomon, and inevitably

0: Question Job is going to ask, class. He's going to ask, where do you get wisdom? And what is the secret to being able to get the wisdom of God? So in the 28th chapter, beginning at the 12th verse, here's the question. But where can wisdom be found? And where is the place of understanding? Man does not know its value, nor is it found in the land of the living. The deep says, it's not in me. And the sea says, it's not with me. It cannot be purchased for gold, nor can silver be weighed for its price. Cannot be valued in the gold of Ophir, in precious onyx or sapphire. Neither gold nor crystal can equal it. Nor can it be exchanged for jewelry or fine gold. No mention shall be made of coral or quartz. For the price of wisdom is above rubies. The topaz of Ethiopia cannot equal it, nor can it be valued in pure gold. From where then does wisdom come? And where is the place of understanding? It is hidden from the eyes of all the living and concealed from the birds of the air. Destruction and death say, we have heard a report about it with our ears. God understands its way, and he knows its place. For he looks to the ends of the earth and sees under the whole heavens to establish a weight for the wind and apportion the waters by measure. When he made a law for the rain and a path for the thunderbolt, then he saw wisdom and declared it and prepared it indeed. He searched it out, and to man he said, behold, the fear of the Lord, that is wisdom. And to depart from evil is understanding. Where does wisdom start? How do you begin to accumulate it? It begins with the fear of the Lord. And if you read the book of Proverbs, you can't get into the first chapter very far without discovering that this is made very clear. Go back in your Bibles to the first chapter of the book of Proverbs and notice what it says in the seventh verse. Proverbs chapter 1, verse 7. The fear of the Lord is the beginning of knowledge, but fools despise wisdom and instruction. The word fear of the Lord, that little phrase, is found 14 times in the book of Proverbs. So let me ask this question. What does it mean to have the fear of the Lord? Does that mean to be scared? Does that mean that you walk around kind of with your head bowed because you're afraid God's going to zap you? No. The fear of the Lord is not fear in the sense that you are totally afraid, although we don't want to get rid of that concept completely, because remember, whenever anybody met the Lord in the Bible, what happened? They didn't stand up with their hands up in the air, I promise you. They fell on their face before God and were as dead. So if Almighty God were to be here today in some physical presence, I promise you, we would be afraid. Amen? And the fact is, there's a sense in which we need to go back and underscore this a little bit, because it seems like we've lost the fear of God in our culture. That's why we are so familiar with God in terms that I think denigrate him and bring disrepute to his name. We ought to fear God in the truest sense, that God is the awesome power in the universe. He is the final authority in everything. There is no one to whom you can appeal after you've appealed to Almighty God. We should fear him in that sense. But I like the idea of the man who said that he feared God so much that he feared no man at all. To fear is to reverence, to have a sense of awe, to understand that he is the final answer, that he is the source, that he is the one beyond whom there is no appeal. So when God speaks, it is the final word. And we fear and reverence God when we take his word and we don't argue about it and we don't equivocate over it and we don't debate it. It's thus saith the Lord, God said it, I believe it, and that settles it. Now, if you don't study the book of Proverbs that way, understanding the nuance of the Proverbs and the wisdom literature of the Old Testament, then what will happen is, this will just be a reading course. You will read these little words and you'll go home and say, well, that was a nice little thought about Proverbs of the Old Testament. No, the key to getting wisdom is to come at long last and understand that you don't have it to start with. Isn't that one of the hardest things we have to do? To come to the place where we understand that we don't have wisdom. And to recognize that we don't have what we need to get wisdom, that God is the only one who can give it to us. I think that's one of the reasons why over and over in the Bible we have a little phrase, like the one in Proverbs 3 in verse 7 that goes like this. Be not wise in your own eyes. Watch this. Be not wise in your own eyes. fear the Lord and depart from evil. Proverbs 26:12 says, do you see a man who is wise in his own eyes? There's more hope for a fool than for him. Or Isaiah 5:21 says this, woe to those that are wise in their own eyes and prudent in their own sight. Or Romans 12:16 that says, be of the same mind toward one another. Do not set your mind on high things, but associate with the humble, and do not be wise in your own opinion. Now, how many of you know you can't be asking God for His wisdom and be all full of your own wisdom? Amen? You've got to come to the place where you're saying, Lord, I don't know what to do, but that's okay because I know You know what to do. And I'm dependent upon You. And I'm coming to this book with a hunger and a thirst in my heart to hear Your voice. I'm not going to compare it with other opinions. I'm going to take Your voice as the voice. Isn't it hard for us to say, I don't know? This is not a plea for ignorance. This is a plea for dependence. This is a plea to come to the Word of God and say, Lord God, I do not know what to do, but that's all right. Because I'm dependent on You, and all I have to do is come and say, Lord, fill the emptiness of my wisdom with Your wisdom and give me insight into life. And God will do that. He has promised to do it. The prophet Jeremiah had it all together in one of my favorite texts from the Old Testament scripture when he wrote in Jeremiah 9:23-24, thus says the Lord, let not the wise man glory in his wisdom, let not the mighty man glory in his might, nor let the rich man glory in his riches, but let him who glories glory in this, that he understands and knows me, that I am the Lord, exercising loving kindness, judgment, and righteousness in the earth, for in these I delight, says the Lord. If we're going to boast, we're going to boast in the knowledge that we have of Almighty God. You've probably heard someone say in a seminar somewhere something that goes like this, he that knows not and knows not that he knows not is a fool. Shun him. He that knows not and knows that he knows not is simple. Teach him. He that knows and knows not that he knows is asleep. Wake him up. But he that knows and knows that he knows is a wise man. Follow him. You know, that's a beautiful little paradigm. It's just not true. The last part of it says that he who knows and knows that he knows is a wise man. I don't believe that's true at all. I think a wise man is a man who knows what he doesn't know. And because of what he doesn't know, appeals to his Almighty God to fill him with the wisdom that he needs. Because if we're full of our own wisdom, we will never seek the wisdom of God. But the book of Proverbs will change your life if you will let it work every day in the way you live, in the way you function. But you know what? There's something better than Proverbs and something better than Solomon. And that is, there is the one in whom is all the wisdom of God embodied. And the book of Colossians says that person is Jesus Christ. My friends, you have a winning combination if you have the written word and you have the living word. The written word spells out for you what to do, but the living word lives within you, empowering you to do it. And if you do not know the living word, if you've never received Jesus Christ, who is God's message to us, His message of love and forgiveness and acceptance, if you do not know Jesus Christ in that way, let me encourage you to accept into your life the living word, the wisdom of God incarnate, and let Him be the source of your strength to live out your life every day in keeping with this book. There is no happy existence apart from it. And every place where we find hurt and anxiety and pressure and difficulty, we will also find from God a word to help us and strengthen us. In the living word and in the written word. And my challenge to you is to spend time in the written word and spend time with the living word, and God will give you wisdom for your life.
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7: 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There's about 80 of them. The good, the bad, and the ugly about the car business. Yeah, the iHeart app, get it. It's free. 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I'll teach you the good, the bad, and the ugly. And I buy the good, the bad, and the ugly. Cars, trucks, vans, houses. I'm working on a duplex right now. I got the best realtor I've seen in a long time. So well educated, so sweet. She's on radio also, so give me a call if you want her phone number. She's the best. That's who I'm using. And, hey, I buy land. There's all kinds of land deals working right now. We've got big investors. And if you're an investor, give me a call. 830-708-4789. I've got connections. You know, I've been buying and selling all my life. You know, everybody sells themselves. Doctors sell themselves. Lawyers sell themselves. You know, and car dealers really sell themselves. They make you convinced, oh, man, I love you. I'm going to take care of you. I'm going to give you the best deal in the world. And then about a year into it, you realize you owe $15,000, $20,000 too much. Boy, do they sell themselves. But then when you walk back in the dealership and you can't trade yet, you're not their best friend no more. What happened to you? I thought you loved me. I thought you taking care of me. Now I'm buried $15,000, $20,000. Hey, and what about commercials? You know, so, hey, 830-708-4789. I've had a lot of listeners tell me that I don't, you know, give out my phone number enough because they want to write it down. I had a lady call me that they're wanting to sell a duplex, and I'm looking at it. And she said, I had to write your number down two or three times to finally get it right. It's 830-708-4789. And I want to hear from you. You know, and I've 95% of my phone calls today are helping others with their problems and trying to teach you what to do. Let the wise listen and add to their learnings. That's Proverbs 1:5. I want to teach you really what's going on. I've got 63 years experience in the car business, and I've seen it all. I've witnessed it all. I've learned a lot, but times are changing. You got to know who you're dealing with, because let me tell you something. There's some foreigners in this business that will rip your head off. I'm telling you. So you got to be prepared mentally, physically, spiritually for a battle for your money, your budget. And then we're seeing ads. That's what I was about to talk about. Ads. Your payment too high? You know, you think you're Houdini, or, you know, you can jump out of one deal and fall in another, and the payments are going to go down and you're going to owe less. You know, they talk about owing less. They talk about less payment, putting you in a brand new car. Oh, man, think about this. Are they going to sell you one that doesn't make money? Are they going to not make money on your trade? We're going to give you all the money for your trade. Well, I beat them constantly. Number one, their overhead. My overhead's almost nothing. Almost nothing. I've got the cheapest overhead around. My property's paid for. My cars are paid for. And I live on almost nothing. So, and you deal with me directly. You don't deal with an AI computer. You don't deal with a salesperson that gets paid on a commission to make more money on your trade-in or your vehicle. 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So you can call me, get a second opinion on your car. But a dealer has to make money on the one they're selling you and your trade-in. 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So every car that comes into a dealership, they add a pack to it. So if your car's worth $6,000, they want to own it for $5,000 or $4,000 because it comes in inventory just in case they have to do something. They got people that got to handle it. You got paperwork. You've got all this stuff. So they're wanting to make money on your trade. And if you've got a good one they can retail, that's even better because they're going to spend more money. Used to, I would buy from a dealership, and I don't want to bring up the name, but I would come into the dealership and they'd say, here, go check this car out. And I said, looks like a good retail piece for you. No, my shop wants $4,500, $6,500 to get it to meet what we want in order to retail it. I'd go inspect this car and I couldn't find anything wrong with it. Man, I'd go through from one end to the other. Come back in and tell me how much it was, I'd buy it. We'd do a couple of minor things to it and sell it, and the people wouldn't have any problem with it because these dealers are so scared of 444 and all the lawyers that are out there. So they got to have them up 100%. It's a used car. It's not brand new. If you're expecting a brand new car, go buy a brand new one. We just sent a Prius to a Toyota dealer. And what'd he do? They beat this thing up so bad, it was unbelievable. They said, you know, a possible leak, you know, and this and that, and you need to maintenance this, and you're going to have to redo this, and right down the road, you know, they'll tell you all kinds of stuff. So anyway, they don't buy the vehicle. We sold it to a mechanic. He looked at it and said, man, this is a great car, and bought it. Well, what's the difference? The difference is, you put it in shop, number one, they want to look smart. They want to make money. They want to fix things they don't have to fix. And they, you know, they just, it just happens. You know, these shops, and, you know, and sometimes they're not, but let's go look at their ride. That's what I love. Let's go look at this mechanic's, what he's driving. How much is he fixed? Does it look like new? No, has it got an oil leak? Good friend of mine, I'm dealing on, she and her sister's inherited 500 acres. We're looking at, we got a developer that we're looking at the deal on. And she said, I took my car in for service. Said, yeah. Said, they come back, said, I'm about to spend $7,500 on a car that's got 80,000 miles. Said, I got a rear main leak. I said, have you looked in your garage? I know you park in your garage, yeah. I said, back it out, see if there's any oil on the floor of your garage.
8: She said, okay. She called me back about 2 days later. She said, you know, I've been looking. There's no oil on the floor. So the rear main's leaking so bad, they want to charge you $4,500 right there to fix something on an 80,000-mile car that's not hit the floor yet. That's what they told me. Wow, will they take advantage of a woman? Oh, no, never take advantage of a woman, would they? No, every opportunity they get, man. And I tell you about a deal years ago, and the lady still driving the Lincoln. I bought a Lincoln, and they told the gentleman, oh, you're about to spend $8,000, $9,000 on this Lincoln. He said, well, I can't see anyway. I'm blind. Now, how'd you get here? He said, I went to back roads, and he said, I just drove slow, and everybody was saying I was number one out their window. I said, okay. So anyway, his son brought me the car. And so I said, yeah, what's the deal? And they said, we want to sell it. Her dad's blind. He can't see. And we want to, you know, just go ahead and get rid of it. And we're going to take him everywhere he needs to go. Long story short, I didn't spend nothing on it. I put 20,000 miles on it, sold it to some people. They're still driving it today. Well, they, you know, what's happened in the car business is that new car dealers never get enough sales, never get enough money, never get enough profit. So they're training the service departments to make money on everybody that comes in the door. And let's buy their unit, let's trade their unit, let's do something. We got a possibility of a customer there that they're coming in to get it serviced. Let's buy the unit, let's tell them to get a new one, let's do something. Let's put our customer, and we got a lead, and we pay dearly for leads, and here's a customer that comes to us. Hallelujah. Yeah, come on in here, you know? And so you got a customer who drives in on your showroom floor, and you're wanting to help them. You know, wisdom, and this proverb, wisdom will save you from the ways of the wicked man, from men whose words are perverse. Who lead the straight path to walk in darkest ways. These people, the car people, will lead you down the wrong path. It's all about profit. It's all about money. It's all about overhead. How much money it costs to open these dealerships. People don't realize it takes $2 or $3 million to open the door. 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It's a battle to overcome all that to make money. And so you're walking in the door, you got a target on your back and a dollar sign on your front, and they're there to make money on you. So, you know, billionaires are buying dealerships. 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You don't think it's not a cash cow? 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Why? I was saying they're putting money makers. There's a few good owners, and I know them all. There's one in San Antonio that's really outstanding. You have to call me to find out who that one is. 830-708-4789. 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I sell the best extended warranties I've seen in 40 years. That's right. The best I've seen in 40 years. You can go to randyadamsinc.com, hit where it says warranties, and put your information in. You get a price directly from the warranty company, not Randy Adams. I'll help you. I've got an account manager that'll help. We've got an 800 number that'll help. You need to help. You need to understand what's going on. We've sold a lot of warranties lately because of what I'm talking about. You need to replace an engine transmission. Well past 7,000. Well past 7,000. So you got to be prepared mentally, physically, spiritually for a battle. Here we go again. For your money, your budget, your lifestyle. Do you fix it or do you trade it? I had a gentleman to ask me the other day about the same situation. I said, you need to put a motor in it. He said, why? I said, because you got a $750 to $1,000 unit right now, or you got a $7,000 unit. He said, well, the motor's $7,000. I said, well, then you can use it. You can keep going. Do something with it. Then I had somebody else tell me the same situation, needing to spend $7,000 on one. I said, well, 300,000 miles is not worth fixing. So every situation, every opportunity is different. That's why I give my phone number out where you can find out what you should do and how you should handle your situation. And that's 830-708-4789. But, you know, don't believe the commercials. I'm sorry. These guys are trying to get you in the car lot. It, just like I was telling you about, wisdom will save you from the ways of the wicked man. They want you in there to spend money. It's all about money. They love your money. They don't love you. They love the money. Hey, and then if you don't show up, you don't do it, hey, they don't like you anymore. That's part of it. So anyway, you got to be prepared. I don't want you to go down the paths of darkness. Darkness is when you owe $20,000 too much. Just like I told you about my buddy when he bought that new truck, I said, how's your new truck? Great. I said, well, how's the payment? He said, the payment's not too high. They just come too often. You ever notice that every 30 days? Man, I don't know. Well, here we are already in August. We're about to knock on August. We're in August. And what happened to the year? Man, it just flew by. So you're talking about every 30 days. Man, every 30 days shows up so quick. It's unbelievable. It's just like, I own some rental property. I used to own a bunch. I was married to a narcissist and she got it. So anyway, she got the rental property. But, people got to pay the rent. You got to have a place to live. You got to be the best you can be at all times. And we got to pay. But make wise decisions. Make decisions today that'll pay off tomorrow. And so, I had a buddy of mine ask me, said, hey, what's your favorite car? I said, well, one with gas. And I said, but you know how that is. There's only two kinds of cars, afford and can't afford. And I can afford whatever I want to drive. I own 170 cars as of first of the month. But I drive Lincoln Town cars. I've got a Lexus I drive. I want something that starts dependable. Right now, it'd be nice if the air blows cold. So, you know how that goes right now. So, it's always something going on with our ride, and we love them. And I'll talk a little about, but I love Proverbs 3:27. Do not withhold good from those who deserve it. Who deserves it? The truth everybody deserves. Can we tell the truth? Do you want to tell the truth? Or is a dealership causing you not to tell the truth? Is profit, is the money your God? Is that why you won't tell the truth? When it is in your power to act, it's in your power to tell the truth. You know the difference. Car dealer knows the difference. Why do car salesmen, car dealers have money? It's because they know when to buy, when to sell, when to hold, when to fold. That's Kenny Rogers' old song, and it's so true. You got to know when to hoe, when to foe, And so, are they telling the truth? How can you tell 1 year, 2 years down the road? Yeah. And I have so many people that call me and say, I've been listening to your show for a year or two. Thank you. Hey, tell 20 people to listen to my radio show. Tell 20 people I buy the good, the bad, and the ugly. Cars, trucks, vans, houses, land. I got all kinds of stuff working constantly. So give me a call and tell 20 people about it. But, I get so many people say, I've been dealing with this dealer 20 years. I figured out they've been taking me to the cleaners. Every year I go in there, years ago I used to owe, a couple of thousand too much. Then it got to be 5,000 over, I was drowned. Then underwater for 10,000. Now I'm underwater for 20,000. I think I need a new dealership. Maybe need a little education. That's why I tell you to go by iHeart, go get you an iHeart app and check out my podcast, Learn to Buy and Sell Cars. Because you got to be prepared. It's your hard-earned money that you work 40 hours, 60 hours a week, and you make that payment, and you're trying to outrun the value. A lot of these people I've talked to lately, And my son and I were talking about the other day, I've got three sons that work for me. I'm a blessed man. I've been blessed all my life. Thank you, Jesus. Anyway, so we were talking about the other day, and I said, what about that truck we bid on? He said, well, they owe $30,000 too much. I said, $30,000 too much? He said, yeah. They put a bunch of miles on it. I said, what about that car? They owe $20,000 too much. I mean, you know, we've got ourselves, number one, as a manufacturers built a vehicle they know won't outrun a note. Do they care? No, they want to sell more units. They don't care if it won't outrun your note. And we're looking at 72 to 84 month payments. Man, what are you going to do about that? I mean, will it last that long? How many miles do you put on a year? And now, and then you take leases. I was talking to a lady that their company leases trucks. I said, you need to know how a lease operates. Number one, they make 15 or 20%. So if you buy a $100,000 truck, they're going to make $15,000. But they're going to leave room in order. If it comes back in, it's rough, it's beat up or something. They don't want to lose money when it comes back in. And there's closed-end leases, open-end leases. And then there's penalties. Man, I tell you what, ran in some people, brought me their car and said, what do you get for this car? I said, $11,000. Well, they said, well, that's not much money for a three-year-old car, but we're coming up on our lease, and it's got too many miles, and we're penalized. I said, well, how much are you paying a penalty on a mile? He said, 50 cents. I said, I would have never signed that contract. He said, well, we leased it, and, you know, and then we decided to do this, and before we knew it, we're way high on the miles. I said, well, what's the penalty on the miles? You know, and they said, well, you know, we're 50,000 over. I said, it's, well, that's right, because 36,000 miles, you got 86,000 miles on it, 50 cents a mile. I said, that's a tremendous amount of money. They said, yeah. I said, well, you need to buy the, what can you buy it for? They said, we can buy it for $14,000. I said, it looks like to me you need to buy it and sell it to me. You only lose $3,000 there. You got to know how many, what the penalty on the mileage is. And you got to remember the dealers, whoever's signing you up on that lease, they got to leave room just in case you wreck it. You bring in a unit that's had two or three accidents on it, it's not worth much. That happens. I saw a car at the auction the other day. It was a Mercedes, high-dollar Mercedes. You had, you know, supposed to be bringing $10,000. Nobody would even look at it. Why? Because they had three accidents on it. Those people drove by Braille, I guess. They kept running into everything, you know. And it happens. And people run into you. I had a buddy of mine had a truck, and I mean a King Ranch diesel that was a Mac Daddy. Loved it. Brand new in the box. And everybody and their brother, I must have been a target on it because they hit him. And he got ready to trade it, and he showed three accidents on it. He said, man, I've lost life. I said, well, that's why I diminished value. I help a lot of people with diminished value. I said, did you get any money out of the insurance company? No. You think about it? No. He said, none of it was very bad. It was all minor accidents, all here in New Brunswick. You know, and he said, I didn't think I had anything coming. I said, every time you got hit, you lost value on that truck. And three times, he said, well, everybody kept running into me. None of them was my fault. Well, the fault going to cost you a bunch of money when you get ready to get rid of it. So you got to be prepared mentally, physically, spiritually for money. So I love, that's why I love Proverbs so much. Do not withhold good from those who deserve it. When it is in your power to act, when it's, you can educate somebody. You can tell them what you know. You can grow. I want to be the best I can be. I want to teach you so well, you can teach others, especially your children. Are you a bad influence on them, what you do? Oh, mom and dad's in a bind. They got too many high payments, end of the month. You know, it's tough. You know, they bought over their head. Hey, I understand. I have a class I've taught at churches, the, you know, pride, greed, and keeping up with the Joneses. Years ago, Joneses tried to keep up with me. Not anymore. They make fun of me. You driving a Lincoln Town Car? Yeah, I love them. You really? You own this car lot and all these cars, and you drive a Lincoln Town Car? Yeah, man, I'm going to tell you. Hey, and when you're driving around in town or on the highway, the cops will leave you alone because they think you're an old man. Of course I am, but anyway. So, it's, what are you doing? I mean, what is your purpose? What is God's will in your life? Mine is to give back, to love you, to help you, educate you any way I can. I buy the good, the bad, and the ugly, cars, trucks, vans, houses, land. 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They give me a finder's fee, just like I said. And, like I said, they'll finance it anybody in the United States. Think about that. We sold one in Hawaii. We've sold a bunch up north. I don't know what's going on there, but we do. So you just got to be prepared. Talking to a good buddy of mine who's a car guy, I said, hey, China's coming with electric cars, and nobody slowed down building electric cars. He said, I'll never be an electric car. I said, well, if you live long enough, you might have to consider it. And I said, Bucky's, we got to talking about Bucky's, and he said, well, when Bucky's gets 100 electric charging stations, he said, I guess I may have to consider it. I said, well, they got about 10 or 15 now. I said, and the Democrats want electric cars. They want them, and they want them bad. You know, the communists want to control you. They want the limit of how much we drive. But let me tell you, I've talked about this for 15 years on a radio show. Why don't we put converters on it, put alternators on the rear wheel. As it turns, it'll charge up the inverter or run the inverter. Inverter charge the battery, and we could go for a long, long way. The problem's going to be, what are we going to do with all these batteries? We got to find a way. We can't eat them. And, you know, where are we going to put them? We're going to build this great, big, huge mountain. And all these batteries, what are we going to do with them? But nobody thinks about that. If I like, you know, I want to put a 30-foot dam down in Brownsville, raise the water level so we don't have to build a fence. You know, let's fix things. Let's fix things and don't sit on our fingers. But call me anytime, 830-708-4789. 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Randy will tell you the good, the bad, and the ugly about the car business. Because I know, hey, I've been in a long, long time. Started when I was 14 and never really worked for anybody but a couple of part-time jobs to help out people. You know, that's where I want to be. I want to be the servant the good Lord's blessed me. So anyway, hey, forgive everybody. 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I love you. I hope I'm making a difference in your life. I hope that you understand what I'm trying to do. 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
12: During the War for Independence, General George Washington, the man we refer to today as the father of our country, led American troops through military defeat after defeat. And in the bitter winter of 1777, he wrote this somber note to a friend in Philadelphia. Quote, "You might have tracked our army from White Marsh to Valley Forge by the blood on their feet," end of quote. Many soldiers continued to march through the deep snows of Pennsylvania without shoes. Others suffered from disease, hunger, and freezing conditions. Nearly 2,000 of Washington's men died. Yet George Washington did not lose faith. Amid the hardship, loss, and uncertainty of Valley Forge, he turned to God in prayer. At a time when our nation once again faces division and uncertainty, may we follow Washington's example, kneeling humbly, praying faithfully, and asking God to guide the future of America.
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15: In Matthew chapter 13, Jesus tells the story of the sower and the seed that lands on different soils. So which of these soils represents someone who has received God's word and is saved? 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

0: Listening to the question and answer program with Dr. J. Vernon McGee. Of course, this program is a ministry of the Through the Bible Radio Network. Now, our first question today comes from a listener in Santa Ana, California, who writes, in your study of Genesis chapter 22, you indicated that Isaac was a grown man when Abraham took him to be sacrificed. Why then does the Bible call him a lad? When does a lad become a man and at what age?
1: May I say to you, the Bible doesn't make a man an adult until he's 30 years old. No man could become a priest until he was 30 years of age. That's the reason the Lord Jesus, he didn't begin his ministry till he was 30 years of age. Now, up to that time, any person would be considered a minor. I remember I took a course in commercial law when I worked in the bank, and at that time, you didn't attain your majority till you were 21. Well, I was 18. I was the only one that young in the class. And they called me a minor. And I didn't like it because I didn't like being called a minor. I thought I was smart as they were. But the thing is that you actually were not considered before the law until 21. Now they've reduced it back to 18. And I'm sure that they're going to move it even farther back than that. But the point is, I think the Word of God indicates that. Now, you have the story of the offering of Isaac in the 22nd chapter of Genesis. Now, when you open chapter 23, a great many years have gone by. And you read, and Sarah was 120 years old. These were the years of the life of Sarah, and Sarah died. Now, she was 127 years old when she died. And we're told that Abraham offered Isaac in the 22nd chapter. And we go back to when she was 90 years old, he was born. So we've come a long ways from the time that he was born until the 23rd chapter. So in between, you have chapter 22, and I think common sense would dictate that he's not just a little boy at this particular time. If he were 37 years old, and that's what he was when his mother died, and he was offered by Abraham just right before that. So my point is that I think he was the same age the Lord Jesus was when he was crucified. May I say to you, I have no scripture for that, but I think that you are to use a certain amount of common sense and a judgment when you read the Word of God.
0: Our next question comes from a listener in Tucson, Arizona, who has a question concerning creation in Genesis chapter 1. He says, how could God create light and divide the day from the night without having made the sun, moon, and stars first?
1: May I say to you that that is one of the wonders of the creation story. The record that has been given to us, it says in verse 3, and God said, let there be light, and there was light. Now, this light was not derived from the source of a sun or a moon or any stars, because they had not yet put in their appearance. We have on the fourth day, it says, let there be lights in the firmament of the heaven. It doesn't say let there be light. It says let there be lights, that is, sources of lights in the firmament of the heaven to divide the day from the night, and let them be signs and for seasons and for days and years. And the interesting thing is it says, let them be for lights in the firmament of the heaven to give light upon the earth, and it was so. And God made two great lights, the greater light to rule the day and the lesser light to rule the night. He made the stars also. Now, that does not state specifically at that time that God created them. I personally think that they were created before and that their light had not broken in upon the earth at all. Now today, there's been a great deal said about cosmic light. And cosmic light, as far as we know, has no source such as the sun or the moon has. The moon, of course, is reflected light. And the sun, of course, is just a ball of energy. And we find that the cosmic light is coming from where they have not exactly discovered, but there is this thing known as cosmic light. Now, I'm not trying to say that what happened when God said, let there be light, that there was cosmic light. I don't know. The only point that I want to make is this, that God spoke and light appeared. And that's all that he would have to do, of course, because actually his very word had creating power to bring into existence that which did not exist. And that is something that you and I cannot understand. Now, the other side of this question that ought not to cause any problem, and I'm sure that when you recognize that God said, let there be light, that he brought light into his creation. And apparently, it had no source as far as I know. And the other side of the picture is that when the sun, moon, and stars appeared, that they were out there all the time, but their light had not broken in upon the earth at all. Right now, there are all kinds of theories that are being juggled about by astronomers relative to the creation of this universe. You see, the main purpose of sending out all of these little gadgets that go by and peeping toms on Venus and Mars and the other planets, man's trying to find out how it all got started. And the reason that he's trying to find out how it all got started is because he knows that evolution is a poor broken reed to lean on. You can talk about evolving all you want to, and you can move it back billions of years, but there does come a place and a time when you've got to put down your pegs and say how it began. You can push it back to the smallest amoeba starting off, and you've got to tell where that little old amoeba came from. And they're trying today to see if they can't find the source of life and everything. Now, I've been reading recently, it's rather popular stuff. It's been in magazines, and although one of the magazines was technical, actually it was nothing in the world but theories banded about. But it's quite interesting that out yonder in the vast regions of space, there are these gases like hydrogen that is loaded with power and other gases also, and that this universe, they feel like the universe as we know it, was brought together by these gases coming together. And then, on the other hand, there have been others that had come together and exploded, and that made the gases to begin with. Well, now I tell you, you're on a treadmill when you start talking like that, because if the thing originated by an explosion, then that goes back to Sir James Jean's theory relative to the fact that this is an expanding universe, and the universe is bigger right now than it was when we started talking. It just keeps moving out, and they feel that's now due to these explosions. And then the gases come together again. Well, that's a nice game, you see, from a gas to a ball, from a ball to gas. And to tell the truth, seems to me like there's a whole lot of gas that's floating around. And I would say that sometime you've got to stop and say, which came first? Not the hen or the egg, but which came first? The gas or this ball, this visible, solid universe? And then you've got to explain how it got here, or got where it is. Some of it's pretty far out. So that, you see, when you begin to talk like that, you're push back to a creator. Now, I don't care how you try to wiggle around with evolution and all of these theories of explosions. You would think that the Lord had put on a 4th of July demonstration. The only thing is they wouldn't need the Lord. It all just happened. But you're forced to the fact that there must be out there a creator. There must be somebody out there. And that, I'm sure, troubles them a great deal.
0: We come now to a question from a listener in Whitesboro, Texas. He writes, in the parable of the sower in Matthew chapter 13, which of the four types of soil represents a saved person?
1: Let me begin reading now in chapter 13, verse 3. He spoke many things unto them in parables, saying, behold, a sower went forth to sow. When he sowed, some seed fell by the wayside, and the fowls came and devoured them up. Some fell among stony places where they had not much earth, and forthwith they sprung up, because they had no deepness of earth. And when the sun was up, they were scorched, and because they had no root, they withered away. And some fell among thorns. The thorns sprung up and choked them. But others fell into good ground and brought forth fruit, some 100-fold, some 60-fold, some 30-fold. Who hath ears to hear, let him hear. Now, dropping down to the Lord's interpretation of the parable, and we'll go down to that, verse 18. Hear ye therefore the parable of the sower. When anyone heareth the word of the kingdom,

0: Life can be messy, but you don't have to figure it out alone.
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4: Is four different places where the seed fall. Now, the Lord Jesus, in the parable of the tares, makes it very clear that the field is the world, that he is the sower, and the seed is the word of God. So there's no way in the world for us to guess at that, because it wouldn't be any reason to, since he explains that. And the interesting thing are the places where the seed fall. Now, the only place where the seed fell upon good ground was the only place that it brought forth fruit and the different degrees of fruit bearing. Now, in my judgment, the only ones that represent the saved is where the seed fell upon good ground. Now, this party here goes on like this. It says, which of the four types of seed represent saved persons? Now, I believe only those where the seed fell upon good ground. Now, he gives this interpretation. In verses 4 and 19, the seeds were devoured by the birds and regeneration did not occur. Appears to be unsaved. May I say to you that the subject of regeneration is not the subject under discussion here. It's giving out the word of God and the effect it has upon people. And apparently the only place where it produced fruit was just on one-fourth of the soil, one-fourth of the seed. The rest of it just came to naught because it didn't produce fruit. And his whole point is that if you want to bring regeneration in you, which I don't think you should, but that if a person is regenerated, they will produce fruit, not leaves, not a profession. Leaves are a profession. But the thing that is genuine is fruit. And the Lord Jesus said, by their fruits ye shall know them. Now, he says here, the seeds were devoured by the birds. Now, that's clear there. But he says regeneration took place. The seed was changed into a plant. This plant sprang up, but provided no fruit and ended up a withered, dead plant. Now, as we said, regeneration is not the subject here. The whole subject is fruit. And you're trying to make every detail of the parable fit into a little set interpretation. Many years ago, that was given to me by Dr. Melvin Grove Kyle, who was an archaeologist, an outstanding scholar, the man who edited the International Standard Bible Encyclopedia, was for a time, I think, editor of the National Geographic, and also was the one American that was present and participated in the excavation of King Tut's tomb. And he, by the way, made the statement, I've been amused at all of the furor that has been raised over King Tut's tomb. Now, this is the man that worked in that tomb. He said that Tutankhamun was actually a third-rate king. And the reason that the tomb had not been exploited in the past was because of the fact that there wasn't much there, really. Ramesses' tomb would have really revealed something, but King Tut was just a third-rate king. Yet in our day, all of this furor has been made of it as if it was something great. In the days of Egypt, he was third-rate. And I say all this to let you know this man had, to my judgment, a safe and sane interpretation of the Word of God. And he says, a parable teaches one truth. You can't make it fit in everything.

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11: I don't know if I can remember a time in our nation when we've been more divided. And I think sometimes we're allowing our political views to overshadow our theological views, and we find ourselves divided. We need to remember that our primary message is about God's kingdom, calling people to Christ,

0: a small folk group or a large orchestra, beautiful music comes when everyone plays together in rhythm and harmony. If each is playing a different tune, they have a word for that. Yuck. Today on A New Beginning, Pastor Greg Laurie points out the importance of unity in our efforts to bring the gospel to our generation. In a time of division and disunity in the culture, it's more important than ever that we all come together in one accord, as the Bible puts it.
1: If you've ever had a new car, there's nothing like the smell of a new car. You know what I'm saying? It's cruising down the road. Everything is clean and shiny and everything's working. Let's just say you got your new car and you're driving around. You're loving it. It's so fantastic. And then after about a week or so, your car just sputters and stops. You have to pull over to the side of the road. You have it trailered to the car dealership. You're pretty upset. You're saying, why did this car stop? It's brand new. And the dealer gets in your car and he turns it on and he says, you're out of gas. Okay. How silly would that be? And so I bring this up because sometimes as Christians, we fail to realize that we need to be filled and refilled and refilled again with the Holy Spirit. And we're looking at a church, the first century church, the church that changed the world. And this was something that they encountered on a regular basis, because I think sometimes as Christians, we're sort of sputtering. We're slowing down. We're not firing on all cylinders. It's because we need fuel in the tank. But what does it mean to be filled with the Holy Spirit? I think when we hear that phrase, we imagine it must be an emotional experience. Well, the fact is it can be, right? When you say, Lord, fill me with your Holy Spirit, you may feel something, but then again, you may feel nothing. I said recently, do you have an emotional experience when you put gas in your car or your SUV? And I said, you may, once you see how much money it's going to cost you, right? So we have to set the emotional idea aside. Understand, this first century church, they were filled with the Spirit again and again and again, and it set them into motion. In fact, I think you could title the book of Acts, the Acts of the Holy Spirit. The Bible doesn't call this the Acts of the Apostles. It was titled later. But really, this is the work of the Holy Spirit. And when we bring up the Holy Spirit, some people wonder, who is the Holy Spirit? I heard someone ask my wife the other day, they're very new in the faith, who is the Holy Spirit? Well, that's a good question. The Holy Spirit is part of the Trinity, Father, Son, and Holy Spirit. He is a personality. He's not just a force. He has a distinct will and purpose. In fact, the Holy Spirit can be resisted. The Holy Spirit can be quenched. The Holy Spirit can be lied to. The Holy Spirit can be insulted. And the Holy Spirit can even be blasphemed. In fact, the only unforgivable sin in the Bible is the blasphemy of the Holy Spirit. What does that mean? The work of the Holy Spirit is to bring us to Jesus Christ. That's point number one. He's come to bring us to Jesus. John 16:8, Jesus says, speaking of the Spirit, when he has come, he will convict the world of sin and of righteousness and of judgment. So if I blaspheme, it means I'm resisting the primary work he has come to do in my life. I'm saying no to Jesus. The only unforgivable sin is a rejection of Christ. Every other sin can be forgiven. So the Holy Spirit comes to bring us to Jesus. Number two, the Holy Spirit seals us. So when you become a Christian, he seals you. What does this even mean? Well, over in Ephesians 1:13, it says, when you believed in Christ, he identified you as his own by giving you the Holy Spirit, whom he promised long ago. Listen, the Spirit is God's guarantee that he will give us the inheritance he promised and that he purchased us to be his own people. So let's go back to that new car purchase. If you go down to the car lot and you say, I like that car. I'd like to buy that car. Can you hold it for me for 6 months? They're going to say, no, we cannot do that because someone else may come and want to buy that car. But if you put a deposit down, we'll hold it for you for, you know, a certain amount of time, you know, maybe 24 hours, maybe 48 hours. But we need a deposit showing that you really want to buy this car. So you put a serious deposit down on the car. In the same way, God says, I'm serious about the work I'm doing in your life, and to prove it, when you believe in me, I'm giving you the Holy Spirit. It's my guarantee that I'll give you the inheritance I promise. Number three, the Holy Spirit assures me that I am a child of God. Have you ever doubted if you're really saved? Have you ever questioned if you're really going to heaven? Have you ever wondered if you really are God's child? Listen, if you put your faith in Christ, the Bible says God has sent his Spirit into your life to remind you that you belong to him. Here's another one. The Holy Spirit teaches us. John 14:26, the Helper, Jesus says, the Holy Spirit, whom the Father will send in my name, he will teach you all things and will bring to your remembrance all things that I have said to you. Have you ever had a time where you're just reading the Bible and all of a sudden it just comes alive? A verse just jumps off the page and it speaks to you so directly. That's exactly what you needed to hear. Or has there been another occasion where maybe you're sharing your faith with someone or encouraging or ministering to someone, and suddenly a verse that you don't even remember memorizing jumps into your brain and you're quoting it perfectly and you're saying, how did that happen? That is the work of the Holy Spirit teaching you and bringing things to your remembrance. And also the Holy Spirit leads us. Romans 8:14 says, for as many as are led by the Spirit of God, they are the sons of God. And finally, the Holy Spirit wants to empower you and fill you again and again and again. Ephesians 5 says, don't be drunk with wine, because that will ruin your life, but be filled with the Spirit, speaking to yourself in psalms and hymns and spiritual songs, singing and making melody in your hearts to the Lord. That phrase, be filled, is a command. You're commanded to be filled with the Spirit. Secondly, it's something you should receive again and again. It speaks of a continuous flow of the Spirit into your life. So we need to be praying for this each and every day. So we're in Acts 2. And we're reading about the day of Pentecost, when the Holy Spirit was poured out on the church. They spoke in new languages or tongues, and there were divided flames of fire on their head. Now, let me say this. This was a one-off event. It never happened like this again. People were filled with the Spirit again, but not in this particular way. So this was sort of the explosion of the engine, if you will, like when you start your car, that set the early church into motion. We don't need another Pentecost any more than we need another Calvary. Jesus doesn't have to die again and again. He's done that. It's finished. And we don't need another Pentecost. What we need is to appropriate what was unleashed on the day of Pentecost, for the power of the Spirit is still here for us today.
0: Pastor Greg Laurie will have the second half of his message in just a moment. We really enjoy hearing when people appreciate Pastor Greg's messages.
2: I just wanted to let Greg know that he has inspired my life. I feel like he's an older brother, and he's given me so much hope and love through the Word of Christ. I just retired as a law enforcement after 41 years, and thank you for everything you do in bringing the Word of Christ to the lost and to the needy. Take care.
0: It's a blessing to know that listeners are hearing these messages and God is using His Word to touch hearts. How have Pastor Greg's studies impacted your life? Would you let him know? Send an email to greg@harvest.org. Well, Pastor Greg is about to lead us into an exciting part of our text today in Acts chapter 2. He continues.
1: So let's find out what happened, because after this outpouring of the Spirit took place, Simon Peter got up and preached a sermon, and 3,000 people believed. That's a lot of people. Why? Why did so many respond? I think there's some principles in his message that we can employ in our own lives as we share the gospel. Let's read Acts 2, verses 2 to 7. I'm reading, by the way, from the New Living Translation. On the day of Pentecost, all the believers are meeting together in one place. Suddenly, There was a sound from heaven like the roaring of a mighty windstorm, and it filled the house where they were sitting. And then what looked like flames or tongues of fire appeared and settled on each of them. And everyone present was filled with the Holy Spirit, and they began speaking in other languages as the Spirit gave them this ability. At that time, there were devout Jews from every nation living in Jerusalem. And when they heard the loud voice, everyone came running. And they were bewildered to hear their own language being spoken by the believers. And they were completely amazed and said, "How can this be?" So God is getting ready now to change the world with 120 people. What can we learn from them? Here's point number one if you're taking notes. They were unified. They were unified. They were together. Verse 2, on the day of Pentecost, all the believers were meeting together in one place. These believers had no earthly power. They had no armies. They had no money. They had no status. They had no political power, but they had Jesus, and Jesus had them, and they were together. I don't know if I can remember a time in our nation when we've been more divided. And I would even say in the church, so many unnecessary divisions. And I think sometimes we're allowing our political views to overshadow our theological views. And some people are even picking churches according to if they represent them in every way politically. And we find ourselves divided. We need to remember that our primary message is about God's kingdom, calling people to Christ. It is the devil that wants to divide us, because the devil knows that he can divide and conquer. And my response is, let's get together. Let's work together. Let's pray together. And that's what we do in the Harvest Crusade. We come together and we pray and we bring folks out to hear the gospel. And we can disagree on secondary issues and still focus on what matters, which is the gospel. So here is this violent, rushing wind. The word suddenly implies it was supernatural. And of course, it was this incredible move of the Holy Spirit. And they're filled with the Spirit. And as I've already said, God wants to refill you again and again and again. As a matter of fact, after the day of Pentecost, some of the apostles were told to stop preaching the gospel. So what do they do? They said, let's pray for even more boldness to preach the gospel. I love that attitude. And in Acts 4:31, we read, after they prayed this prayer, the building where they were meeting shook, and they were all filled with the Holy Spirit, and they preached God's message with boldness. So God refilled them again, didn't he? Now, there's no better example of the difference that the Holy Spirit can make in a person's life than Simon Peter. Simon Peter, who openly denied his Lord. Simon Peter, who was more concerned about the opinions of some random stranger than what Christ himself thought. Who gets up to deliver this sermon? Simon Peter. Where did he get this chutzpah? Where did he get this courage? Where did he get this boldness? He got it from being filled with the Holy Spirit. Remember, Acts 1:8, you shall receive power after the Holy Spirit has come upon you to be witnesses unto me. This is practical power. This is power with a purpose. Because it's not how high you can jump, it's how straight you walk when you hit the ground again. And I think sometimes people want to go to church, they want to have an emotional encounter. That's okay in a way. But what I'm more interested in is how it impacts you. The holiest moment of the church service is when God's people walk out the doors and the impact we make in the world. That's what we'll see. That's what we'll see if this is making any difference in our lives. So let's look now at what Peter says. Acts chapter 2, verse 36. He gets up and says these words to the people gathered. Everyone in Israel know for certain the Lord God has made this Jesus, whom you crucified, to be both Lord and Messiah. Peter's words pierced their hearts. And they said to him and the other apostles, brothers, what should we do? Peter replied, Every one of you should repent of your sins and turn to God and be baptized in the name of Jesus Christ for the forgiveness of your sins, and you will receive the gift of the Holy Spirit. This promise is to you, to your children, those who are far away, and to all who have called on the Lord our God. Then Peter continued preaching for a long time, strongly urging all the listeners, save yourselves from this crooked generation. Those who believed what Peter said were baptized and added to the church that day, about 3,000 in all. Wow, stop there. 3,000 new believers. It's amazing. On one day, after one sermon. Why did Peter have such an amazing response to his message? He knew his audience or his congregation. He knew that some of the people he was speaking to literally played a role in the crucifixion of Jesus. Can you imagine if maybe one of those Roman guards was there that pounded the spikes into the hands of Jesus? The religious leaders were there for sure, listening in, very critical. And he points maybe a finger, you crucified him. Not speaking figuratively, he's saying, you, I know you, I remember you, I was there, I saw you. You crucified him. So it's very specific. He also quotes a lot of scripture. He quotes huge portions of the Old Testament, apparently from memory. So the fisherman had been busy. He had been reading and memorizing the Bible. It's not like he pulled out the scroll of Joel here. That's a big giant scroll. They didn't have Bibles like we have now. Well, I have to open this. Someone help me open Joel. No, he just, from his heart, quoted scripture. See, that was his audience. They were people that knew scripture. There were Jewish people in Jerusalem for Pentecost, and he spoke to them in a way they would understand. Contrast that to Paul on Mars Hill, speaking to the people of Athens. We would describe that as a pagan culture. They didn't know the Lord. They didn't know scripture. They worshiped false gods. And so Paul spoke in a different way to them. And if we were to look at our country today, we're much more like Athens than we are like Jerusalem. We're in a post-Christian era. When I began preaching back in the 1800s, people were more biblically literate then. When I would say Adam and Eve or Noah and his ark or reference some story, they at least had a general sense of what that meant. Nowadays, people, they don't even know the most basic Bible stories. That's why we have to really speak in a clear way to people today, because they're so biblically illiterate. So when you're sharing your faith, get to know the person you're speaking to.

0: anger. Number four, in dealing with an angry person, ask forgiveness if necessary. Nothing will take the wind out of an angry person's sails any quicker than your responding, "I'm sorry for what I did. Would you forgive me?" I mean, what's he going to say after that? He may accept your forgiveness and you've restored a relationship. He may say, "No, I'm not going to forgive you," or "I'll have to think about it." That's okay too, because at least you know you've done the right thing. You know, over and over again in the New Testament, the Bible talks about having a clear conscience, that it's essential to living the Christian life. Do you know what a clear conscience is? It's the knowledge that there is no one who can accuse me of a wrong I've not attempted to make right. We all need a clear conscience. It's that assurance that there is no one out there, not that can accuse me of anything, we're all sinful, but knowing that there's no one out there who cannot accuse me of a wrong that I've not attempted to make right. When you ask for people's forgiveness, you know you've done your part. Proverbs 28 verse 13 says, "For he who conceals his transgressions will not prosper, but he who confesses and forsakes them will find compassion." One of my favorite episodes of the old Amos and Andy TV series. Remember that? I know I'm revealing my age when I talk about Amos and Andy. There's an episode in which Andy was walking around with a little bottle tied around his neck. And his friend Amos said, "What is that bottle around your neck?" And Andy says, "Oh, it's a bottle of nitroglycerin." And Amos says, "Why would you be carrying a bottle of nitroglycerin around your neck?" And Andy says, "Well, I've got this friend, and every time he talks to me, he pokes me in the chest, and it bothers me. So I decided to put this nitroglycerin around my neck. The next time he pokes me, he's going to get his finger blown off." Well, that's not all that's going to get blown off, is it? Listen to me. Whenever we have anger that is undealt with in our heart, it's like walking around with a bottle of nitroglycerin around our neck. And whenever we deal angrily with somebody who is angry, it's just like punching old Andy right in the chest there and exploding that bottle of nitroglycerin. You see, Solomon has another way, other advice for handling anger. You know what Solomon says about anger? He says, get as far away from it as possible. And whatever you do, don't wear it around your neck or in your heart. Don't associate with it. And most of all, when confronted with it, make sure you handle with care. Solomon said it this way in Ecclesiastes 7 verse 9. "Do not be eager in your heart to be angry, for anger resides in the bosom of fools." Keep your cool when things get hot. In the sacred moment of application, I'm always impressed to remind you that it's no mistake that you're listening to Pathway to Victory right now. So, let me explain how you can take your next steps. Let me urge you to write, call, or go online today to request the book I've written that coincides with this series. It's called The Solomon Secrets: 10 Keys to Extraordinary Success. 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
1: 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I'm David J. Mullins. 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
8: During the War for Independence, General George Washington, the man we refer to today as the father of our country, led American troops through military defeat after defeat. And in the bitter winter of 1777, he wrote this somber note to a friend in Philadelphia. Quote, "You might have tracked our army from White Marsh to Valley Forge by the blood on their feet," end of quote. Many soldiers continued to march through the deep snows of Pennsylvania without shoes. Others suffered from disease, hunger, and freezing conditions. Nearly 2,000 of Washington's men died. Yet George Washington did not lose faith. Amid the hardship, loss, and uncertainty of Valley Forge, he turned to God in prayer. At a time when our nation once again faces division and uncertainty, may we follow Washington's example, kneeling humbly, praying faithfully, and asking God to guide the future of America.
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14: Hello, and welcome to the prophetic voice of our time, where we focus on the voice of prophecy, which is the testimony of Jesus Christ. Our host, Christina Sasso, is a senior pastor at Freedom Fellowship Church. Let's hear what she has to say to the body of Christ.
15: God bless you for tuning in. Hello. This is Christina Sasso of Freedom Fellowship Church and Sons of God Ministries International, and you are listening to the prophetic voice of our time. It has been several weeks since I shared with you, and during those times, the Holy Spirit has been giving me visions, insights, and understanding on what He is doing on the face of the earth and what He's about ready to do. And He gave me several instructions to the body of Christ. So I wanted to really encourage you to take things seriously and be proactive in your walk with the Lord. Be proactive with God's promises. It is impossible to please God without faith. And what we believe, it produces corresponding action. Okay? Time is of the essence. And if there are no major changes that are happening in your ways of doing things, and the way you approach and see things, you have a lot of catching up to do. And please take action before it is too late. And you have to keep up with the rest of us who believe God and take the kingdom of God by force. We are not waiting on God. God is waiting on us to follow our instruction, to follow His word, and to trust Him to do things His ways, or else we will get replaced. God is not going to wait on us. So there are many things to address. So let us get started, okay? And I want you to share these prophetic instructions to everyone that you know so that it can spread, okay? And also, you can subscribe to youtube.com/SOGMI. And follow us and join us in our live stream services so that you will be able to keep up with what we've been doing and what God is doing in our lives, and so that you'll do the same, okay? Last Wednesday in our Wednesday services, the Lord had me focus on prophetic instructions for the body of Christ here in the United States as a warning, and for the body of Christ in the Philippines, especially Freedom Fellowship Church and its affiliates. We have churches now with our affiliates. We have been covering about 6 or 7 provinces already in the Philippines, and now we are expanding the Empower Leader, Empower Nation Ministers Training and Conference all over the southern part of the Philippines, where the revival in the Philippines will manifest first. So you're talking about, it used to be a predominantly Muslim region, okay? Now the Lord have been increasing our numbers, the body of Christ. So we're winning them. We're winning them by being kind and merciful to them, by giving them the great news, okay? But here it is, and we need to be sober. We need to take things seriously. In the Philippines, the people are so hospitable. They find a way to really have a good time. They sing all the time, and I always joke about, even some of them don't have any business in singing. They sing anyway, and they always have smiles on their faces. And they're one of the most hospitable people on the face of the earth and hardworking. Those are the many, many gifts and godly or goodly characters of the Filipino people. One thing is very, very blatant every time I go there. The nation of the Philippines, God has bestowed upon that country many, many blessings, natural resources, hardworking people, and we have some of the best beaches in the world. And of course, we always enjoy the music and the food. But one thing is very, very blatant and a cause of concern and a burden for me ever since we started the Empower Leader, Empower Nation training and conferences in the Philippines for 20 years now. It's amazing. And it's amazing how many thousands of people got saved and hundreds of thousands of people that got empowered. But the poverty is something that you can see everywhere, and many sufferings. It seems like the rich are getting richer and the poor are getting poorer. And at the same time, there are many corruptions in their government, political corruptions. So the main issue as far as why the people remains in poverty, actually they're languishing in poverty, is because of corrupt political leaders and wicked spiritual leaders. I say wicked because they don't, many of them are in for themselves instead of obeying the Great Commission and taking care of the people. Well, this ministry started changing that, you know, one life at a time. And now the Lord is increasing our number, especially in the southern part of the Philippines and also in two provinces, Zambales and Pangasinan provinces. We continue to increase our numbers, okay? But this is a warning on how to get out of poverty. The spiritual leaders in the Philippines need to focus in their assignment. They need to focus in obeying God and attending to the needs of the people of their congregation. So the issue there is poverty, and God is holding the spiritual leaders accountable, okay? In Deuteronomy chapter 28, verse 43 to 48, this is what's happening in the Philippines. And at the same time, it's a warning for the body of Christ here in the United States not to let this thing happen to this country, okay? We have a responsibility. Okay, Deuteronomy chapter 28, verses 43 to 48. All of us Christians have heard about Deuteronomy 28. It is the blessings and the cursings that is laid out to the nation of Israel by prophet Moses. Okay, so here it is. This is what's happening in the Philippines. Starting with verse 43. The foreigners who reside among you will rise above you higher and higher, but you will sink lower and lower. That is pretty serious. 44. They will lend to you, but you will not lend to them. They will be the head, but you will be the tail. All these curses will come on you. They will pursue you and overtake you until you are destroyed, because you did not obey the Lord your God and observe the commands and decrees he gave you. That is suffering. What is the main thing? Is to preach the gospel of good news, not to raise money, and to prepare God's people for the works of service. That is discipleship. Okay, so let me go back to Deuteronomy 28, verse 46 now. They will be a sign and a wonder to you and descendants forever, because you did not serve the Lord your God joyfully and gladly in the time of prosperity. Therefore, in hunger and thirst, in nakedness and dire poverty, you will serve the enemies the Lord sends against you. He will put an iron yoke on your neck until he has destroyed. For the body of Christ here in the United States, Deuteronomy chapter 28, verse 47 is one thing that we need to repent and make corrections, okay? Verse 47. because you did not serve the Lord your God joyfully and gladly in the time of prosperity. Okay? And in Proverbs chapter 1, starting with verse 23, if you had responded to my rebuke, I would have poured out my heart to you and made my thoughts known to you. Why are you not hearing from God? Review and meditate on this verse. Proverbs 1:23. If you had responded to my rebuke, I would have poured out my heart to you and made my thoughts known to you. But since you rejected me when I called, and no one gave heed when I stretched out my hand, since you ignored all my advice and would not accept my rebuke, I, in turn, will laugh at your disaster. I will mock when calamity overtakes you. Okay, and it went on. We don't want that to happen. We need to obey God. We need to make things personally. Don't compare yourself to others. Don't give any condition, but do the right thing yourself. You must choose whom are we going to serve. I must choose every day that whom I'm going to serve. Okay? So it is important for us. Okay. And of course, Proverbs said, in Proverbs chapter 3, verse 9, it is important. It says, honor the Lord with your wealth, with the first fruits of all your crops. Then your barns will be filled to overflowing, and your vats will brim over with new wine. What did the Lord said? You did not serve me and honor me, obey me gladly, and during the times of prosperity, then you'll become the tail and not the head, and foreigners will rule over you. The Lord have been merciful, and it was breathtaking to see how close we got for this country to go bankrupt. And I'm not talking about finances, morally, and everything. And it comes. Thank God that He intervened. But we must make the corrections right now, starting with our hearts. We need to correct, make adjustments, and obey what the Holy Spirit is saying to us. And at the same time, by the Word of God, we know what to do. You know what to do, what is right. If you're not sure, you can always ask the Holy Spirit. And you always consider the heart of our God. If it brings God all the glory, and if it will benefit His people, and you will be blessed too, then it is from God. We must know the heart of God, okay? And we don't want for United States of America to fall, okay? We need to obey. It depends on the body of Christ, especially the spiritual leaders, to make the correction, to repent if necessary, and embrace the major changes that will jolt the entire world. But it is good. And now, the prophecy when I was in Florida that I released, and I called the team, and I released it over this radio and our Sunday services, that the winds of change have come. And the Lord repeated it three times. The winds of change have come. The winds of change have come. And it says it will be like a tornado, a very powerful tornado, that it will uproot, take out wickedness, corruptions, anything that is from God, and expose them to the light. But they will be uprooted, that no one will be able to stop this, because it is by the hand of the Almighty God. It is a great news for the body of Christ. If we make the corrections, if we follow God's instruction to the letter, it will be a blessing to us, because when we emptied ourselves from the cares of the world, then God will bring in more increase to your life. The more you expand, the more you get rid of those things, even practices, which are the world's ways, and bring in and implement God's ways of doing things, more blessings are coming, okay? This is going to happen every week. We have a new instruction and we have a new blessings, promises from the Almighty God. And I am seeing the manifestations of this in the body of Christ, especially with Freedom Fellowship Church. And I always encourage the team and you, our radio listeners, to take action on what is going on, okay? Now, we need to be proactive. We don't react to things. But I must address what is happening with some of the wicked political leaders in Washington, D.C. that are being dealt with right now, okay? I'm going to address what is happening with former Congressman Swalwell and a former gubernatorial candidate for the state of California. You know the story. It is being covered 24/7 nonstop. For us, the body of Christ, do not gloat. Do not engage in mockery. Don't even say that he deserve it. That you want everybody go to jail. Like I spent so many times in the first year of President Biden, I spent so many times on my knees in prayer just to nullify and pull down what the body of Christ are saying, that he's going to die, that this is going to happen, and that is not from God. So now I must address this again. Don't get involved with mockery. Because in Proverbs chapter 24, verses 17 to 20, it says, do not gloat when your enemy falls. When he stumbles, do not let your heart rejoice, or the Lord will see and disapprove and turn his wrath away from him. Do not fret because of evil men or be envious of the wicked, for the evil man has no future or hope, and the lamp of the wicked will be snuffed out. Instead of joining many in mockery and wanting this person to go in jail and this person to go in jail, you know, exposure and what happened to him, for me, in the eyes of God, God is grieved, but he is holy and just. Don't you think it is time for us to have more compassionate and merciful? Isn't it time to pray for his salvation? Isn't it time for us to pray that he will get saved and introduce a very loving and a merciful God? Because right now, there is no hope for him except our Lord Jesus Christ. So where is the heart of God falls into this? We know that. Ezekiel 33:11. As surely as I live, says the Lord, I do not enjoy in the punishment of the wicked. This is a punishment. And if that is your brother or loved one or a son, you will see things differently. Or if that is you, do you want all of your sins exposed for the whole world? And they laugh at it? As it is now, he stands alone. But God wants us to win him over, and if it is possible for him to get saved, which is more than likely, that he will be restored, that there is hope for him. So my dear brothers and sisters, stop it, okay? Don't enjoy it. Because if that is you, you would want somebody to stand next to you no matter what. And that is our loving and merciful God that we serve. So let us pray. And agree with me that Swalwell, even Gonzalez in the state of Texas, that they will repent, that they will get saved, that they will have hope in the future, that they will be restored so that God can wipe away all their sins and they have a new beginning. Okay? So that is where the heart of God is. And I'm just telling you, do not gloat. Do not engage, but continue to pray and ask the Holy Spirit what he wants you to pray and do and continue to do the right thing. So now, we don't want the curses that are contained in Deuteronomy 28 to come upon this country, to come upon the body of Christ. From what we have right now, let us start honoring God. Let us take care of our physical body. Let us honor God with our wealth, whatever it is, however small it is, that we will be a good steward of the little things that we have been faithful on, the little things that we have right now. And once we are faithful in little things, it is the principle of Jesus that laid out, then you'll be faithful in much. Okay, that is in Luke chapter 16, starting with verse 10. Okay, so all of this, on what is happening, we cannot use the knowledge that we have, the previous training that we have, and even the resources that we have. They're not enough. The only way that we can be a part of this great move of God, especially in the leadership position and the transfer of wealth, influence, and affluence, is to sanctify ourselves. We need to guard our heart. We need to watch what we say. It is the spiritual purification that we must do in order for us to qualify it. And because this is overwhelming, when you finally see what God has for you, it's overwhelming. It is impossible to be able to do those things. Okay? And in 2 Corinthians chapter 12, verse 9 says, "My grace is sufficient for you, for my power is made perfect in weakness." So in our weakness, God is strong. We don't have to be concerned whether we're qualified or not. When God called you, God never makes mistakes. You understand that, okay? Romans 8:26. In the same way, the Spirit helps us out in our weakness. We do not know what we ought to pray for, but the Spirit Himself intercedes for us with groans that words cannot express. So, I'm running out of time, so let me follow it through, or Joshua will. The instruction. So, whatever you receive from the Lord and whatever the Word of God says, follow your instruction to the letter. And those conditions that are contained in your personal prophecies, review them, meditate on them, and meet those conditions. Again, Proverbs 3:9, honor the Lord with your wealth. And pray, spend time with God. And concerning the transfer of wealth, influence, and affluence, continue to ask God for wisdom. You need the wisdom from above so that you'll know what to do at the right moment and you make all the right decision, because you are now implementing God's ways of doing things if you're led by the Holy Spirit. I repeat, your experience, resources, and training will not be enough for you to manifest your inheritance or be a part of the transfer of wealth. Why? We've never been here before. Transfer of wealth has been believed, it's in the Word of God, has been believed, confessed, and claimed by the people of God for many generations. But now, beginning this month, it is implementation, receiving from God. It is receiving those things that were promised. And every time we get matured in certain level, then God will manifest His purpose and your inheritance in that area. Okay? Psalm 111 verse 10. The fear of the Lord is the beginning of wisdom. All who follow His precepts have good understanding. To Him belongs eternal praise. This is also in Proverbs 1:7. Keep this in mind. The transfer of wealth and you handling resources. Remember Proverbs 3 verse 19. By wisdom, the Lord said the earth's foundation, the Lord laid the earth's foundation. By understanding, He set the heavens in place. And there's more about wisdom in the book of Proverbs. I'm running out of time. Please follow this instruction. Spend time with the Lord and be fruitful all the time, okay? And in the name of Jesus, I release forth the manifestations of your healing in your physical body and in your mind in the name of Jesus. The Lord has healed you already at the cross, you and I. Now we are going to walk and talk that we are healed already and that manifestation is on its way. It will be over real soon. And now, once it manifested, the Lord is going to use you to release, to deliver others by your obedience and preaching the word from their captivities. God bless you for tuning in. Until next time.
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2: Do you recall when you first surrendered your life to Jesus Christ and became a Christian? 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
5: Curiosity is the sign of a healthy mind. It's the built-in teacher that instantly challenges the status quo. Curiosity is essential to progress. In fact, curiosity is as much a part of human nature as the elbow is a part of the arm. And yet, what a deceitful role curiosity can play. Remove the safety belt of biblical restraint, and curiosity sends our vehicle of learning on a collision course for disaster. Our enemy knows that, and he counts on it. He knows how much we believe the old line, "I need to satisfy my curiosity." Oh, he's a master at setting a trap that makes our curiosity sit up and get sucked in. Remember, he's been setting traps a lot longer than you and I have been dodging them. If he can garnish the hook with just the right bait, designed to arouse just enough of our curiosity, well, it's only a matter of time. Of course, we need not be the stupid victims of our foolish curiosity. Let's take God seriously, and let's follow His Word. When it comes to sin, our curiosity doesn't need to be satisfied. I'm reading today the sober words of Paul as he wrote them in the 10th chapter of his first letter to the Corinthians. The New Living Translation renders the first 13 verses like this. I don't want you to forget, dear brothers and sisters, about our ancestors in the wilderness long ago. All of them were guided by a cloud that moved ahead of them, and all of them walked through the sea on dry ground. In the cloud and in the sea, all of them were baptized as followers of Moses. All of them ate the same spiritual food, and all of them drank the same spiritual water, for they drank from the spiritual rock that traveled with them, and that rock was Christ. Yet God was not pleased with most of them, and their bodies were scattered in the wilderness. These things happened as a warning to us, so that we would not crave evil things as they did, or worship idols as some of them did. As the scriptures say, the people celebrated with feasting and drinking, and they indulged in pagan revelry. And we must not engage in sexual immorality as some of them did, causing 23,000 of them to die in one day. Nor should we put Christ to the test, as some of them did, and then died from snake bites. And don't grumble as some of them did, and then were destroyed by the angel of death. These things happened to them as examples for us, They were written down to warn us who lived at the end of the age. If you think you're standing strong, be careful not to fall. The temptations in your life are no different from what others experience, and God is faithful. He will not allow the temptation to be more than you can stand. When you are tempted, He will show you a way out so that you can endure.
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6: In your bulletin, you will find a guideline for the message on rebellion. I would wish that you would take it out of your bulletin and put it in the back of your Bible for next Sunday, because within the past 36 hours, God has changed my plans for this message. The one that I had planned to bring will be delivered next Sunday, I hope, and the one that He has planned to be heard will be delivered today. This does not happen to me very much. When it does, I realize again that I am God's messenger boy, and there is in no sense of that word the idea that I originate what is to be said. Through a very difficult and confidential series of events that have occurred, I have become convinced that something other than what I plan to preach on should be declared. And so what I say to you is fresh off the altar, as it were, and forgive me if I halt on occasion, because I am still formulating some of these thoughts. However, it is certainly a freshly prepared message, I believe, from God. Through the night, it has been in my mind, and through the early morning hours when I was putting the final thoughts together, I became fully aware that it's what God would have said. I have a broken heart. I confess to you, I do not fake it. And one of the prices you pay for having a pastor who doesn't hide is that you get what is there. This is the day I would much prefer to listen than to speak. I do need your prayers very much to say the things that need to be said. And I would like to call this talk simply Taking God Seriously. It is delivered on behalf of anyone who is now not doing that. And that includes a lot of people. Without any further introduction, I would like you to turn to the 10th chapter of 1 Corinthians. As all of us listen to what God has to say, and as all of us prepare for an application of what He is saying, it is addressed to Christians because the first verse includes brethren, another word for Christian men and women, and it is something that God does not want us ignorant of, because the first phrase is, I would not, or I do not want you to be unaware. So this is something that is not to be hidden, but it is to be known, and it is for Christians. If you hear this and you are without Christ,
5: Please understand what we're talking about is family truth. For the 90% or so who hear these words who are in God's family. Because the chapter begins with the word for, it's obviously a continuation of a thought. Another word would be because. And if you begin reading at a sentence that starts with because, you know that you need to go back to see what the thought is. I will save us an enormous amount of time by saying the thought of chapter 9, where this 10th chapter is linked, the thought is self-control. And the upshot of it, or the climax of the 9th chapter, is toward the end of it, if you'll turn back to verse 24. You'll see that the writer is drawing upon the field of athletics as he draws an analogy to the Christian arena. He says in 24, verse 24 of chapter 9, "Do you not know that those who run in a race all run, but only one receives the prize?" When you line up at the starting point and you begin to run, there are many of you, sometime 8, sometime 12, sometime 20, nowadays sometime thousands, but only one wins the race. Then the analogy, you run in such a way that you may win, not just jog, not just move your legs, not just get across the end, but win. The implied statement is, don't give up. Now, to win a race, as to be involved in any athletic contest for the purpose of winning, you need to be in shape. And that requires self-control. Verse 25. Everyone who competes in the games exercises self-control in all things. In diet, in muscle tone, in quickness, in an alert mind, in the rules. All of it requires self-restraint. All of it demands that you get hold of yourself and you prepare for whatever the competition may be. In this case, the Christian life. You don't run haphazardly. You run so as to win. That's the thought. Now they do it, meaning those that are in the games, they do it for a perishable wreath, little ivy wreath that is placed on the crown of the head. They become famous in their country, but it's all perishable. It all will burn up in eternity. But you do it for an imperishable reward. Now, 26. Therefore, I run, says Paul, in such a way as not without aim. I box in such a way as not beating the air. I see my opponent and I go for it. It isn't an afterthought. It isn't an haphazard task, this winning. It is something that calls for self-control, for determination. I buffet my body and make it my slave, lest possibly after I have preached to others, I myself should be disqualified. Now, Paul isn't in a game on the Isthmus of Greece. He isn't running in the Olympics. He isn't fighting welterweight. He's in a Christian life, and he says, I get hold of my body, implied, my bodily drives, my greed, my lust, my ambition. I buffet, I beat myself black and blue beneath the eyes, is the word picture. I apply maximum self-control. Lest after doing all this God talk, I am a washout. Now, Now, he says, I don't want you to be unaware, in light of this need for self-control, of the illustration that lives in history, namely the people who lived under Moses' leadership at the time of the Exodus. That's chapter 10. Now watch very carefully, you who are engaged in God talk, those of us who are involved in Bible study, those of us in

0: forever hold your peace. If I'm in the audience, I'm going to feel like I got to be like, I got a reason.
1: Right. And so that,
0: But that's the second principle, is while we are participating in the commons, we cannot fellowship with darkness. The third one, though, is as we engage in those first two, even when we're clear that I can't be a part of this and I can't affirm this, maybe it has to do with how you're being asked to use pronouns or refer to gender. I mean, there's a million examples we could come up with. Even there, I can still lead with grace. Mm-hmm. I want to be filled with truth. I never want to, it never wanted to be said of our generation that we did not teach the whole counsel of God with clarity. But if we're going to reach this generation, we're going to be like Jesus in that we lead with grace, and that we're characterized by grace, and that we're not just filled with truth, we're filled with that holy, beautiful love that doesn't just push people away and put Facebook posts up about them, but draws them close.
1: Yeah, I agree. I think the spirit right now, with everything going on in the culture, even, you know, the assassination of Charlie Kirk, there's an opening to show that boldness.
0: Yeah.
1: And to do it well. Not do it nasty. Do not, you know, don't attack people verbally. But be bold and show your convictions. Yeah. I think the moment is now. I think God has really created that platform.
0: Yeah, amen to that.
1: And I hope those of you listening have been inspired to make an impact on the culture. If you want to learn more about being a witness for Christ in your community, get a copy of Pastor JD's book, Everyday Revolutionary. 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Transformation happens from the inside out, one family at a time. 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Support the ministry and be engaged. One mom told us that our resources have been crucial in helping her navigate her relationship with her son, who announced that he is transgender a few years ago after he graduated from college. She said, "You have helped me to accept this from a gospel perspective with a biblical worldview and a gracious spirit. Your resources have been amazing." 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
31: 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There was no malice. There was no evil. God was there.
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